0: to seed a revolution in the form of hundreds of vibrant indigo plants, all casting a glossy viridescence across the soil. Riadini Flesh is the founder of Suka Cita, a fashion brand that partners with hundreds of Indonesian farmers and artisans on Java and in neighboring Bali, Flores, and West Timor. And it's her company that inspired the success of this burgeoning crop. Indigo comes in many varieties, but one commonly used in Ambarawa needs profuse sunlight. Riadini Flesh realized that boosting growth would require cutting down trees. Instead, she offered the farmers an alternative, a hardy varietal called Assam Indigo, which flourishes in the shade. Today, the forest is awash with indigo that brings vital income into the community while fueling a kaleidoscope of colorful dyes for Suka Cita's clothing. This includes the very garments Riadini Flesh is wearing, which achieve the botanical black hue after being dipped into fermented indigo leaves 30 times. Such a meticulous process is at the heart of Suka Cita's environmentally responsible and ethical fashion brand. The Kapas Kabaya vest she's wearing retails for $320, and the Ankasa Constellation Kayin, a fabric she ties into a sarong, sells for about $500, pricing that reflects the workmanship of each garment. As she stands among the trees, Riadini Flesh exudes a sense of awe that she hopes to convey to her customer. This, she says excitedly, is a fashion forest. Indigo is just one ingredient in Suka Cita's radically transparent supply chain. Every piece of fabric in the brand's farm-to-closet collection is crafted out of 100% plants, from traceable natural fibers to regeneratively grown plant dyes. Cotton fibers are hand-spun and woven on manual looms. Fabrics are decorated by indigenous artisans practicing an intricate hand-drawn wax technique called batik before being dipped into vats of color, dried in the sun, and finally cut and stitched into clothing. The entire process from seed to garment takes about 60 to 180 days. Once completed, clothing is sent to Suka Cita's flagship store in Jakarta, marketed online or sold at select boutiques in Singapore and New York, where clients are increasingly inclined to put their dollars toward an elegant dress or a pair of pants designed by brands that prioritize their social and environmental impact on the world. The so-called slow fashion movement has arisen in direct opposition to the values of fast fashion, the prevailing factory-led process that's rife with excess and waste. Many of today's clothing makers contribute to a $100 billion-plus industry of cheap polyester t-shirts and spandex leggings, which comes at the cost of both exploited workers and the environment. In Indonesia, the Citarum River, a main source of drinking water and irrigation, is contaminated by toxic chemicals dumped into the waterway by the textile factories that line its banks. And the global impact stretches farther, from the Atacama Desert in northern Chile to a landfill outside of Ghana's capital of Accra. Mountains of discarded clothes pile higher each year. Riadini Flesh believes that empowering consumers with knowledge about how their clothes are made, be it the plants that color them or the artisans who stitch them, will lead to a deeper relationship with what they wear, a stronger appreciation for both the craft and the product, and a realization that the choices we make as consumers directly affect people and the planet. She's already drawn an impressive roster of influential supporters: rock musician Chris Martin from Coldplay, National Geographic Explorer at Large and oceanographer Sylvia Earle, and celebrated cellist Yo-Yo Ma have been spotted in Suka Cita garments. Denika's journey is testament to the best kind of cultural thinking, says Ma, who has kept in touch with the founder, powered by a willingness to put in deep work with head, heart, and hands. Suka Cita is not the first brand to provide an alternative blueprint to how fashion is created, and it's met a fundamental truth head-on. Clothes made with care and intention are going to be relatively more expensive than the alternatives. But Riadini Flesh believes that if shoppers understand the value of what they're paying for, they'll realize that cheap garments bear a far greater cost. Clothes won't change the world, but the people wearing them will, she says. Her journey started with thinking about how she could use her own knowledge as a bridge to uplift others and replenish the planet. While Indonesia has made strides in reducing poverty, 9% of the population still struggles to make a living wage. That's roughly 24 million people, many of whom live in rural villages. Growing up in Jakarta, Riadini Flesh experienced the country's deeply rooted issues with inequality and studied developmental economics in college. After a stint working at the World Bank, she gained her most sobering understanding of what the truth looks like when she began traveling the countryside in 2013. Riadini Flesch knew nothing about fashion, but one day she met three batik artisans in a village on the outskirts of Tuban in East Java. The women told her that they had learned the ancient craft from their mothers, who had used natural dyes to color their fabrics, but their tradition was at risk. With limited resources, the artisans had switched to cheaper and more readily available chemical dyes that burned their lungs, yet even then they could not compete with the speed of factory-printed textiles. All were mothers, or ibus, who worried about feeding their families. Until then, Riadini Flesch had never thought about how clothing was created. It made me realize that without knowing it, I was part of the problem, she says. In the months that followed, Riadini Flesch saw other problems in the modern fashion supply chain, which affected not only the artisans but also farmers, who had abandoned cotton growing for monoculture crops like corn, thereby degrading the health of the soil, plants, and wildlife that thrived with agricultural diversity. Both of these age-old practices, craft and farming, were deeply rooted in village life. They just needed to be restored. Slow fashion, she realized, could create a new vehicle for change. Early on, the ibus were wary of Riadini Flesch because of stark class divisions in Indonesian society. Although she had only $2,000 to invest, she put that money into paying the batik artisans a living wage, which allowed her to create her first sample, a bandana she called kupu, or butterfly. By 2019, 3 years after incorporating, the company had drawn enough interest from residents near Tuban to open its first craft school with the Ruma Sukacita Foundation, which is funded by the company's profits, donations, grants, and entrepreneurship awards from nonprofits and aid groups. The schools provide workshops where artisans can teach batik to younger generations and farmers can learn about regenerative ways to plant cotton. Villagers are now leveraging an indigenous technique known locally as Tumpang Sari, which prioritizes the cultivation of multiple plants together, allowing them to nourish each other. Cotton is planted alongside corn, which provides shade. Chilies help control pests, and peanuts add nitrogen to the soil. The approach allows rural Indonesians to grow cotton for Sukacita while providing more food for their families and additional vegetables or nuts that can be sold for extra income. Now, Riadini Flesch and the ibus embrace each other as family. On a recent visit, she bantered with the woman as they dipped their tools, or jantings, into bowls of hot wax and traced motifs onto fabric. A sense of trust enveloped the group. Reclaiming their craft has allowed the women to restore their identity. It isn't blood that flows through our veins, one of the ibus once told Riadini Flesch. It's hot wax. From the start, Sukacita has worked to raise the standard of living for the people and its partner villages. That includes using some profits to create grants for villagers who are interested in purchasing farmland. The women are also trained to reappraise both the social and monetary value of their work. Rather than negotiate payment after their labor is complete, as many had in the past, they are taught to track the time it takes them to complete a design or even a cotton harvest. Sukacita then uses that number to calculate a higher wage, increasing their income significantly. Initiatives like these have established Riadini Flesch as a role model for other entrepreneurs and helped boost the company's following on social media. Sukacita's clothes have been featured in Vogue's Singapore edition, and sales are now increasing by 30-40% annually, she says, allowing the company to bring economic opportunities to the villagers. Lina Setyawadi, 32, received a grant from Sukacita to purchase a 2.5-acre plot of land, which she nourished back to health after its degradation by chemical weed killers and fertilizers. She's now following the principles of Tumpang Sari as she waits for her cotton bowls to be ready for harvest. The land is fresher, she says. It's healthy. And most important, it's hers. Across the globe, other entrepreneurs are developing their own slow fashion enterprises. The offerings range from ethically sourced alpaca sweaters made in Peru to vegan leather derived from Sicilian cacti and oranges. Angelina Jolie recently opened a workshop in Manhattan where clients can remake their own garments into new one-of-a-kind designs. For her part, Riadini Flesch admires the French brand Veja, which makes sneakers out of organic cotton and Amazonian rubber. Like Veja, which rebranded the shopping frenzy of Black Friday to Repair Friday, Sukachita encourages customers to return their clothing for mending or re-dyeing, and the brand offers a lifetime repair guarantee. As Riadini Flesh sees it, these kind of ventures offer new ways for people to understand that there's an alternative to extractive fashion. I never consider ourselves to have competitors, she says. It's about changing the paradigm. One of her latest efforts transpired in November 2024 when Sukachita opened a pop-up boutique at an upscale mall, its second location in Jakarta. While the garments for sale range from an indigo shirt decorated with geometric stars to a yellow dress whose color is derived from Java's golden Jalawe fruit, one of the store's primary purposes is to showcase a traveling exhibition about Sukachita's supply chain. Glass containers hold soil from the villagers' farms. The life cycle of a cotton plant is on display. And a video features interviews with the Ibus, showing the invisible love and labor behind each product. One of the most striking presentations explains how the brand's garments are specifically made to return to the earth rather than wind up in landfills. A display case lined with soil shows a single cut of Sukachita cotton as it degrades progressively over the course of 6 weeks, ultimately turning into tiny fragments that can be used in compost. Riadini Flesh hopes to take the exhibition international, sharing it at more pop-up stores. In part to inspire other brands, she's also tracking how well her practices are working by earning fair labor and environmental impact certifications from watchdog groups like Nest, a nonprofit that verifies ethical work standards, and the Science-Based Targets Initiative, a climate action organization that measures greenhouse gas emissions. Recently, Sukachita became the first fashion company in Indonesia to secure B Corp certification as a business that is committed to transparency and accountability. The brand's approach signals a remarkable mix of business acumen and social purpose by not just scaling for profit, but also scaling impact, says Sarah Schwimmer, who runs B-Lab Global, the nonprofit behind the certification. She is demonstrating a new way forward, Schwimmer says. Over the past 4 years, the brand has opened 4 additional craft schools, launched a spin-off materials platform so that others can source Sukachita's regenerative materials, and established partnerships with 11 villages. The company plans to cap rather than grow that number so it can boost the resources it provides to each location. So far, Sukachita has helped communities transform roughly 118 acres of previously commercial farmland, which has had a direct impact on more than 1,500 lives there. By 2030, it expects to ramp up to more than 2,400 acres and reach up to 10,000 people. One thing Sukachita will not do is follow traditional seasonal fashion calendars or overexert the artisans or the land it manages. If demand for a product skyrockets and the elements won't allow it, the company will simply be sold out. You cannot have infinite growth on a finite planet, Riadini Flesh says. It is wisdom shared by the Ibus, who also taught Riadini Flesh a philosophy that inspires her every day. Europe Eku Europe. We live to bring light. The next article is from the July 2025 edition of National Geographic. The first article is titled, How Africa's Nomadic Herders Are Adapting to a Changing Planet. Across the continent, hundreds of thousands of Fulani people are holding fast to an ancient way of life, even as they reshape their traditions for a new age. A people in perpetual motion. Near the southern edge of the Sahara Desert, millions of people in some 20 West and Central African countries share a way of life. Year after year, they take part in an ancient practice of nomadic pastoralism, herding livestock across increasingly hot, arid lands of the Sahel region in search of fresh grasslands and accessible water as the seasons change. From the western coast of Senegal to the eastern shorelines of Sudan, herders follow different migratory routes that can cover hundreds of miles. Most of these pastoralists share another important distinction. They are Fulani, an indigenous people who have a broad cultural identity shaped by such traditional journeys. These groups are vast and varied, and many are traveling in new directions. In fact, the majority of these predominantly Muslim people today are no longer herders. In recent generations, many took up farming or settled in towns and cities to follow different prospects to provide for themselves and their families. In Guinea, the Fulani who migrated to the Fouta Djallon mountainous region now grow crops and allow their livestock to roam free. In Sierra Leone, many Fulani have become entrepreneurs who wield influence over the direction of trade and politics. Because Fulani herders are often in transition, they have historically encountered issues accessing and managing the lands they've traversed for generations. Yet despite Fulani people being minorities in almost all the countries where they have settled, several strong leaders have emerged. In recent decades, at least five Fulani presidents have served in African nations. On the most basic level, Fulani has become an umbrella term that encompasses many different groups of people, explains Hindu Umarau Ibrahim, a Fulani Mbororo woman and a knowledge holder among her community. She compares these groups to branches on the Fulani tree. In West Africa, you have Futa Toro and Fauta Djallon, says Ibrahim, who is a National Geographic explorer and president of the Peel Indigenous Women and People's Association of Chad. And then in our area of Central Africa, we have some Mbororo, which is her own branch of peoples. Within the branches, there are many different communities, but the majority still feel a strong connection to the land, she says, and their ancestral way of life. At the same time, those who carry on the traditional practice encounter new threats from climate change and regional disputes along their pathways, including occasional aggression from landowners. Some of the more recent conflict may be fueled by an unfounded assertion among some governments and non-Fulani communities that the Fulani are disproportionately joining jihadist groups. The reality is that herders heavily contribute to the region's economy and have a long history of peaceful trade with farmers and business owners. While Fulani may live off the land, they also help replenish it. As these pastoralists travel, Ibrahim points out, their livestock leave behind manure that enriches the soil with nutrients, creating more fertile land. They also trim trees along their routes, strengthening branches that encourage growth and protect against brush fires. Pastoralism is the most adapted livelihood to the Sahel ecosystem, Ibrahim says. To gain deeper insight into these often misunderstood communities, photographer and National Geographic explorer Robin Hammond chronicled their travels over a six-year period. In the following pages, he shares images that speak to their vibrancy and to the enduring hardships they face. Fulani culture is amazing and unique, but it's important not to romanticize it, says Hammond. Many herders are just struggling to survive. In Senegal, one woman is inspiring a new future for the Fulani, written by Hannah Ray Armstrong. Long before European powers carved up West Africa and independent African states inherited their contemporary borders, a great nomadic tradition began, one that continues and evolves today. Around November, as the rainy season ends and the southern fringes of the Sahara Desert begin to dry and brown again, hundreds of thousands of Fulani herders gather to drive millions of cattle, goats, and sheep toward cooler subtropical savannas. This annual movement has made the Fulani one of the largest nomadic groups on Earth, but it has also helped exclude them from politics. Despite their large numbers, the transient herders are less likely to be counted by states. An added obstacle to representation is the fact that many of the region's governments are more invested in farming than herding. That diminished political sway makes it hard to press for herders' interests in controlling the land, routes, and resources that they depend on. While there are large populations of Fulani people in places like Mali and Nigeria, many of these herders are living in constant jeopardy. In northern Senegal, on the vast furlough reserve, a different model of political participation has taken shape for the Fulani, and a galvanizing community leader is offering herders a fresh way to think about how problems might be solved. Her name is Awa Sow, an organizer whose decades of work have earned her respect and also rare authority. Awa is a woman warrior with unique authority in this region, says Aliou Samba Ba, the leader of an influential herders association on the reserve. Anyone who wants to organize a successful activity in her area, whether political, development, cultural, or religious, has to pass by her. And Sow foresees a very different future for the Fulani on the furlough reserve. Here, Fulani herders have political representation. As a result, in recent years, the government has invested in rural development and boosting livestock production and trade. This has helped these Fulani avoid the conflict experienced in other areas. But rainfall levels are dropping, killing off native grasses and putting more pressure on water resources. Now, instead of whole families joining the seasonal migration, it is mostly the men who depart on donkey carts loaded with goods and supplies for ever longer trips, leaving women and children behind in arid villages. Sow's efforts, undertaken through the litany of programs and initiatives she leads, aim to engage these women and perhaps create the kind of political system that could be a useful model for communities far beyond Furlough. Sow, 63, lives in Barkeji, a rural community of roughly 25,000 people located in the northern part of the reserve. She holds no official governmental role, in part because her influence has grown far beyond that. The problems facing semi-nomadic Fulani across the region are complex, so her solutions attack them from different directions. One way has been rethinking how Fulani women can participate in politics to help them exert more control over their precious resources. When men leave the Furlough Reserve, for instance, it often diminishes the power of women. As warming temperatures have forced herders to go farther south to keep their livestock watered and fed, men are now gone even longer, coming back to the villages only a few months each year. Over time, that disappearance led Sow to challenge conventional assumptions about who should be leading discussions. Why should the women of Barkeji do so much work at home, she says, and then have no input when decisions get made? The eldest of nine, Sow grew up in a herding household in Barkeji, where she developed a deep appreciation for the beauty of her community's traditions. To care for her siblings, she learned to work together with other girls who collected wood for fires or carried water from nearby wells. At age 18, she married a man who taught her to view that collective power in another way. He was the chief of staff to the president of Senegal's main legislative body, the National Assembly, and encouraged her to travel to different compounds where she pounded millet with women while persuading them to attend political assemblies and vote. "If you don't participate in a meeting, you won't be informed," she remembers telling them. "If the information doesn't come to you, you must go find it." There wasn't an established school within the commune when Sow was growing up, and she remained illiterate until her early 30s. After being elected to a rural governing council, she learned to read and write, and then focused more on local land law. The Furlough, a 4,700-square-mile swath of protected land and buffer areas, exists as a protected zone today because it was developed for livestock breeding during the country's French occupation, when the government invested in wells and forbade commercial farming in hopes of encouraging more livestock production. Since Senegal's independence in 1960, semi-nomadic herders have continued to use resources along a string of human-made oases lining their migration routes. Now, 300,000 herders are scattered across villages there. Sow eventually directed the creation of local committees that work with the Senegalese government to manage regional water rights and shared herding quarters. Along the way, she encouraged more women to be appointed to top positions within those agencies. "If the grasses are damaged, the women suffer just as much as the men," she says, "so they have a responsibility to manage these resources together." In addition to working on more active land management, Sow has focused on a counterintuitive way to safeguard traditional herding practices, creating more opportunity for those who stay behind. Many of the area's teenage girls and women in their early 20s are unemployed and not in school, so she launched a women's herding association that now comprises 1,500 local women and more than 5,000 across the region. The group has backed local initiatives to plant community gardens that can offer a reliable source of food and more shared income, and helped families in need gain access to health insurance. And it set up a $25,000 mutual aid fund for unexpected community needs. All of this has led to a new kind of cycle. For instance, Barkeji's first female deputy mayor, Diuma Sow, no relation to Awa, initially joined the Herder Association, which gave her the political experience to seek a series of higher and more influential roles. "We want our children to be educated," Diuma Sow says, "and we also want our women to be autonomous and active in the local economy." Today, one of Awa Sow's most critical efforts may seem contradictory to the tradition of semi-nomadic herding. She's invested in small-scale ranching, which may offer a more dependable stream of income as the challenges of migratory herding deepen. This past dry season, Sow hired a herder to lead 45 cows and 300 sheep on the annual migration. The practice is common among wealthier Fulani. However, as she's done in recent years, she also kept part of her herd, 5 cows and 140 sheep, behind in pastures year-round. As she sees it, this separation doesn't undermine the ancient nomadic practice. It provides a new model for how the classic lifestyle can remain sustainable, hedging against any troubles that may befall the animals during their migration. Herders need to change their methods and strategies, she says plainly. The idea originated from a meeting in 2017 when she and other community leaders spoke with Senegal's Minister of Livestock, who publicly raised concerns that drier rainy seasons were making conditions more difficult for herders. Native grasses that livestock rely on were disappearing. The officials suggested that one way forward might be to grow climate-resistant crops that could generate a stockpile of animal feed as a defense against longer dry seasons. Other herders stormed out, clearly offended at an idea that resembled traditional farming. But Sal was intrigued. Several years ago, she fenced off enough space in her land for some of her sheep and cows to stay put year-round and plotted a 100-square-foot nursery to grow heat-resistant, nutrient-rich grasses like Mara alfalfa, which, when dried, is a cheap and plentiful alternative to wild vegetation. The concept proved valuable in a different way during a recent rainy season, when a surprise cold snap dumped frigid rains and hail throughout the area. Sow ushered a flock of her sheep from the open fields back to her compound, where they could eat the grasses she'd grown and dried. Only one out of the 140 animals died. The other group was less fortunate because the sheep were in a more remote part of the reserve and had to shelter in place without food. Out of 300 animals, about 70 perished. The experience hardened Sow's conviction that diverse ways of raising livestock remain herders' best shield against climate change. She has since helped design and finance a grant project to introduce young herders to small-scale ranching. Grantees now receive 8 sheep to keep in an enclosed pen, along with animal feed, water dispensers, and access to veterinary care. They can sell the animals, but must reinvest profits in more livestock for 2 years. One grantee, a 28-year-old single mother of 2, recently sold 8 sheep and used the profits to buy 9 younger ones. She planned to repeat the process again in a few months and was setting aside part of her garden to grow forage crops. Clearly, not every one of these strategies will work outside the furlough, where many Fulani still struggle for rights and resources. But over the past 15 years, Sow's work, alongside the government, has helped communities drill dozens of new wells, build better schools and health facilities, and secure bank loans for buying animals. Last November, in the days before an important parliamentary election, one of the leading candidates visited with an entourage that included security guards, tom-tom drummers, and a couple of traditional praise singers called griots, who opened the discussion by offering an oral history about Sow herself. Families once wished for a boy first, one proclaimed melodically, but Awa, firstborn, is a great source of pride. Awa changed everything. She showed us that one woman can do what 1,000 men cannot. On election day, Awa glided into the courtyard at a nearby secondary school to cast her vote. Before, women didn't even come vote. It didn't interest them, she says. But when you look at the lines today, things have changed. More than half the people at the polls were women, which Awa considers her greatest accomplishment. The next article is titled, "The Trouble with Treasure Hunters." In London, trolling the Thames for valuables had long been a niche pastime. Then it was discovered by influencers. Written by Elizabeth Ann Brown. On a summer day in central London, a 44-year-old woman named Lucy Peel descended a slippery stairway on the bank of the River Thames to crouch on her hands and knees over a particularly intriguing pile of mud. It was low tide, and the waters of the river had receded substantially. Ignoring the obvious tangles of trash, plastic bags, vape pens, broken glass, Peel painstakingly scanned the exposed riverbed until she spotted something nestled in the sand that easily could be mistaken for a leaf. After carefully prying it loose, she held up a wafer-thin ceramic shard and had a familiar feeling that she was holding a piece of ancient history. Later, an archaeologist would confirm her suspicion. It was a fragment of Roman pottery. Even though it's so fine, somehow it still survived 2,000 years of being in the Thames, Peel marveled. But the competition to find such relics has rapidly increased. Peel is a particular kind of amateur treasure hunter known as a mudlark, the term originally used to describe poor Londoners who searched the river for scraps to sell in the 18th and 19th centuries, has found new meaning today among a growing number of hobbyists who hunt for artifacts along the riverbanks around the world. One of the most iconic spots remains the Thames, which has seen thousands of years of habitation along its waterfront. With some 95 miles of riverbank subject to tides, its foreshore is the longest archaeological site in London. Not only do centuries-old objects survive, but they sometimes emerge looking just like they did when they went into the mud. The river's silt blacks out oxygen, meaning metals don't rust and bacteria can't decompose organic material. Twice a day, tidal shifts expose new trash and potential treasure from throughout the ages. For decades, mudlarks have been granted permission to hunt along the Thames by the Port of London Authority, PLA, which issued permits for up to 3 years at a time to a small community of hobbyists. But during the pandemic, that community grew dramatically, causing the PLA to upend their application process. They recently announced they are capping the total number of permits, each only valid for 1 year. To accommodate the surge in interest, the agency created a waiting list, which quickly increased to more than 10,000 people and was closed. Active permit holders could not join the list until their current permit was close to expiring, and many veteran mudlarks missed the window. They fear it might take years to get another permit. The decision was crushing for Peel, who since 2020 has unearthed more than 50 items included on the Portable Antiquities Scheme's database of archaeological finds discovered by the public, managed by the British Museum. When the news was announced, it felt like a life-changing loss, Peel said. It felt like I was in mourning. While many longtime mudlarks are devastated to lose a beloved hobby, the new rules could have broader consequences. Time is crucial when recovering artifacts from the Thames. Once the river frees something from the silt's protective properties, the object is vulnerable to damage from the current and can begin to rust or decay. It often takes an experienced eye to find important relics before they are destroyed for good. There aren't enough resources for professional archaeologists to monitor all of the foreshore, said Kate Sumnall, a curator of archaeology at London Museum. Mudlarks fill a bit of that gap. They're highly skilled and knowledgeable individuals, and they're here every single tide. Part of the problem is that the time-honored practice of mudlarking has gone moderately viral. Among the people responsible for its newfound fame are Claire Mudd and her partner, Lawrence Page, who, like many Londoners, realized during COVID-19 lockdowns that the river on their doorstep held historical riches. In summer 2020, they applied for mudlarking permits online and were soon approved. They began walking the river a few times a month and sharing their finds, Regency-era gold jewelry, medieval buckles, on Instagram for help identifying them. The following year, Mudd began posting short I Spy-style videos showing slices of the riverbed to give viewers a chance to spot treasures for themselves before slowly zooming in on the find. These videos received tens of thousands of views, with one of a glittering Georgian ring accruing more than 1.9 million. Their account at Mudlarks swiftly climbed from about 4,000 to more than 30,000 followers. Other creators on TikTok, Instagram, Facebook, and YouTube also shared their adventures on the foreshore, taking what was once a niche hobby mainstream. Us mudlarks, we made it so popular that we've sort of done ourselves some damage, Page said. The number of permit holders doubled from 2019 to 2022 to more than 5,000. Alarmed by the surge, the PLA paused new applications in 2022. For the next 2 years, they conducted studies on how much mudlarking would be sustainable while still preserving the delicate structure of the riverbank. They say this research, which has not been shared with the public, suggested a maximum of 4,000 permit holders at any given time. In late 2024, the PLA finally began issuing permits again, but many veteran mudlarks may have to stop when their current permits come to an end. We've tried to be as fair as possible, said Pippa Barber, a PLA employee who helps oversee the mudlark permit program. We instigated the waiting list so that once you got a permit, you didn't just hold on to it forever and not let anyone else have a go. What they didn't want to happen, she explained, is 15,000 people going into central London and stripping every historical artifact out of the river completely. Even relative newcomers to the hobby are now being impacted. Jenny Ridgewell, who received her permit in 2022 and mudlarked every week until recently, said losing her permit earlier this year was like a bird watcher having their binoculars taken away. Though she has sympathy for the PLA's difficult position, it's an enormous job, and for others who want an opportunity to search the riverbank, she is deeply saddened and doesn't believe she was harming anything. In fact, some experts contend that experienced mudlarks are the backbone of archaeology on the Thames, not a liability. They make about 700 discoveries a year that are considered historically significant enough to register on the Portable Antiquity Scheme's database, London Museum Docklands is currently hosting an exhibition of more than 350 objects found by mudlarks, including a Viking-era dagger and a fragment of a Roman board game. "We value enormously their contribution," said Sumnall, who curated the exhibition. "We talk about all these amazing finds, but it takes a lot of time and skill." Earlier this year, the PLA offered a concession. Renewable permits would be issued to a limited number of the most accomplished mudlarks. The new rules carve out a place for veterans who, among other criteria, have a record of significant finds and contributing to the educational, cultural, and historic life of London, according to the PLA. Some mudlarking influencers have received the exemption, as a strong social media following helps partially fulfill the education requirement. Page and Mudd, who've lent their finds to schools and a museum, have been told they will likely qualify for renewal. Peel expects she may not qualify because she hasn't done much to promote her finds through public events. She's disheartened to potentially lose her place on the foreshore because mudlarking isn't just a hobby for her, it's also a kind of therapy. After several courses of radiation to treat multiple brain tumors, sight in her left eye faltered. "I began to use mudlarking as rehabilitation," she explained, "a way of training my brain and eyes to focus again." Barber at the PLA said she understands the disappointment of mudlarks losing their permits, but that it's only fair to give others a turn. Earnestly, she suggested that former mudlarks visit the mudlarking exhibition. "For some people, that may be sufficient. It's the information about the stuff that you find," she said. "It's not necessarily going out and searching." But Lara Makelam, a longtime mudlark and author of Mudlarking, Lost and Found on the River Thames, knows that's no substitute. Most mudlarks will tell you that a visit to a museum is a very different experience and certainly won't scratch the mudlarking itch, she said. Mudlarking is about the joy of the hunt and the thrill of the find. Coming from a long line of London dockers and shipbuilders, she explained, mudlarking is her way of communing with her ancestors. When you pull a 500-year-old shoe out of the mud and it's still got those creases across the top and even the imprint of someone's toes inside it, it's just like time travel for me, said Makelam, whose most prized finds are a collection of shoes and shoe soles stretching back as far as the 1300s. It sends a shiver up my spine.
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0: Share the Vision. 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It is designed to help individuals with low or no vision manage feelings of depression, anger, anxiety, and stress. It is a safe place to share ideas, thoughts, and feelings, as all information shared is confidential. The program gives clients the opportunity to meet and communicate with people who are dealing with similar challenges, fostering newfound hope. Contact Anthony Griffin at 216-658-4675 for more info. Again, that's Anthony Griffin at 216-658-4675. Staying Connected. The Staying Connected group is a monthly meeting held for 6 months for clients that have completed the Vision of Success program. Staying Connected gives clients additional opportunities to hear from speakers and receive ongoing support from their peers who are sharing similar experiences. Contact Stephanie O'Donnell at 216-658-4679 for more info.

Hello, dear listeners. This is Mary Ferrante, your radio reader, and I'm going to be reading several articles that I hope you will find interesting, as I did. They're from, most of them, from recent Sunday Plain Dealer articles. And the first one, quite timely, is entitled, America was much more of a mess at the bicentennial than it is today. It reads, as we approach the 250th

50th anniversary of the Declaration of Independence, America is in a pretty foul mood, and I understand why. For starters, Washington is broken, prices are high and rising, and A1 is scaring the stuffing out of people. Understanding, however, is not synopsis with agreement. In other words, some complaints about America in 2026 have more empirical weight than others. Crime may be too high, but it's been going down for a while now. Actually, let's start there, because crime is a good example of how perceptions don't necessarily reflect reality. Since 2000, writes Gallup's polling guru, Frank Newport, Americans' views of the seriousness of crime nationwide have averaged 42 percentage points higher than their views of local crime. People tend to think crime is much worse wherever they don't live. Although nearly half of Americans think crime is a very serious issue in America, only 1 in 10 think it's a big deal in their cities and towns. But the where is often less of an issue than the when. I was a little kid in New York City a half a century ago during the celebration of the bicentennial. Crime there and then was much worse than today. The homicide rate was 5 times higher. In 1976, the Big Apple, with a million fewer people, saw 1,622 murders, slightly down from the 1,645 in 1975. In 2025, New York City saw 309 murders. So far, in 2026, murders are down about 25% from that same point in 2025. But it's not just crime. Surveys routinely find that Americans think the country is in much worse shape than they are personally. Even when large majorities of Americans say the nation is in a bad way, equally large majorities say they're personally doing okay. Last year, a Federal Reserve survey found that only about a quarter of Americans thought the economy was doing well, but about three-quarters said they were personally doing okay. Education in America routinely gets a failing grade, while the same graders often say education in their community is pretty good. There are understandable reasons for this disconnect. What we think about the country is often filtered through the media, mainstream, partisan, and social, all of which have a bad news bias. Also, our perceptions are shaded by ideological comments. Meanwhile, what we think about our own life is experienced firsthand. And then there's nostalgia, which literally means homesickness. But homesickness for the past. 50 years ago, America was in many respects much more of a mess than it is today. Inflation, gas lines, crime, unemployment, political violence, race relations, geographical tensions, including the just-included Vietnam War, were not the stuff of a golden age. And yet, many Americans tell pollsters we were better off 50 years ago. But here's the thing. Lots of people always think things were better 50 years ago. It has been that way since the dawn of polling. What makes people think that the past was better isn't a careful study of statistics, but a lazy inventory of feelings and a lazier outsourcing to media vibes. This tendency didn't begin with polling. The polling just made it easier
to quantify the pull of nostalgia. Ironically, the, quote, system so many people on the left, right, and in the middle help scorn on for failing the current generation fuels this malaise. Political demagogues, activists, journalists, and big corporations seek to exploit or monetize the natural human tendency to pine for simpler, happier times. None of this is to say that Americans don't have real problems. We obviously do. The problem comes when we think that the easy solutions to these problems can be found by looking in the rearview mirror. Pick any era and you'll find things worthy of nostalgia, but you can also find plenty of things almost no one wants restored. For instance, the infant mortality rate was 3 times higher in 1976 and 13 times higher in 1926. I'm a conservative, so I'm the first to concede that the past is worth remembering and studying. But if all you do is cherry-pick the good, real or alleged, while blinding yourself to the bad, you're not studying the past. You're grading the present against a past that never was. Our next article was very fascinating, and if you're going to be on vacation in the Washington, D.C. area, you just may want to check this out. The article from The Plain Dealer is entitled, Go Inside the White House Without a Tour at the People's House Museum. Explore the Oval Office and the State Dining Room and more, right across the street from 1600 Pennsylvania Avenue. Most visitors to the nation's capital will never see the Oval Office inside the White House. But just across the street, they can step into an exact replica. They can also explore recreations of the State Dining Room, the Green Room, the Red Room, even the White House Family Theater. The People's House, a White House experience, opened in late 2024, offering a behind-the-scenes look at 1600 Pennsylvania Avenue without the challenge of securing a ticket for an official tour. In some ways, this experience is really even better, with interactive exhibits that give visitors the opportunity to reconsider key presidential decisions, test their knowledge of White House trivia, and even explore rooms and objects that come to life with the touch of a finger. The small museum is operated by the White House Historical Association, a nonprofit founded in 1961 by our First Lady Jacqueline Kennedy to preserve and share the history of the White House. The experience begins with the large-scale replica of the White House, which uses video mapping and other multimedia effects to tell the story of the Executive Mansion from its construction in the 1790s to the fire in 1814 that almost destroyed it, to the bowling alley that Richard Nixon added in 1973. The immersive theater is a high-tech space that transforms every 5 minutes into a different room on the state floor, the primary public level of the residence. Visitors can walk through the state dining room and the red, green, and blue rooms while exploring digital versions of artwork, furnishings, and architectural elements which come to life by touching the wall. On view during a recent visit, a window scene of the 1902 Easter egg roll recorded by Thomas Edison's company,
a primer on the official White House Christmas tree, and examples of menus served at official state dinners. Visitors can then take the famous 45-second commute through the West Colonnade from the White House residence to the Oval Office, where they can sit behind a replica of the Resolute desk and pose for photos. When the museum opened in 2024, the office reflected President Joe Biden's decor. It was updated in 2025 to mirror the Oval Office used by President Donald Trump. Upstairs, the People's Voices Gallery introduces guests to some of the many employees who keep the White House running, including housekeepers, gardeners, chefs, engineers, and members of the security staff. The second floor also includes a theater featuring presidential trivia, which President hosted a toga party in the White House. Can you think of that? And a cabinet room experience where visitors can weigh advice from presidential advisors and make decisions during pivotal moments in American history, including the attack on Fort Sumter, the Great Depression, and the Cuban Missile Crisis. Coming this month is an exhibit featuring Norman Rockwell's So You Want to See the President? The four interrelated drawings were created in 1943 and were displayed in the White House West Wing for more than 40 years. Originally published in the Saturday Evening Post, the pieces have never been exhibited publicly. The special exhibit opens June 25th and continues through June of 2027. And just some interesting little information about this wonderful museum that's entitled the People's House Museum. It's located at 1700 Pennsylvania Avenue, which is, as the article says, right across the street from the White House, which is at 1600 Pennsylvania Avenue. The hours to visit the People's House Museum are daily from 9 a.m. to 5 p.m. Tickets can be reserved. They're timed tickets, and they are recommended. Admission is free, although donations, of course, are encouraged. The White House is interested in touring the White House. Are you interested in touring the actual White House? Well, public tours must be requested through a member of Congress. But isn't this a wonderful, wonderful sightseeing site for you and for your family and your children to see? And you can even sit at a replica of the desk that the president sits at and pick up a phone, for example, that's on that desk, a replica, and have your photograph taken sitting in the Oval Office. How often would you have a chance to do that, the actual one? But here you have a museum, a mock reproduction of the Oval Office, and it's called the White, not the White House, but the People's House Museum in Washington, D.C. Hope you can visit it soon. Our next article is from The Plain Dealer, also is entitled, Eager to Work Teens Find Their Summer Job Search as Frustrating. Jalen Chester will wait your tables or stock your shelves. She'll wash your dishes or scrub your toilets. If only someone would give the 17-year-old a chance. I've been looking everywhere, says Chester, an A-plus student, high school basketball star, and an aspiring engineer who has blanketed her community with dozens of job applications. I'm not unemployed because I'm incompetent. I'm unemployed because nobody is hiring. The summer job,
a rite of passage for generations of American teenagers isn't so easy to come by. About one-third of 16 to 19-year-olds in the United States were employed last summer, federal data shows, down from a peak of about 60% in the late 1970s. Experts' pessimistic forecasts are combining with reports from frustrated jobless young people around the country to form a seasonal outlook far from bathed in sunshine. The opportunities for workers at the start of the career ladder started to dry up, said Nicole Bouchard, an economist for Zip Recruiter, saying teens are among the labor market's most marginalized groups. Without a job, Chester worries her summer will be ruined. She wonders how she'll fill her tank with gas and what she'll do if she wants to go to a concert. A trip to look at colleges in North Carolina with some friends would be destined to be canceled. So her hunt continues. Chester keeps copies of her resume in her car and has a 30-second spiel memorized when she decides to pop into a restaurant or a store and try to talk with a manager. She and her friends help ready one another when they set out on their job hunt, trading tips and professional-looking clothes from their closets. Positions that once sounded awful to her, like dishwashing, no longer seem so. At this point, says the teen from Lake Mary, Florida, it would be hard to say no to anything. Analyzing data from the U.S. Bureau of Labor Statistics, the outplacement firm Challenger, Gray, and Christmas found the number of jobs secured by teens fell 25% last summer from the year prior. The firm says inflation, oil prices, and cautious hiring are likely to lead to even fewer jobs this year, resulting in the lowest summer hiring total for teens since the federal government began tracking it in 1948. Teens most commonly work in food preparation and serving jobs and sales. But Jane Little, director of recruiting services at the human resources company Inspetory, says that some entry-level jobs have been eliminated and teens now compete with more experienced candidates for the remaining ones. A lot of the entry-level roles that once existed simply do not any longer, Little said. Those that do exist are on leaner terms that have less ability and desire to develop and train someone. And in many instances, they are prioritizing more skilled workers even if they are overqualified. Max Stephenson began looking for a job last year after graduating from high school. Nothing turned up all summer long. Once she began at the University of Arkansas, Pulaski Technical College, she got a work-study position in the cafeteria, still keeping an eye out for a more permanent gig. Now, school's out again, and Stephenson is again jobless. The 19-year-old from Little Rock, Arkansas, lost track of how many jobs she's applied for, but thinks it's somewhere between 50 and 100. She can't help thinking it's tougher than previous generations had it to find work paying around the minimum wage. I thought it would be much easier than it's been, Stephenson said. Old people say, just walk in there and give them a firm handshake. Well, that doesn't work so well nowadays. A 2022 report by the Pew Research Center
found summer employment of teens fell during the early 2000s dot-com bubble and dropped even more during and after the Great Recession of 2007 to 2009. White teens are more likely to have a job than teens from other racial groups, Pew found. Across demographics, though, teens are reporting difficult job searches, taking to Reddit and TikTok with rants about phantom postings and managers who ghost them and applications that go nowhere. It's just a struggle, Connor Vukelic knows well. After he turned 16, he applied anywhere he could find a 30-mile radius of his home near Vancouver, Washington. No offers followed, and Vukovic's friends were similarly coming up empty-handed. There's all these "we're hiring" signs, but no one's actually hiring, Vukovic said. What's going on? Why can't any of us find any jobs? When his search turned fruitless, he ended up working on his father's lavender farm. But the frustration of the experience led Vukovic, who is now 20, and a student at Embry-Riddle Aeronautical University, to launch Poppin' Jobs, an employment search site launched this year and aired at teens and 20-somethings. Vukovic believes artificial intelligence is robbing teens of some potential jobs and that laws to boost the minimum wage in some states have pitted first-time job seekers against more experienced candidates. They don't see the value in hiring someone without any experience, he says, of employers. They're not as willing to give someone that shot. Our next article is entitled Illuminate CLE Expands Beyond Downtown. Destination Cleveland is exporting its popular downtown lighting experience to the neighborhoods. First up is Shaker Square on the city's east side, which recently debuted a more modest version of Illuminate CLE, the nightly light show in public square that includes swirling, colorful shapes and images cast onto the terminal tower and other nearby buildings. The Shaker Square version will primarily consist of animated lights and logos on the rear of the Atlas Cinemas movie theater, which overlooks a large parking lot used by many visitors. We've scaled it down to a neighborhood size, said Alex Harnaus, director of destination development for Destination Cleveland. The goal, he said, is to improve a perception of safety and to provide a sense of arrival. The Shaker Square installation is part of Destination Cleveland's ongoing $6.5 million Illuminate CLE initiative, which launched last year downtown. At the time, Destination Cleveland CEO David Gilbert called it the organization's largest endeavor to date, aimed at energizing some of the city's most important public gathering spaces. Destination Cleveland worked with nonprofit Cleveland Neighborhood Progress to identify the first neighborhood expansion site. Harnaus said Shaker Square was the natural choice because of its long history as a commercial, community, and transit hub. It needs help, but has good bones, he said. Shaker Square, the nation's second oldest planned shopping center, was purchased in 2022 out of foreclosure by a coalition of local nonprofits, including
Cleveland Neighborhood Progress, and Burton Bell Carr Development with financial assistance from the city. Tanya Menes, president and CEO of Cleveland Neighborhood Progress, said the organization invested in improved lighting throughout the square shortly after purchasing the property. "There is so much more fun," she said. "This is now so much more fun." In addition to the animated lights on the rear of the theater, the project includes colorful, geometric-shaped light fixtures installed in the corridor that leads from the parking lot behind Dave's Market to the square's southwest quadrant. Additional enhancements are planned in the coming months, including color-changing uplighting throughout the square. The lighting will be able to change seasonally and will be coordinated with the Illuminate CLE displays in Public Square. "We're all working together for a vibrant Cleveland," Menes said. The lighting experience officially debuted recently, coinciding with the first six summer concerts on the square, which run through August. Menes said attracting more visitors is key to overcoming any perception that the square isn't safe. "Thankfully, it is a perception," she said. "When there are a lot of people around, people inevitably feel more comfortable in a public space." A preview of the installation last month drew the attention of residents and visitors, many of whom stopped to watch. "It does catch people's eyes," Menes said. "It's a moment to stop and reflect. That's what you want with art." The light show on the theater wall will activate at dark and stay on until 11 p.m., when it will revert to what is called a resting state. Meanwhile, Destination Cleveland is working to expand Illuminate CLE into other areas. The hope is that other neighborhoods will pick this up and run with it. Downtown, the organization is working with the city and others to add color-changing LED lights to the Hope Memorial Bridge and the Guardians of Transportation. In addition, Destination Cleveland continues to explore the possibility of expanding Public Square's lighting experience east down Euclid Avenue to Playhouse Square. Euclid is proving to be a challenge, Harness said, in part because so many buildings along the roadway have hotel rooms or apartments above the first floor. "So we can't project onto the buildings," he said, "but we're trying to find the right fit there also." Still speaking of wonderful things going on in our city of Cleveland is this article that should make all of us proud, and it is entitled, headlined, "Carbo's named one of the top 10 cake bakeries in the United States." The Little Italy fixture on Mayfield Road, open since 1958, landed at number 9. Carbo's Bakery, a staple of Cleveland's Little Italy neighborhood for decades, has been named one of the best cake shops in the country. The bakery landed at number 9 on the USA Today's 2026 10 Best List for Best Cake Shop, a ranking determined by a panel of experts and reader votes. The annual list celebrates independent cake shops, highlighting businesses that stand out for their flavors, design, customization options, and overall customer experience. Nominees are selected by experts and cake connoisseurs before the public weighs in. The bakery is known for sticking to its roots
and relying on original family recipes that have helped define its reputation over the years. Among its signature offerings is the Sicilian cassata cake, an Italian sponge cake layered with custard and fresh strawberries and finished with homemade whipped cream frosting. The bakery also features other traditional favorites, such as tiramisu and limoncello cakes. Beyond cakes, Corbo's is known for its biscotti cookies, rainbow cookies, and cannolis. It also operates a pizza shop with savory Italian favorites in its neighboring storefront on Mayfield Road, of which the address is 12210 Mayfield Road in Cleveland. I can vouch for the cassata cake because they made my wedding cake many years ago, and it was delicious and continues to be delicious. And we should be very proud that one of our fine bakeries, among many bakeries which are excellent in Cleveland, was named number 9 out of the top 10 bakeries in America. What an honor and what pride for us in Cleveland. Next is our article entitled Sagrada Familia Basilica and the Work of Connection. What are we building for those who follow us? The work of connection is never finished, but it is worth building. A few years ago, my 3 daughters and I were wandering into a suburban mall, doing what we often do, spending time together with no real agenda. That afternoon, I spotted a pair of simple but distinctive earrings, and I bought them on an impulse. Over time, those earrings came to hold something larger. When I wear them, I think about the day with my daughters and the ease of simply being together. Fast forward to this past spring. Our family traveled to Barcelona, Spain, doing something we love, exploring new places together. The Sagrada Familia's central Tower of Jesus had just been completed, and Pope Leo formally inaugurated it on June 10th, more than 100 years after Anton Gaudi began the project of the Basilica. We saved the Basilica for our last stop, catching glimpses of its towers above the rooftop for days before entering it, always just out of reach, always drawing us in. When we finally entered, it felt both immense and intimate. The Sagrada Familia Basilica embodies vision sustained across generations. Gaudi knew he would never see it completed, but still he designed it with profound faith that others would continue his work, carrying it forward with purpose. That kind of faith feels essential now, trusting that what we begin matters, even if others are the ones who will carry it forward. A thoughtful Catalan guide helped us notice what we might otherwise have missed, such as the shifting stained glass light and the intention in every detail. Near the entrance to the glory facade, my attention shifted. I noticed the tour guide's earrings. They were the exact same pair I had bought years earlier in Cleveland. In that vast space, far away from home, it felt like a small, unexpected tread of connection. In that moment, something clicked. Sagrada Familia, Holy Family. Familia, family, the root of familiar. Everything around me, the guide's voice, the quiet awe of the crowd, felt familiar, not because it was known, but because it was deeply human. I found myself wondering about her story. Had she chosen these earrings on an ordinary afternoon like I had? Did they carry meaning for her? I will never know, but in that moment,
It really didn't matter. The earrings reminded me that our lives overlap in ways we cannot always see. In that moment, the basilica itself seemed to echo the same truth. Connection is built by many hands over time. We build it in small moments. A walk through a mall. A shared laugh. A quiet recognition. On their own, these moments seem ordinary, but over time, they shape us and they link us. Gaudi designed a space that invites people to gather, to look upward, and feel part of something larger than themselves. Perhaps he understood that when we pause and truly notice the details and the connections, we become a part of something that lasts. So the question becomes not just what we build, but how we build it and who we build it with. We must start today, make connections, and begin to build what others will carry forward. What we begin today, how we listen, show up, and care for one another, becomes part of something larger than ourselves. Across time, we shape the world slowly and together and toward what is right and just. We may not see it completed, but the point is that we keep building anyway, piece by piece. This article was written by a lady named Melanie Shakadarian, who is an attorney here in Cleveland. Our next article came from the June-July issue of the Reader's Digest, and it is entitled Dear Pet Sitter. When I left my golden retriever, Monty, with a pet sitter, I thought my 4 pages of single-spaced instructions were perfectly reasonable. He thinks his real name is, "What do you have in your mouth?" I wrote. So please check frequently, or you will end up spending the night with Monty in the ER. There's something about writing out pet care instructions that shows just how much these animals rule our life. During his long life, Monty racked up thousands in medical bills because of his passion for eating my underwear, which meant I had to be very explicit in the directions I gave his caretakers. This, it turns out, is surprisingly common. When I was a kid, my parents would drop me off at the babysitter, and their instructions were, "Make sure she stays alive," says Fifi Friedman, a graphic designer and dog sitter in Manhattan. But dog owners today, their instructions are as complicated as a Tulsa owner's manual. On TikTok accounts, pet sitters often swap stories of over-the-top care instructions for animals, like dogs that need to hear Frank Sinatra to poop, or kittens that attack if their food isn't microwaved. "My boy will not get out of bed in the morning unless you say, 'Good morning, Mr. President,'" reads one post. "He needs his green monkey to sleep," reads another. "Don't be afraid if he keeps the tail down his throat for more than a minute. He knows what he's doing." Kit Cash, a pet sitter in Orlando, Florida, was once warned to keep the knives locked up or the cat she was watching might pick one up in its mouth and try to stab her. "I laughed," she said. Guess what happened? Cash assured me in an email that the cat had dropped the knife before there were any casualties. While these stories may seem outrageous, they are perfectly logical reasons why owners explain and over-explain instructions for their pet care, says Nancy Gee, the director of the Center for Human-Animal Interaction at Virginia Commonwealth University. "For one thing," she says, "animals can't entirely grasp the concept of time, which can make a simple trip to the store feel like an abandonment.
You can explain to a young child that you're leaving and coming back, says Jane Gear, a family therapist in New Jersey who runs an Instagram account for her Cote de Tulare, Riley. But with a dog? They don't know. That may explain why guilt-ridden pet owners leave long lists of what Reddit pet sitters call enrichments to distract from the owner's absence, whether it's a t-shirt that smells like the owner, or favorite music and TV shows that must be played on repeat. Brenda, the accountant, has a screen addiction. Renee Weller, a jewelry designer in Los Angeles, says of her Maltipoo, she tells sitters her dog needs plenty of TV time and instructs them to go to YouTube, search dog videos, and give Brenda hours of squirrels. According to a 2023 Pew Research Center study, 51% of U.S. pet owners say their pets are as much a part of the family as any human member. And, G says, when people are asked about the name that those they trust the most, pets will often be closer in their inner circle than family and friends. Many pet owners also feel a strong sense of emotional debt to their animals, adds Gear. Human relationships are very tough. Your pet may be the one non-judgmental being in your life. They'll love you even if you're not a very good person. Maybe that's the reason we indulge our pets' eccentricities and fears, no matter how absurd they are. Carol Mithers used to leave excruciatingly detailed instructions about her scrappy chow mix, Casey, including this warning. If you see or hear the Goodyear blimp, grab the leash tightly and get home as fast you can. Casey was terrified of blimps. Once I had to literally lie on top of him to keep him from running into a busy street, says Mithers. Rational or not, elaborate pet instructions are clearly a projection of our love. We owe our pets and adore them, even when they are diabolical. That perhaps accounts for one ominous instruction left for a pet sitter who later shared it on TikTok. Jasper cannot be trusted, so good luck. Our next Plain Dealer article is entitled, What Musk's Trillion Means in Real Terms. Capulated by the market debut of his rocket company SpaceX, Elon Musk is now the world's first trillionaire. That level of wealth, all owned by just one person, was quite unfathomable. Before last Friday, the trillion-dollar mark was reserved for measures like the GDP, or staggering debt, of a handful of major economies and, in the last decade alone, the value of some of the biggest companies to ever trade on the stock market. Musk's new title arrives amid a wider acceleration for the richest of the rich. Year after year, his former, although now very distant, billionaires club has reaped a growing number of members, from tech titans to celebrities. All the while, more and more people worldwide are struggling to pay their everyday bills. Many have decried the arrival of the first trillionaire as the latest and the most alarming example of that wealth gap. The number one trillion is hard in itself for the human mind to even comprehend. $1 trillion is 1,000 times greater than $1 billion, and 1 million times more than $1 million.
According to Forbes, Musk's net worth actually hit $1.1 trillion recently after SpaceX soared in its market debut. Most of that money is in stock. But still, there are some ways to think about how far $1 trillion could go. To the moon and back, more than 200 times. Thinking about what $1 trillion looks like is almost as astronomical as the interplanetary, and at this point, still far from realized goals SpaceX has laid out for itself. In terms of physical cash, $1 trillion U.S. dollar bills laid end-to-end would stretch nearly 97 million miles. That would account for the distance of more than 200 round-trip journeys to the moon, which NASA says sits an average of 238,855 miles away from Earth. It would also surpass the roughly 93 million miles between the Earth and the Sun. $122 for every person on Earth. There are nearly 8.2 billion people living on the Earth today, per the latest numbers from the U.S. Census Bureau. If $1 trillion was divided among the entire population, each person would receive about $122, double the GDP of South Africa. $1 trillion is more than double the annual GDP of South Africa, the country where Musk was born. According to 2026 numbers from the International Monetary Fund, the nation's output of goods and services stands at nearly $480 billion. Only about 21 countries in the world have a GDP over the trillion-dollar mark today. The U.S. and China lead the pack at more than $32.38 trillion and $20.85 trillion, respectively, but that is far ahead of most other countries. 2.5 million homes in the U.S. Houses sold in the U.S. have a median sales price of about $403,200, per the latest numbers from the Federal Reserve Bank of St. Louis. With $1 trillion, you could buy nearly 2.5 million homes at that cost. 243 billion gallons of gas. At current U.S. gas prices, which averaged at nearly $4.11 a gallon recently per AAA, $1 trillion could buy more than 243 billion gallons of regular fuel. To help put that in context, that far surpasses the nearly 137 billion gallons Americans used on finished motor gasoline all last year. And prices at the pump were much less expensive in 2025. Steep oil prices, spanning from the U.S. and Israel's ongoing war against Iran, propelled the national average above $4 a gallon for the first time in 4 years, $700 billion more than the world's second richest person. According to Forbes, the second richest person in the world today is Google co-founder Larry Page, who carried a net worth of nearly $297 billion as recently. That's $706 billion under the trillion-dollar mark. In fact, the combined net worth as of Friday for the four men following Musk on Forbes' richest list
which beyond Page includes fellow Google co-founder Sergey Brin at $271 billion, Amazon's Jeff Bezos at $249 billion, and Oracle's Larry Ellison at $232 billion, amounted to about $1.5 trillion. Those fortunes can oscillate by tens of billions of dollars by the day, or even a matter of hours. Musk's own net worth has rapidly ballooned in value. Just last year, his net worth sat at $342 billion per Forbes, which was up from $195 billion in 2024. And here we are in 2026, and one person is worth $1 trillion. I don't know about you, dear listeners, but I don't even know how to write $1 trillion. I just can't even fathom. I just can't put it in perspective at all of $1 trillion. But Elon Musk sure does. Well, dear listeners, our reading for today is almost ended, and I would like to actually end it with some inspirational thoughts for you. I hope you'll enjoy these. Today will bring something wonderful. You are phenomenal. Dreams are so much more powerful than doubts. Real-life angels appear when we need them the most. You mean everything to someone. And a final thought. Happy memories are treasures that never lose their sparkle. Well, that's our reading for today, my dear listeners. I hope you have enjoyed some of these articles I have selected for you. And I'm wishing you a wonderful rest of your day and an even much more wonderful and beautiful tomorrow. This is Mary Ferrante, your radio reader, saying goodbye for now.

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2: Next is a brief poetry moment. The poem is by Ted Kooser. It is entitled, So This Is Nebraska. The gravel road rides with a slow gallop over the fields, the telephone line streaming behind, its billow of dust full of the sparks of red-winged blackbirds. On either side, those dear old ladies, the loosening barns, their little windows dulled by cataracts of hay and cobwebs, hide broken tractors under their skirts. So this is Nebraska, a Sunday afternoon, July. Driving along with your hand out, squeezing the air, a meadowlark waiting on every post. Behind a shelter belt of cedars, top deep in hollyhocks, pollen, and bees, a pickup kicks its fenders off and settles back to read the clouds. You feel like that. You feel like letting your tires go flat, like letting the mice build a nest in your muffler, like being no more than a truck in the weeds. Clucking with chickens or sticky with honey, or holding a skinny old man in your lap while he watches the road, waiting for someone to wave to. You feel like waving. You feel like stopping the car and dancing around on the road. You wave instead and leave your hand out gliding lark-like over the wheat, over the houses.

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0: Hello, my name is Shelby Craig, and today I'm going to be reading from the book The Sword of Shannara by Terry Brooks, chapter
1: 33. In a single, smooth, silent motion, Shay slid the ancient blade free from its battered sheath. The metal gleamed in the faint torchlight with a deep bluish tint, the iron surface flawless as if the legendary sword had never been carried in battle. It was unexpectedly light, a slim, balanced blade of exceptional workmanship, the handle carefully engraved with the now familiar crest of a raised hand holding forth a burning torch. Shay held the weapon guardedly, glancing quickly at Panamon Creel and Keltzet, seeing their reassurance. Shay held the weapon guardedly, glancing quickly at Panamon Creel and Keltzet, seeking their reassurance, afraid suddenly of what was going to happen. His grim-faced companions remained motionless, their expressions blank and impassive. He gripped the sword tightly with both hands, bringing the blade around sharply until it pointed skyward. His palms were sweating freely, and he felt his body grow cold in the cell's darkness. There was a faint stirring to one side, and a feeble moan broke from the lips of Oral Fane. Moments passed, and Shay was conscious of the raised impression of the crest pressing into the palms of his clenched hands. Still nothing happened. In the gray half-light of the empty chamber at the peak of Skull Mountain, the dark waters of the stone basin were quiet and smooth. The power that was the warlock lord lay dormant. Abruptly, the sword of Shannara grew warm in Shay's hands, and a strange, pulsating wave of heat coursed from the dark iron into the palms of the astonished Veil Man and then disappeared. Startled, he took a quick step backward and lowered the blade slightly. An instant later, the sudden warmth was replaced by a sharp tingling sensation that surged out of the weapon into his body. Though there was no pain, the abruptness of the sensation caused him to wince reflexively, and he felt his muscles tighten. Instinctively, he sought to release the talisman. To his shock, he found that he could not let go. Something touched deeply into him to forbid it, and his hands locked securely around the ancient handle. The tingling sensation rushed through him, and now he was conscious of a return flow of energy that pulled at his life force, carrying it down through the cold metal of the

0: sword itself until the weapon became a part of him. The gilt paint that coated the carved pommel began to strip away beneath the veil man's hands, and the handle turned to polished silver, laced with reddish streaks of light that seemed to burn and twist in the bright metal like living things. Shay felt the first stirrings of something coming awake, something that was a part of him, yet foreign to everything he knew himself to be. It pulled at him, subtly but firmly, drawing him down deeper inside himself. Several steps away, Panamon Creel and Kaltset watched with growing concern as the little veil man seemed to slip into a trance, his eyelids drooping heavily, his breathing slowing, his form turning statue-like in the dim torchlight of the cell. He held the sword of Shannara before him in both hands, its blade raised and pointed skyward, the polished silver handle gleaming brightly. For an instant, Panamon considered taking hold of the veil man and shaking him awake, but something restrained the thief. From out of the shadows, Orlfane began crawling across the smooth stones toward his precious sword. Panamon hesitated a moment and then nudged him back roughly with his boot. Shay felt himself being drawn inward, borne like a cork caught in an undertow. Everything around him began to fade from view. The walls, ceiling, and floor of the stone cell disappeared first, then the cringing, whimpering figure of Orlfane. Finally, even the granite forms of Panamon and Kaltset vanished. The strange current seemed to wrap around him completely, and he found that he could not resist it. Slowly he was pulled into the innermost recesses of his being until all was blackness. A momentary shudder rippled the still basin waters in the cavern depths at the crown of the solitary death's head, and the frightened, crawling beings that served the master scampered from their places of concealment in the stone walls. The warlock lord stirred warily from his broken sleep. In the vortex of emotion and basic self that comprised the centermost region of his being, the bearer of the sword of Shannara came face to face with himself. For a moment, there was a chaos of uncertain impressions, then the current seemed to reverse itself, carrying him off in a new direction entirely. Pictures and impressions loomed up before him. Thrust suddenly before his eyes, the world that was his birthplace and life source, from past to present, lay open and revealed to him, stripped bare of his carefully nurtured illusions, and he saw the reality of existence in all its starkness. No soft dreams colored its view of life, no wishful fantasies clothed the harshness of its self-shaped choices, no self-conceived visions of hope softened the rawness of its judgments. Amid its sprawling vastness, he saw himself displayed for the pitiful, insignificant spark of momentary life that he represented. Shay's mind seemed to explode within him, and he was paralyzed by what he saw. He struggled wildly for his grasp of the vision of self that had always sustained him, for what had been his hold on sanity, fighting to shield himself from the awesome view of his inner nakedness and the weakness of the thing he was compelled to recognize as himself. Then the force of the current seemed to diminish slightly. Shay forced his eyes open, avoiding for an instant the inner vision. Before him was the upright sword, ablaze with a blinding white light that surged downward from the blade to the pommel. Beyond it, he could see Panamon and Kaltset standing motionless, their gaze fixed on him. Then the eyes of the giant troll shifted slightly, centering on the sword. There was a strange understanding and urgency in the gesture, and as Shay looked back to the sword of Shannara, its light seemed to pulsate feverishly. There was a sense of impatience about its movement as it strained to advance from the blade into his body and was somehow thwarted in its efforts. For a moment more, the veil man struggled against this advance, then his eyes again closed and the inner vision returned. The first shock of revelation was past him now, and he made an effort to understand what was happening. He concentrated on the images of Shay Amsford, immersing himself completely in the thoughts, emotions, judgments, and motivations that made up this character that was both alien and familiar. The images cleared with frightening sharpness, and abruptly he saw another side to himself, a side he had never been able to recognize, or perhaps had simply refused to accept. It revealed itself in an endless line of events, all caricatures of the memories he had believed in so strongly. Here was an accounting of every hurt he had caused to others, every petty jealousy he had felt, his deep-seated prejudices, his deliberate half-truths, his self-pity, his fears. All that was dark and hidden within himself. Here was the Shay Amsford who had fled the Vale, not to save and protect family and friends, but in fear of his own life, seeking any excuse for his panic, the Shay Amsford who had selfishly allowed Flick to share his nightmare and thereby ease the pain of it. Here was the Vale man who had sneered at and belittled the moral code of Panamon Creel, while at the same time allowing the thief to risk his own life to save Shay's. And here, the images went on endlessly. Shay Amsford recoiled in horror from what he was seeing. He could not accept it. He could never accept it. Yet, drawing from some inner well of strength and understanding, his mind opened receptively to the images, expanding outward to embrace them, persuading him, or perhaps forcing him, to admit the reality of what he had been shown. He could not sensibly deny this other side of his character. Like the limited image of the person he had always believed himself to be, this was only a part of the real Shay Amsford. But it was indeed a part, however difficult he found it to accept. But he had to accept it. It was the truth. Filled with white-hot rage, the warlock lord came fully awake. Truth? Shay opened his eyes again to stare at the sword of Shannara, gleaming whitely from blade to handle. A warm, pulsating feeling spread rapidly through him, bringing no new vision of self, but only a deep, inner awareness. Abruptly, he realized that he knew the secret of the sword. The sword of Shannara possessed the power to reveal truth, to force the man who held it to recognize the truth about himself, perhaps even to reveal the truth about others who might come in contact with it. For an instant, he could not bring himself to believe any of it. He hesitated in his analysis, trying desperately to follow up on this unexpected revelation, to find something more because there simply had to be more. But there was nothing else to discover. That was all there was to the sword's vaunted magic. Beyond that, it was no more than what it appeared to be, a finely crafted weapon from another age. The knowledge of what this meant ripped through his mind and left him stunned. No wonder Alanon had never revealed the secret of the sword. What kind of weapon was this against the incredible power of the warlock lord? What possible defense could it offer against a being that could crush the life out of him with little more than a thought? With chilling certainty, Shay knew that he had been betrayed. The sword's legendary power was a lie. He felt himself begin to panic, and he closed his eyes tightly against the chill he was feeling. The blackness about him began to churn violently until he grew dizzy with its sweep and seemed to lose consciousness altogether. In the bleak, gray emptiness of his mountain refuge, the warlock lord watched and listened. Slowly his rage began to subside, and the misty darkness within the hood nodded in satisfaction. The Vale man he had thought destroyed had survived. In spite of everything, he had found the sword. But the man was pitifully weak, lacking the knowledge necessary to understand the talisman. He was already overcome with fear, and he would be vulnerable. Swiftly, noiselessly, the master glided from the cavernous chamber. The tall figure of Al-Anon paused hesitantly at the crest of a barren, windswept hill, his dark eyes invisible beneath the heavy brows as they studied the stark, solitary line of mountains that rose hauntingly against the gray northern horizon. They seemed to stare back at him, their cavernous faces scarred and worn, reflecting the soul of the land that had spawned them so many years ago. A deep silence hovered expectantly over the whole of the vast wilderness that was the Northland. Even the high mountain winds had died into stillness. The druid wrapped his black robes about him and breathed sharply. There could be no mistake, his extended mind sweep would not lie to him about this. That which he had worked so hard to achieve had finally come to pass. In the deep recesses of the knife edge, still far distant from where the mystic stood, Shay Amsford had drawn forth the sword of Shannara. Yet it was all wrong. Even though the Veil Man might be able to withstand and accept the truth about himself and perhaps recognize the secret of the sword, he was still not prepared to use the talisman properly against the Warlock Lord. There would be no time for him to grow into the necessary confidence while he was alone and unaided, deprived of the knowledge that only Al-Anon could give him. He would be filled with self-doubt and torn by fear, easy prey for Brona. Even now, the druid could sense the awakening of the enemy. The Dark Lord was beginning the descent from his mountain refuge, fully confident that the bearer of the sword was blind to the full power of the talisman. His attack would come quickly and savagely, and Shay would be destroyed before he could learn to survive. Only brief minutes remained before the confrontation, and Al-Anon knew that he could never arrive in time to help. He had realized at last that Shay and the Sword of Shannara had somehow both gone northward. Leaving the others in Calahorn, he had rushed to the Veil Man's aid. But matters had developed too quickly. Now there was only one chance for him to be of any use to Shay, if, indeed, there was any real chance at all, and he was still too far away. Clutching his robes about his sparse frame, the druid moved swiftly down the hillside, scattering the dusty surface in small clouds as he went, his features tight with determination. Panamon Creel started forward as Shay crumpled to one knee, but Kel'Thuzad's massive arm reached in front of him. The troll was facing back toward the entrance to the caverns, listening. Panamon could hear nothing, but a sudden sensation of fear and growing horror reaching down inside him, halting his motion toward the Veil Man. Kel'Thuzad's eyes turned, as if marking the progress of someone passing through the corridor beyond the cell, and Panamon felt his fear deepen. Then a shadow fell over everything. The torchlight that outlined the tiny cavern room dimmed sharply. Standing at the doorway of the cell was a tall form shrouded in black robes. Instinctively, Panamon Creel knew that this was the Warlock Lord. Where a face should have been, beneath the closely drawn hood, there was nothing but darkness and a deep green mist that moved sluggishly about twin sparks of reddish fire. The sparks turned first toward Panamon and Kel'Thuzad, freezing them instantly into motionless statues, sending all the fears and terrors they had ever known rushing through their paralyzed forms. The thief struggled to cry warning to the little Veil Man, but he found that he could not speak, and he watched helplessly as the faceless cowl shifted slowly toward Shay. The Veil Man felt himself drift back into consciousness in the shadowed dampness of the little cell. Everything seemed strangely distant to him, though there was a vague warning signal sounding somewhere in the back of his clouded mind. But he responded sluggishly, and for a time there was only the musty smell of stale air and rock and the faint flickering of a single torch. Through a haze, he saw the motionless forms of Panamon and Kel'Thuzad no more than 5 feet from him, fear mirrored in their hard features. Oral Fane crouched at the rear of the cell, twisted into a small yellow ball that whimpered and mumbled incoherently. Before him, the blade of the sword of Shannara gleamed brightly. Then instantly, the secret of the sword came back to him, and with it, the helplessness of his situation. He started to lift his head, but his eyes seemed locked in front of him. Sudden fear and despair washed over him like a river of ice, and he felt himself drowning in it. He began to sweat coldly, and his hands were shaking. A single thought screamed in his mind. Escape! Flee before the fearsome creature whose forbidden kingdom he had dared invade should discover his presence and destroy him! The purpose for which he had risked everything no longer mattered. All that remained in his mind was the compelling need to flee. He staggered erect. Every fiber of his being screamed at him to break and dash for the doorway, to throw down the sword and run. But he could not do it. Something inside him refused to release the sword. Desperately, he fought to control his fear, his hands closing tightly about the handle of the sword, gripping the metal until the knuckles turned white with pain. It was all that he had left, all that stood between himself and complete panic. He clung to it in desperation, his sanity held together by a talisman he knew to be useless.
1: "Mortal creature, I am here."
0: The words were a chilling echo in the deep silence. Shay's eyes fought to look toward the doorway. At first he found only shadows, then the shadows tightened slowly, gathering together to form the cloaked figure of the warlock lord. It hovered menacingly at the chamber door, an impenetrable, dark, formless robe. From within the recesses of the cowl, the green mists swirled and the sparks of flame that were its eyes flashed and grew.
1: "Mortal creature, I am here. Bow down before me."
0: Shay turned white with fear. Something huge and black struck at his mind, and he balanced precariously on the thin edge of total panic. A bottomless chasm seemed to open before him. It would take only one small shove. He forced himself to concentrate on the sword and his own desperate need to stay alive. A crimson haze slipped over his mind, bringing with it the voices of countless doomed creatures that cried for mercy without hope. Crawling, twisted things were clinging to his arms and legs, pulling at him, drawing him downward into the chasm. His courage turned to water. He was so small, so vulnerable. How could he resist a being as awesome as the warlock lord? At the far side of the cell, Panamon Creel watched the black-robed figure draw nearer to Shay. The warlock lord seemed to be a thing of no substance, a faceless cowl, an empty robe. But he was obviously too much for Shay to handle alone, sword or not. With a quick warning nod to Kel'Thuzet, Panamon fought back against the sense of panic ripping at him and attacked, the piked arm coming up in a wicked sweep. Almost casually, the dark figure turned to him, now no longer seemingly empty, but filled with awesome power. An arm gestured, and the thief felt something iron-like grip his throat and hurl him back against the wall. He struggled once more to break free, but he was held fast and Kel'Thuzet with him. Helplessly, they watched the warlock lord turn back toward the Veil Man. The struggle was almost over for Shay. He still held the sword protectively before him, but the last of his resistance was breaking down before the assault of the Dark Lord. He could no longer think rationally. He was powerless against the emotions tearing him apart. From out of the darkness of the hood, a terrible command wrenched at him.
1: "Lay down the sword, mortal creature!"
0: Desperately, Shay fought against the urge to obey. Everything became hazy and he struggled to breathe. Far back in his mind, a familiar voice seemed to be calling his name. He tried to answer, screaming inside himself for help. Then the voice of the warlock lord ripped at him again.
1: "Lay down the sword!"
0: The blade dipped slightly. Shay felt his mind begin to grow numb, and the darkness moved closer to him. The sword was of no use to him. Why not discard it and be done? He was nothing to this awesome being. He was only a frail, insignificant mortal. The sword dipped farther. Oral Fane suddenly screamed in mindless terror and fell sobbing on the floor of the darkened cell. Panamon had gone white. Kel'Thuzad's massive form seemed pressed into the cell wall. The tip of the sword of Shannara hovered just inches from the stone floor, wavering slowly. Then the voice in Shay's mind called out to him again. From out of nowhere, the words reached him in a whisper so faint that he could barely distinguish it.
1: Shay, have courage. Trust the sword.
0: Alanon! The druid's voice pierced the fear and doubt that tightened about the Veil Man. But it was so distant, so distant.
1: Believe in the sword, Shay. All else is illusion.
0: Alanon's words disappeared in a scream of rage from the warlock lord as the creature shut the hated druid's voice from the Veil Man's mind. But awareness came too late for Brona. Alanon had thrown a lifeline, and Shay clung to it, pulling himself back from the edge of defeat. The fear and doubt drew back. The sword came up slightly. The warlock lord seemed to move backward a step, and the faceless cowl turned slightly in the direction of Oral Fane. Instantly, the whimpering gnome came erect with the jerking motion of a wooden puppet. No longer his own master, the pawn of the Dark Lord surged forward, the gnarled yellow hands grasping desperately for the sword. His fingers closed about the exposed blade and wrenched futilely at it. Then abruptly, Oral Fane screamed as if in agony, jerking his hands free of the talisman. His features twisted as he dropped to the floor, and his hands groped at his eyes, covering them as if to shut out some horrible vision. Again the warlock lord gestured. The trembling form struggled to its feet, and the gnome flung himself back into the battle, shrieking his dismay. Again he seized the flashing blade. Again he screamed in anguish and dropped to his knees, releasing the talisman a second time, his eyes streaming with tears. Shay stared down at the crumpled form. He understood what was happening. Oral Fane had seen the truth about himself, just as Shay had done upon first touching the sword. But for the gnome, the truth was unbearable. Yet there was something strange in all this. Why had not Brona himself attempted to wrest the sword away? It should have been a simple effort. Instead, the warlock lord had first tried illusion to force Shay to release the sword, then had used the already maddened Oral Fane as his cat's paw. Master of so much power, Brona yet seemed unable to grasp the sword away. It should have been a simple effort, groped for the answer, so close now. Then there was the first small glimmer of understanding. Oral Fane was on his feet once more, still hopelessly obedient to the commands of the warlock lord. He came at Shay in maddened desperation, his gnarled fingers groping wildly at the air before him. The Veil Man tried to avoid the rush, but Oral Fane was beyond reason, his mind gone, his soul no longer his own. With a shriek of fear and frustration, he threw himself against the sword. For an instant, the wiry form convulsed about the bright metal as the gnome held himself wrapped about the one thing that still mattered to him in this world. For an instant, it was his at last. Then he died. Stunned, Shay backed away, pulling the weapon free from the lifeless body. Instantly, the warlock lord renewed his assault, thrusting viciously at the Veil Man's mind in an effort to crush all resistance. Brutal and direct, he employed no clever twists of doubt, no insinuation of uncertainty, no tricks of self-deception. There was only fear, overwhelming and devastating, hurled with the force of a sledgehammer blow. Visions swam through Shay's mind, the awesome power of the warlock lord pictured in a thousand horrible ways, all directed toward his extermination. He felt himself reduced down to the smallest, least significant living thing that crawled upon the earth, and another second, it seemed, the warlock lord would grind the helpless human into dust. But Shay's courage held. He had almost succumbed to madness once, and this time he had to stand firm, to believe in himself and in Al-Anon. Both hands gripped the sword as he forced himself to take one small step forward into the constricting haze, into the wall of fear assailing him. He tried to believe that it was only illusion, that the fear and growing panic he felt were not his own. The wall gave slightly, and he fought harder against it. He remembered the death of Oral Fane and built upon his memory a mental picture of all the others who must die should he fail them now. He remembered the whispered words of Al-Anon, and he concentrated on what he believed to be the warlock lord's own weakness, revealed in his strange refusal to grasp the sword. Shay forced himself to believe that the real secret of the talisman's power was a simple law that affected even a creature as awesome as Brona. The haze thinned suddenly and the wall of fear splintered. Shay stood again before the warlock lord, and the red sparks flashed wildly now in the dim green mists beneath the cowl. The cloaked arms came up quickly as if to ward off some pressing danger, and the dark figure shrank from him. From the dimness of the far wall, Panamon Creel and Kelset suddenly broke free and came rushing forward, weapons drawn. Shay felt the last traces of the warlock lord's resistance to his advance break apart and fade. Then the sword of Shannara came down. An eerie, soundless shriek of terror ripped from the convulsed shroud, and a long, skeletal arm jerked wildly upward. The Veilman pressed the gleaming blade hard against the writhing form, forcing it back against the nearest wall. There would be no escape, he swore softly. There would be an end to the monstrous evil of this creature. Before him, the dark robes shuddered in response as the hooked fingers clawed painfully at the damp cell air. The warlock lord began to crumble, and he screamed his hatred of the thing destroying him. Behind his scream, the echo of a thousand other voices cried out for a vengeance that had been too long denied them. Shay felt the horror of the creature rush through the sword into his mind, but with it came strength from those other voices, and he did not relent. The touch of the sword carried with it a truth that could not be denied by all the illusion and deceit of the warlock lord. It was a truth he could not admit, could not accept, could not abide, yet a truth against which he had no defense. For the warlock lord, the truth was death. Brona's mortal existence was only an illusion. Long ago, whatever means he had employed to extend his mortal life had failed him, and his body had died. Yet his obsessive conviction that he could not perish kept a part of him alive, and he sustained himself through the very sorcery that had driven him to madness. Denying his own death, he held his lifeless body together to achieve the immortality that had escaped him. A creature existing as a part of two worlds, his power seemed awesome. But now the sword was forcing him to behold himself as he really was, a decayed, lifeless shell sustained only by a misconceived belief in his own reality, a sham, a fantasy created by force of will alone, as ephemeral as the physical being he had made himself appear. He was a lie that had existed and grown in the fears and doubts of mortal men, a lie that he had created to hide the truth. But now the lie was exposed. Shay Omsford had been able to accept the weakness and frailty that were a part of his human nature, as it was a part of all men. But the warlock lord could never accept what the sword revealed, because the truth was that the creature he had supposed himself to be had ceased to exist almost 1,000 years before. All that remained of Brona was the lie, and now that, too, was taken from him by the power of the sword. He cried out a final time, a whimper of protest that echoed mournfully through the cell, blending with a rising shout of triumph from a chorus of other wraith-like cries. Then all sound ceased. The outstretched arm began to wither and turn to dust, falling from his shuddering form like ash as his body broke apart beneath the robes. The tiny glints of red glimmered once in the thinning green mist and disappeared. The cloak crumpled and sank emptily, falling to the floor in a pile, with the hooded cowl gradually collapsing until only a worn tangle of cloth remained. An instant later, Shay began to sway unsteadily. Too many emotions had chased themselves through his nerves, and too much tension over too long a time were demanding their price from his overstrained body. The floor seemed to tilt beneath his feet, and he was falling slowly, slowly into darkness. In the city of Tirsis, the long, terrible struggle between earth-born mortal and spirit creature peaked with shocking suddenness. From deep within its rock-encrusted heart, the earth began to rumble, the tremors rippling to the scarred surface in steady, menacing shudders. On the low hills east of Tirsis, the small band of elven riders fought roughly to control their frightened mounts, and a haggard Flick Omsford stared in bewilderment as the land about him began to shake with the strange vibrations. Atop the inner wall, the giant, indestructible figure of Balinor repelled assault after assault as the Northland army sought vainly to breach the Southland defense, and for several minutes the tremors went entirely unnoticed in the ferocity of the battle. And on the bridge of Sendik, the advancing trolls halted and glanced uneasily about as the rumbling continued to build. Menyanlea started as long cracks appeared in the ancient stone, and the bridge defenders stood poised to run. The deep vibrations grew rapidly, building with frightening power into a titanic avalanche of booming shudders that swept through the earth and rock. The wind broke over the land with ferocious thrusts that bore down upon and scattered the elven army still racing to relieve Tirsis. From Cullhaven in the Anar to the farthest reaches of the vast Westland, the great wind roared. Massive forest trees splintered and snapped, and ragged sections of mountains were torn free and crumbled into dust as the blistering force of wind and earthquake gripped the four lands. The sky had deepened into a solid black, cloudless, sunless, and empty, as if the heavens had been obliterated with the single stroke of a massive brush. Huge, jagged streaks of red lightning cut through the darkness, spanning the sky from horizon to horizon in an impossible web of electrical energy. It was the end of the world. It was the end of all life. The Holocaust promised since the beginning of the spoken word had finally arrived. But a moment later it was over, dying instantly into complete and utter stillness. The silence hung shroud-like and complete, until from out of the impenetrable blackness the sound of wailing cries rose dismally, turning quickly into screams of anguish. In the city of Tirsis, the battle was forgotten. Northlander and Southlander watched in horror as the skull-bearers drifted skyward like formless wraiths, writhing in unspeakable agony, their hooked limbs twisting as they screamed. They hovered momentarily in full view of the men below, who blanched in horror but could not turn away. Then the winged forms began to disintegrate, their dark bodies breaking slowly into ashes and drifting earthward. Seconds later, nothing remained but the vast, empty blackness, which began to move in a huge, rushing sweep that carried it northward, pulling in its borders as if they were the ends of a blanket. To the south first, and then the east and west, blue sky shot into view and the sun swept across the lands with dazzling brightness. In awe, mortal men watched the impossible darkness fold into a single black cloud far to the north, hover motionlessly above the horizon, and then sink downward into the earth and disappear forever. Time drifted away as Shay floated senselessly in a vast, black, empty void. I don't think he made it. A voice reached into his mind from somewhere far, far away. His hands and face felt the sudden chill of smooth stone against his heated skin. Wait a minute, his eyes are blinking. I think he's coming around. Panama and Creel. Shay's eyes opened and he found himself lying on the floor in the little cell, yellowish torchlight flickering through the darkness in a hazy glow. He was himself again. One hand still clenched the sword of Shannara, but the power of the talisman had left him, and the strange bond that had briefly joined them together was gone. He stumbled awkwardly to his hands and knees, but a deep, ominous rumbling shook the cavern and he pitched forward. Strong hands reached out to grab him as he fell. "Easy now, slow down a minute." Panamon's rough voice sounded almost in his ear. "Let me take a look at you. Here now, look at me." He practically jerked the little veil man about and their eyes locked. There was just a trace of fear in the thief's hard stare, and then he was smiling. "He's all right, Kelsit. Now let's get out of here." He brought Shay to his feet and started moving toward the open doorway. The massive form of Kelsat lumbered several feet ahead. Shay took a few uncertain steps and halted. Something held him back. "I'm all right," he muttered almost inaudibly. Then abruptly, everything came back to him, the power of the sword coursing through his body to link them together, his inner visions of the truth about himself, the frightening battle against the warlock lord, the death of Oral Fane. He screamed and faltered. Panamon Creel reached down impulsively with his good arm and held the little veil man close. "Easy, easy. It's all over, Shay. You've done it. You've won. The warlock lord is destroyed. But this whole mountain is shaking apart. We've got to get out of here before the whole place comes down around our ears." The low rumbling had grown steadily louder, and chunks of rock were being dislodged from the cavern walls and ceiling and falling in small showers of dust and gravel. Cracks were appearing along the ancient stone as the heavy shaking continued to mount. Shay looked at Panamon and nodded. "You'll be all right." The scarlet-clad thief rose quickly. "I'm going to get you out of this. That's a promise." Swiftly, the three men moved into the dark passageway leading from the chamber. The craggy tunnel twisted and wound through the heart of the knife edge, the rough walls split by jagged seams and fissures. More breaks quickly appeared as the rumbling grew stronger and the walls began to crack and fall apart. The mountain shook as if the earth were threatening to open and swallow it whole, quaking with the force of the thunderous reverberations that echoed brokenly from the core of the earth. They passed through countless small passageways and connecting chambers, moving steadily, yet unable to find an exit to safety. Several times one or more went down under a cascade of rock and dust, but each time they worked themselves free. Huge chunks of rock fell crashing before them to block the tunnel passage, but the powerful Kelset heaved the boulders aside, and the small party continued quickly on. Shay began to lose all sense of what was happening to them, a strange weariness settling into his body, pressing remorselessly down and sapping the little stamina that remained. When he thought he could no longer continue, Panamon was at his side to support him, the strong arm alternately lifting him over and shoving him through the stone rubble. They had reached a particularly narrow section of the passageway that angled sharply to the right when a violent, wrenching quake shook the dying mountain. The entire ceiling of the corridor cracked with a grating snap and began to settle slowly downward. Panamon yelled frantically and pulled Shay down in front of him, trying to protect the Veil Man with his own body. Instantly, Kelsat was there, the giant frame bracing as the great shoulders hunched upward against the tons of breaking rock. Dust rose in blinding clouds, and for a moment everything was obscured from view. Then Panamon Creel was pulling the Veil Man to his feet, hastening him past the straining form of the rock troll. Shay glanced up once as he crawled and scrambled through the broken stone, and the gentle eyes met his own. The ceiling dropped several inches farther, and the massive human support threw all the awesome strength of a rock troll against it, the bark-like body rigid with the tremendous strain. Shay hesitated, but Panamon's powerful grip closed over his shoulder, pulling him ahead, thrusting him beyond the tunnel angle into a wider corridor. They collapsed in a pile of loose rock and dust, gasping for air. They had just a glimpse of Kel'Thuzad, his great frame still braced against the crumbling stone. Panamon made a sudden move to start back into the passage, but a deep rumble tore through the core of the mountain. With a groan of sliding, shifting rock, the tunnel behind them came apart and collapsed entirely. Tons of stone crashed downward and the way back disappeared altogether. Shay screamed and threw himself against the wall of rock, but Panamon pulled him back roughly, pushing the piked hand into his face. "He's dead! We can't help him now!" The haggard face of the Veil Man stared back in shock. "Get moving! Get out of here!" The thief was livid with rage. "Do you want him to have died for nothing? Move!" He yanked Shay violently to his feet and thrust him toward the open section of the tunnel. The deep rumbling continued to vibrate through the mountain, and a series of sharp, wrenching quakes nearly threw the two men to the cavern floor as they stumbled ahead. Shay was running blindly now, his eyes clouded with dust and tears. It was becoming difficult to see clearly, and he blinked and squinted in an effort to clear his fading vision. Panamon's labored breathing was close in his ear, and he felt the iron stub of the piked hand shoving against his back, urging him to run faster. Shards of rock splintered from the passage walls and ceiling and rained down on his unprotected body, cutting and bruising it, tearing the forest clothing into tattered strips that hung from the thin, sweating form. In his hands he clutched the gleaming sword, useless to him now except as proof that what had happened to him was more than an imagined madness. Abruptly the tunnel dissolved in the gray light of the Northland sky, and they were free of the mountain. Before them, the scattered bodies of troll and mutant lay broken in death. Without slowing, the two men raced for the mouth of the winding pass that split the monstrous knife edge. The hardened earth was quaking violently, long jagged cracks appearing from the base of Skull Mountain and snaking crookedly toward the ring of natural hazards that bound the Forbidden Land. A sudden, grating crash, louder than any that had preceded it, brought the two runners about. In speechless awe, they watched the gaunt face of the skull begin to sag and break apart. Everything seemed to shatter at once, and the mark of the warlock lord disappeared as tons of rock cascaded downward and Skull Mountain ceased to exist. A thick cloud of yellow dust surged skyward, and a heavy booming sound burst from the bowels of the earth and echoed through the vast emptiness of the Northland. Violent winds swept over the remains of the dying mountain, and the rumbling in the earth began to build once more. In horror, Shay saw the monstrous knife edge begin to shake with the force of this new convulsion. The entire kingdom was disintegrating. Already, Panamon was running brokenly for the pass, pulling a dazed Shay with him. But the Veil Man needed no urging this time and quickly picked up the pace on his own, his form flying through the tangle of dead bodies. From some final reservoir of courage and determination, he summoned the last of his strength, and a surprised Panamon Creel suddenly found himself running to keep up. By the time they reached the mouth of the mountain pass, pieces of the towering knife edge were beginning to break apart and fall, snapping free with piercing cracks as the booming quakes continued to shake the land. Massive boulders fell with crushing force into the winding canyon, and a heavy avalanche of loose stones slid steadily from the heights of the ancient peaks, building in force as the second slipped by. Through the center of this holocaust, the two Southlanders dodged and twisted, the tattered half-elf brandishing his ancient sword, and the one-handed thief. The force of the wind broke over their backs, thrusting them faster through the hail of stone and dust. Twists and turns in the rock walls came and disappeared, and they knew they were closing on the far end of the canyon and the open foothills beyond. Shay was suddenly aware that his eyesight was blurring once more, and he stumbled uncertainly, his free hand rubbing angrily to clear his vision. Suddenly, the entire west wall of the canyon seemed to break apart and come crashing down on both men, burying them in a choking rush of broken rock and dirt. Something sharp struck his exposed head, and for a moment Shay slipped into blackness. He lay partially covered by the mass of rubble, his groping mind trying to shake itself awake. Then Panamon was digging him free, the strong arm lifting him clear of the shattered stone and holding him upright. Through a gray haze, Shay saw blood on the big man's face. Slowly, Shay rose to his feet, leaning heavily on the sword of Shannara for support. Panamon remained on his knees, his piked hand pointed to the pass behind them. Shay glanced anxiously past him. To his dismay, he caught sight of a misshapen, lumbering creature slowly bearing down on them from out of the rising clouds of dust. A mutant. The formless, plastic face was turned toward them and the monster shuffled steadily forward. Panamon looked up at Shay and smiled grimly. "He's been with us all the way from the other end. I thought we might lose him in the rocks, but he's persistent." He rose slowly and drew free the long broadsword. "Get going, Shay. I'll catch up shortly." The startled Veil Man shook his head speechlessly. He must have misunderstood. "We can outrun him," he burst out finally. "We've almost reached the end of the pass anyway. We can fight him there, together." Panamon shook his head and smiled sadly. "Not this time, I'm afraid. I've done something to my leg. I can't run anymore." He shook his head as Shay opened his mouth to speak. "I don't want to hear it, Shay. Now run, and keep running." Tears were streaming down the Veil Man's face as he stared at the man. "I can't do that." A sudden rumble shook the knife edge, throwing Panamon and Shay to their knees again. Boulders crashed down the crumbling mountainside as the heavy convulsions continued to build from the deep within the earth. The mutant lumbered mindlessly toward them, unaffected by the tremors. Panamon climbed shakenly to his feet, pulling Shay after him. "The whole pass is coming down," he stated quietly. "We don't have time to argue. I can take care of myself, just as I did long before I met you or Kelset. Now I want you to run. Get clear of this pass." He put one hand on the Veil Man's slim shoulder and gently shoved him away. Shay took several steps backward and hesitated, bringing the sword of Shannara up almost threateningly. Panamon Creel's broad face showed a flicker of surprise, and then the familiar devilish grin appeared and the eyes turned to fire. "We'll meet again, Shay Amsford. You watch for me." He waved the pike hand once in farewell and turned to meet the advancing mutton. Shay stared after him momentarily. His fading eyesight must be fooling him. For an instant it seemed that the scarlet thief was not limping, after all. Then the heavy tremors ripped through the mountain pass still another time, and the Veil Man broke for the safety of the foothills. Slipping and stumbling through the loose rock and earth, dodging the cascade of stone and debris that tumbled from the heights of the knife edge into the narrow canyon, he ran on alone. End of chapter.

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2: Next is a brief poetry moment. The poem is by Jane Kenyon. It is entitled Parents' Weekend, Camp Kenwood. Mid-morning, the company of cars began to cross the little bridge. The loose plank knocked and knocked. The dog established her front feet on the fence and barked. Now the puck-pick-puck of tennis floats over the lake, and the slab of the ball when it hits the tape. Or children's voices singing, and prolonged applause. The breeze comes from the south, is seasonably warm, exciting the water to a bright confusion. Once we set off for the woods, with little silver berry pails, then everything seemed right, just as it was. This is Ellen Mayer, looking forward to being with you again.

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2: And now, dear listeners, it is time for the Cleveland Site Center Network Story Hour. We have an excellent narration prepared for you this evening. So relax in your favorite Victorian-era armchair and allow your imagination to take you into fantastic hidden worlds filled with intrigue, mystery, scandal, whimsy, silly, made-up words, possibly a talking dog, and plenty of snooty characters saying smart-sounding things. And now, here is tonight's tale.

0: Come in. Welcome. I'm E.G. Marshall. Welcome to the sound of suspense, to the fear you can hear. Welcome to the world of terrifying imagination. Our story is about a very old man living just outside a tiny village. A very old man whose long life has been lived close to the soil and close to the people he loved. People still living and people long dead.
1: Lie still, girl.
2: Is it very bad?
1: I don't know.
2: She's very dear to me. If I should lose
1: her... She's trying to raise her head. She knows I want to help her.
2: Do you think you can?
1: Young man, I never said I was a doctor.
2: But I thought... I mean, the way
1: I'm just an old man. A very old man.
0: Our mystery drama, A Very Old Man, was written especially for the Mystery Theater by Elspeth Eric and stars Santos Ortega.
3: I'll be back shortly with Act One.

0: Look long and carefully at the face of a tiny baby. Look carefully and long into the face of someone who is very old. Do you see the wisdom in both? The very young and the very old have wisdom. In between, there is only accumulated information.
1: Oh, you're home. Good.
2: Well, he's done it again.
1: Who's done what? Are you talking about my father?
2: You know I am. I warned him. I said, Stefan, if it ever gets around, you'll ruin my medical practice. People won't believe in me. They'll only be...
1: Manfred, come sit down. Now, what's he done?
2: Well, the same thing. Where is he? Isn't he home?
1: Not yet. He went to the cemetery as usual. But you still haven't told me what happened.
2: Well, Anna Brandt came to see me about a month ago. Severe attacks of pain in the upper abdomen. All the symptoms indicated appendicitis. I sent her to Carl Weiss for the operation. Of course, he examined her, too. And he agreed with me. No doubt about it. Inflamed appendix had to come out. Well, he operated the next day. And that night, that same night, she had another attack.
1: Well, so it wasn't...
2: How could she have had another appendicitis attack when he'd just taken her appendix out? Well, he was as flabbergasted as I was.
1: Yes, but what's it all...

0: got to do with my father?
1: Stefan happened to be in my office the day Anna Brandt first came to see me. Oh. You know how he loves to hang around the office. Anna Brandt wasn't 10 feet out of the office when he told me there's nothing wrong with her appendix.
0: Oh, not again.
1: I can't have my father-in-law, who's been a farmer all his life, telling me, a doctor with a reputation, that I don't know what's wrong with my own patients.
0: Of course you can't.
1: For a minute, I did think back to that boy, the one with the asthma. What seemed to be asthma, anyway.
0: The Rothberg boy. Mm. Father was right about him.
1: I know. He made a lucky guess.
0: Father went to see him every day. Talked to him, rubbed his chest, his throat. In 2 weeks, the boy was all right.
1: The boy was hysterical, over-aspirated, nothing more. But this business with Anna Brandt. The day she came to see me, Stefan was asleep in the waiting room. I was explaining to Anna that I couldn't perform the operation, simple as it is, because of my hands, my arthritis. But I would send her to Carl Weiss. Well, she accepted that. Everybody knows about my arthritis. And she said something pleasant to Stefan. That was the first I knew that he wasn't asleep. Well, he didn't answer. He just stared at her as though he'd never seen her before. I reached for the phone to call Carl Weiss. Stefan got up, came over to the desk, and took the receiver out of my hand.
2: Manfred.
1: But Stefan, don't.
2: It's not so. Not so.
1: Have you had a bad dream, old man?
2: It's not so what you said to Anna Brandt. There's nothing wrong with Anna Brandt's appendix.
1: Stefan, don't start diagnosing again. You're not a doctor.
2: There's nothing wrong.
1: We had enough trouble after you diagnosed the Rothberg boy.
2: The Rothberg boy never had asthma.
1: All right, it turned out that he didn't. But that was a lucky guess. And it didn't do my reputation any good when word went around that you'd been right.
2: I never told anybody.
1: Yes, but the boy did. And his mother did. And people started coming to the house, coming here. All of them wanting to see you.
2: But I told them to go away. It's not always that I can help.
1: Well, I keep hoping, expecting God knows what miracles. Now are you going to start the whole thing up again with Anna Brandt?
2: There are three of them.
1: Come on now. Get your coat, Stefan.
2: They're dark, brown or black, and hard. Hard.
1: It's getting late.
2: They're the size of olive pits.
1: Are you talking about Anna Brandt?
2: I saw them close together. They were high on her body. About here. Three of them.
1: You saw them, hmm?
2: Three of them. The size of olive pits. Lying here. Above the stomach. About here.
1: Have you got X-ray eyes, Stefan? Is that it?
2: No. No, my eyes are like everybody's.
1: Well, then, what do you mean you saw them?
2: Her body was transparent. I could see right through it. As though the skin had been removed. I could see everything.
1: Carl Weiss was as confident as I was before the operation, and he was as confused as I was after. I swear I don't know what made me say it, but I said it. I said, Carl Weiss, could it be a stone, a gallstone perhaps? Well, he was taken aback a little, but he couldn't deny a possibility. Maybe a remote one, but a possibility. I felt like a fool, but I told him I thought he should go ahead. And he did. This morning.
0: And he found?
1: Gallstones. Three of them. The size of olive pits.
2: Lie still, girl.
3: Is it very bad?
2: I don't know.
3: She's very dear to me.
2: She's trying to raise her head.
3: She's trying to tell you something.
2: She knows I want to help her.
3: Do you think you can, Doctor?
2: Young man, I never said I was a doctor.
3: What? But the way you...
2: I'm just an old man. A very old man.
3: Well, I took it for granted, the way you spoke.
2: My son-in-law is a doctor. Manfred Gottlieb. I live with him and my daughter, Bertha.
3: Oh, then you know something. You've learned things from him.
2: No, I know nothing. Only what I see, what I feel.
3: When I passed you by the cemetery, what were you doing?
2: My wife is buried there. Did I harm her?
3: No. No, I even think she's a little better. Her eyes, they look brighter. Not so full of pain. You did nothing but touch her. stroke her a little and talk to her. Let me look at your hands. No, they're just hands.
2: What should they be?
3: Now, let me... Well, your hands are warm. On a night like this, more than warm. Hot. Very hot, as though they were burning. Burning from inside.

0: If it should get around about Anna Pratt...
1: You don't think I'd tell anyone?
0: These things have a way of leaking out.
1: Look, you're not going to tell Father, are you, that Carl Weiss found the three stones?
0: You think I shouldn't? He wouldn't tell anyone. He didn't tell anyone about the Rothberg boy. It was the boy's mother who shouted it from the housetops.
1: And look what happened. People showing up here, when he saw them, he hid in his room. And when they left, he went to the cemetery, sat by my mother's grave.
0: You think that he's there now?
1: Oh, I suppose. Sometimes he stays for hours. Oh, I wish he'd get home before the rain starts.
2: Emily, my dear. Come now, Emily, my precious. I need you. You are my strength. I can do nothing without you. Come to me, my darling. Come to me, my darling.
1: Ben, I don't want him to start thinking that any of this is real. He mustn't think that he has some magical power. Listen, if you treat him as though he were possessed in some way, he might begin to believe it, and then his mind... Who knows what might happen?
0: Bertha, have you thought that... Well, that perhaps it's already happened?
1: No.
0: That he is deranged?
1: I won't believe that. He's my father. I love him. He's old and childish, and sometimes I'm impatient.
0: I am, too. Often.
1: But only the way I'd be with a child. In many ways, he is my child. The only child I have.
0: Oh, my dear. I thought you'd stop brooding about that.
1: Oh, I have. I stopped last year when I turned 40. But that's why. Because I have no child, he's twice as precious to me.
0: I understand. I do understand. You know that I'm fond of him.
1: Then let's leave him as he is. Don't let him think he's different from other people.
0: Whatever you say.
1: You know, the Widow Holder has been asking for him.
0: Widow Holder? Why?
1: They keep telling me in the village that she has this great swelling on her head, big as an egg.
0: Yes, I've heard about it.
1: And she's afraid of doctors.
0: Bertha, you don't suppose...
1: The rain started.
0: It's coming down like crazy.
1: Oh, Father! Oh, thank goodness!
2: I made it. Just in time.
1: Well, you shouldn't take such chances. Why weren't you home for dinner?
0: Where have you been?
1: I kept something hot for you.
2: Thank you.
0: Now, give me your coat. That's it. Oh, where were you all this time?
2: Didn't Bertha tell you? At the cemetery.
0: You didn't go to see anybody?
2: No, I didn't go to see anybody.
1: No, here's a plate for you, Father. Nice pot roast and potatoes. Oh,
2: thank you, Bertha. I'm sorry I wasn't here for dinner. I lost track of the time. I ran into somebody. We talked a little.
1: Oh. Manfred, let's go up to bed.
0: Uh-huh.
1: Father, you'll be all right?
2: Of course I'll be all right. Go to bed. Oh.
1: Good night, dear.
2: Good night, daughter.
0: Good night, Stan.
2: Manfred.
0: Yeah?
2: How is Anna Brandt?
0: Anna Brandt?
2: I thought about her tonight in the cemetery. Is she all right?
0: Yes, she's fine.
2: I thought she was. I had a feeling...
0: Good night. Enjoy your dinner.
2: Good night.
0: His asking about Anna Brandt, he hasn't even mentioned her since that day in the office. Bertha, could he have heard about Carl Weiss finding the gallstones?
1: Oh, he'd have said so. He always says precisely what's on his mind.
0: There are times when I wish he didn't.
2: Emily.
0: Listen. Emily. Listen, he's talking to himself in the kitchen. Sounds as though he's calling someone.
1: Manfred, he's an old man. Leave him be. Oh, please close the door. Come to bed.
0: It sounds like Emily.
1: What? Did you say Emily?
0: Wasn't that your mother's name?
1: No. No, it was my sister's.
0: Bertha, I never knew you had a sister. You never told me.
1: It was so long ago, before I was born. Their first child. She only lived an hour. My mother told me they'd just agreed on a name. Father leaned over the crib to kiss her, and she was dead. But that was 45 years ago. All these years, he's never mentioned her.
0: What was that?
1: The door opened downstairs.
0: Well, he's gone out.
1: In this rain.
0: Where could he have gone?
1: There's only one place. He's gone to the cemetery.
3: When those around us cannot understand, where do we turn? When the world is dark, where do we go? To the unknown? Or to the once familiar, the once well-known, the once well-loved? To those who have left the dark earth and moved into light. I'll be back shortly with Act Two. Now, come back with me to the story of a very old man and the people who loved him and could not comprehend him, or could not comprehend him because they loved him, or because they tried too hard.
1: Breakfast on the table, Manfred.
0: All right, darling.
1: Oh, well, did you talk to him?
0: He's still asleep.
1: Oh, let him sleep. After last night.
0: Yes, we're lucky if he doesn't come down with pneumonia. He was drenched, Bertha, soaked clear through. Lying across your mother's grave with the rain beating down on him, crying, Amelie, Amelie, as though his heart was broken.
1: Amelie is buried next to mother.
0: Bertha, are you going to ask him about her?
1: Oh, it's been so long, 45 years. You know, in all that time, I've never heard him say her name. Naturally, I never mentioned it. She died years before I was born.
0: Your mother never talked about her?
1: Oh, just that once, when she told me she wanted to be buried near her, and how she died. Manfred, she was only 1 hour old.
0: Yes, crib deaths, they happen. We don't know why.
1: Well, they thought of naming me Amelie at first, my mother said.
0: It's a pretty name. Who's that?
1: So early in the morning.
0: Yes.
4: Is this the Gottlieb house?
0: Yes, it is.
4: And you're Manfred Gottlieb, Dr. Gottlieb?
0: Yes, I am. But I don't see patients at home. My office is...
4: Oh, no, I'm not a patient. The patient's outside.
0: Well, bring the patient to my office in about an hour.
4: No, there's no need. She's quite well. Completely cured.
0: Well, then what's the point of...
4: I hoped I could see the old man. Your father-in-law, is he?
0: Stefan?
1: What's this about my father?
4: Madame, good morning. Beautiful morning, isn't it? After last night, all that rain.
1: You wanted to see my father?
4: If I may.
0: Well, what about?
1: He's asleep.
4: Oh, I'm sorry. Well, when he does wake up, would you tell him the patient recovered and is better than ever? Lively, frisky, enjoying life to the full, romping in the fields.
1: What patient is this?
0: You said she's outside.
4: Yes, right there. Look, the picture of health.
1: I don't see any.
0: You don't mean... Well, not the horse.
4: Yes, my prize mare, my favorite. I thought I might have to have her put away, but your father, madame. Oh, yes, it's all due to him.
0: Well, when was this? When did you meet Stefan?
4: Last night, just before the rain started. Didn't he tell you?
1: Oh, well, come inside. Have some coffee with us.
4: Oh, thank you.
1: Sit down. Manfred, get another cup.
4: May I introduce myself? Otto Kraus.
1: Well, I'm Bertha Gottlieb. This is my husband. Oh, but then my father must have told you. He lives with us.
4: Your father is quite a man.
1: Your coffee.
4: Oh, thank you. Yes. You see, I was returning to the village, and I was passing the cemetery. Suddenly the mare sank to her knees. Her legs seemed to give way completely. And there she lay on her side in the middle of the road. I was frantic. I thought perhaps a stone bruise, but I looked at all four hooves. Nothing. And there I was, half a mile from home, my precious horse stretched out on the road and a storm coming up. And then I heard a sound coming from the cemetery. Someone calling a name.
1: Was it Amelie?
4: Yes, something like that. I shouted for help. In a minute, an old man appeared.
0: Stefan.
1: My father.
4: Yes. I asked him to help me, but I wasn't sure he even heard. He seemed very distraught. He went straight to the mare, knelt down and took her foreleg in his hands and started rubbing it very gently. He knew. which one was hurting her. And after a while, the pain went out of her eyes. Couldn't understand it. It was something about the way he touched her. I asked to see his hands, and he held them out. And even before I touched them, I could feel the heat spreading out from them.
5: Heat?
0: What heat?
4: Haven't you ever noticed the extraordinary heat from his hands?
0: Oh, I can't say that I have.
4: Oh, but it's true. His hands give off a warmth. I can't believe you've never noticed it.
1: Well, it could have been on such a wet, cold night. It only seemed that way to you. You imagined it.
4: Oh, I suppose that's possible, but I didn't imagine it when the mayor got to her feet.
0: Well, she was all right.
4: I walked her home. I couldn't quite believe it all. I bedded her down. And this morning, all I could think was I must tell the old man about it.
0: There are stories going around about him in the village. Perhaps you've heard some of them?
4: Well, I'm only here on a visit to see my aunt. I don't live here.
1: Well, he doesn't really do anything. He's just around. And people love him. They like to think because he's such a sweet old man that he can do things doctors can't do.
0: And because he's such a very old man, we wouldn't want him to start thinking that there was anything miraculous about, well, about anything that happened quite naturally.
4: Well, you think it might affect him, might affect his mind in some way?
1: He's a very old man. It could happen.
4: Well, I suppose it's possible. She wasn't really lame.
0: Of course it's possible.
4: Only ask him, will you? About his hands, those amazing hands.
0: Yes, yes, we'll ask him.
4: I mean, giving off that heat, I felt it, you know. Well, I'll be getting along. My aunt's expecting me.
1: Well, we'll tell him you stopped by.
4: Yes, yes, I wish you would. Tell him, and please, tell him thanks.
1: We'll tell him. Do you think we should wake him?
0: Come on, it's time.
1: Yes.
0: We have to tell him about the young man.
1: And the horse.
0: But we won't make anything out of it.
1: Nothing at all.
0: Just say that he dropped by.
1: To say thanks, yes. Father?
6: Stefan, are you awake?
2: What time is it?
6: Oh, it's almost 9 o'clock.
2: Why aren't you at your office?
0: Well, it seems that a young man stopped by to see us, Stefan. Well,
1: actually, Father, he wanted to see you, but we told him you were sleeping.
2: Why me?
1: Well, it seems he met you on the road last night.
2: He had a horse. A mare it was.
1: That's right.
2: The horse had a swelling.
1: Do you feel well enough to get up now, Father?
2: I think so.
0: You're sure? After last night?
2: I'm all right.
0: All right, now, just let me help you out of bed, Stefan.
2: I can manage.
0: Give me your hand. Come on. Oh. That's it.
1: Here are your slippers.
2: I will splash some water on my face.
1: And then you'll have breakfast.
0: Bertha. Bertha, his hands are as cold as mine. Colder.
1: That young man did imagine it about his hands.
0: Well, you know how it is. If your hands are cold, anyone's feel warmer, even if they're only a little warmer than your own.
1: And he'd been riding back from the village on horseback.
0: Yes, so of course his hands were very cold.
1: Of course, of course.
2: Yeah, my head is clearing a little.
0: Oh, good. I'll go down and have some coffee ready for you.
2: Thank you, Manfred.
0: And 2 eggs. 4 minutes.
1: Your clothes are on the bed, Father.
2: Thank you, Bertha.
1: Father, last night when Manfred and I came up to bed and you were eating your supper, anyway, that's what we thought you were doing.
2: It's what I was doing.
1: Well, we heard you talking.
2: Was I talking?
1: Well, you kept saying, we heard you say, Emily.
2: I said what?
1: Over and over. Father, were you talking to Emily?
2: What do you know about Emily?
1: Only what Mother told me.
2: What did your mother tell you?
1: That Emily died. That she only lived an hour.
2: She was our first child.
1: 45 years ago, Father.
2: She died in the crib. I remember her so well.
1: Why do you talk to her now, Father? Why do you call to her?
2: Because she comes back to me when I call her.
1: Father, you don't mean that.
2: She comes back to me. To me. Not to anyone else. Only to me when I call her.
1: You don't believe in ghosts.
2: Emily is not a ghost. Her spirit comes back to me when I call.
1: Father, you can't believe this.
2: I am the only person left on earth she remembers. Her mother is dead. The midwife is dead. When I am dead, there'll be no one for her to come back to. no reason to come back.
1: You can't believe what you
2: say. I don't have to believe or not believe. I know.
1: I won't let you.
2: You have nothing to say about it. Nothing. I will not stay in this house and listen to you tell me that my Amelie will not come when I call. I'm going to her now.
1: Father, wait! Father, come back!
6: Stefan, what's the matter?
2: Get out of my way!
6: Stefan!
1: Father! Oh, Father!
6: Well, he came tearing down the stairs. He brushed right past me. What's the matter with him?
1: I talked to him about Amelie. I made him angry.
6: Where's he gone, do you know?
1: To her. To Amelie.
2: Amelie, I need you, darling. Come be with me, my darling. Your father needs you. I need you, my sweet Amelie.
5: Old man?
2: Oh, my Amelie.
5: Stefan?
2: Amelie.
5: Stefan, can I help you, old man?
2: No.
5: You remember me, don't you, from last night?
2: The young man with the mare. She was lame.
5: Ah, you should see her now.
2: They told me she's better.
5: Better than better. Come have a look. Please come. Look there. Look at her.
2: Oh, very much fine. Not a sign of lameness.
5: I came to your house a little while ago. You were sleeping.
2: Well, they told me you were there to say thanks. There was no need for that.
5: Oh, I'd like to do more than just leave my thanks. I'd like to invite you to my aunt's place.
2: Oh, no, I couldn't.
5: No, I'd like you to meet my aunt, please.
2: Your aunt won't mind?
5: No, not a bit. Come on, we'll both ride the mare. Here, I'll give you a leg up.
2: You're sure about your aunt now?
5: Oh, she'll be delighted. She doesn't get out much these days.
2: Is she very old?
5: Well, she's not young, but that's not why she stays home. She has this disfiguring growth on her head. It makes her shy.
2: Well, she should see a doctor.
5: No, she won't. Absolutely refuses, won't hear of it, hates them all.
2: Oh, that's very wrong.
5: Oh, yes, all the money in the world and won't go to a doctor. So she sits in her parlor and reads her Bible. Ah, there's the house.
2: Yes, the big stone house.
5: You know the house?
2: I've admired it since I was a boy.
5: My aunt bought it when my uncle died. My uncle was Fritz Halder. You've heard of him, the manufacturer?
2: I don't think so.
5: Around here, I understand my aunt is known as the Widow Halder.
3: Some folks are afraid of one thing. Some are afraid of another. Everyone who's afraid wants to run and hide. That's natural. Most natural thing in the world. But what may be hiding in the hiding place? That's the question. It could be something else to be afraid of. I'll be back shortly with Act 3.

0: A very old man is mounting the steps of a big stone house in the company of a very young man whose aunt is known to the village as the Widow Holder. Listen now.
1: My aunt is in.
2: Otto?
1: Ah, there you are, just where I knew you'd be. Come in, Stefan.
2: Where have you been all morning, Otto? I missed you at breakfast and I... Oh, you brought someone with you.
1: Yes, this is the very wonderful man I met near the cemetery last night when my mare went lame. Stefan, this is my aunt, Mrs. Holder.
2: How good of you to come by.
3: Madam.
2: I don't have many visitors, not anymore. And I seldom go out because of this... on my head. I don't like to be seen. I hope it doesn't offend you.
3: No. No. It doesn't offend me at all.
2: Well, it offends me. Perhaps I'm too sensitive, but that's the way I am. So I sit here and read my Bible.
1: And that Bible's too heavy for you to hold in your lap all day.
2: But it's the family Bible. It's the one I'm used to. I love this Bible.
1: All right. Sit down, Stefan.
3: I'm all right. I'll stand. Oh,
2: both of you, sit down. And Otto, you tell me where you've been all morning and why you weren't at breakfast.
1: Now, I told you last night how the mare went lame and how I met Stefan near the cemetery. Well, this morning, I let her out of her stall and she was dancing on her toes. I couldn't believe it. Stefan hadn't done a thing but rub her postern a bit.
2: Is that really all you did?
3: I did nothing.
1: Well, he talked to her, rubbed her foreleg, and talked to her.
2: How remarkable. You're a remarkable man.
3: No.
2: Oh, you're staring at me.
3: Oh, I apologize.
2: It's this awful growth. Otto, fetch me my shawl. I'll cover my head.
3: No. Please. Please.
2: It's in my bedroom.
3: I am not offended. I give you my word. Otto, don't go.
1: No, it's all right. I'll be right back.
3: Mrs. Holder, I am not offended. I am sorry I stared so. I will not stare again. Please forgive me.
2: It's quite all right. Please, be calm. Sit down.
3: I can't.
2: Otto mentioned that you live with your daughter. Is that right?
3: My daughter, Bertha.
2: And your son-in-law?
3: Manfred.
2: They have children?
3: No children.
2: How sad. Oh, here comes Otto with my scarf.
3: Mrs. Holder, forgive me, but I must take the Bible from you and...
1: Oh! Stefan, have you gone mad?
3: Forgive me. I could not help myself.
1: Aunt, are you all right?
2: I think so.
1: I saw him take the Bible off your lap. Stefan!
2: He hit me with it. He brought it down on my head with all his strength.
3: Forgive me, I didn't know what I was doing. I wouldn't hurt you, Mrs. Holder. I wouldn't hurt anybody. When I feel this way, I see things. I feel things. The Bible seemed to put itself in my hands. I didn't think what I was doing. I could not think. The feeling was so great that I must smash this thing on your head. That's all I wanted to do, Mrs. Holder, to get rid of it.
1: And it looks to me as though you'd done that, Stefan. Aunt, go look in the mirror.
3: I know I am not always in control of myself. I do things I don't know why. I see things I don't know why. But I would never hurt anyone.
2: It's unbelievable. The growth is gone.
3: Will you forgive me?
2: There's no blood. No blood at all.
1: All the same, I'm going to get you to a doctor.
2: No doctors, no.
1: No, a blow on the head like that.
2: No, I'm all right. My head is clearing now. It was just the shock. And that awful, ugly thing is gone. I don't need a doctor.
3: Let me take you to my son-in-law. He's a fine doctor, a nice man. Maybe you've heard of him. Manfred Gottlieb.
2: Gottlieb?
3: You will like him.
2: Manfred Gottlieb is your son-in-law.
3: A wonderful man. A good doctor.
2: But you must be Bertha Gottlieb's father. You cure the Rothberg boy. And I've heard talk about Anna Brandt. Look what you did for Otto's mare. Look what you've done for me. Oh. Why, you're the man I've been trying to find. I've been asking for you. It was God's hand let you here.
3: Let me take you to Manfred's office.
2: I don't need him. I only need you.
3: If I've hurt your aunt in any way...
1: We'll soon know.
3: Otto, I don't want these spells that I have. I don't ask for them. Only sometimes the pain gets so great...
1: What pain?
3: The pain of living. When it seems more than I can bear, I go to the grave of my wife and my baby daughter, my Amelie. And I call to her, my little one, who only had 1 hour of life. And she comes to me and gives me comfort and courage and belief. I believe that even though I can do nothing about the great pain of living, there are other pains and I can do something about them. I know I'm not quite myself when I'm like that. I know I'm not really strong or courageous. But when the spell is on me, the people in pain, they become transparent.
1: You mean you can see through them?
3: I do see through them.
1: How do you explain your hands?
3: Just hands?
1: Oh, no. The night you massaged the mare, I took hold of your hands and they gave off a glow, a sort of radiating warmth. I know, I felt it. They burned like a steady flame.
3: Perhaps I grow feverish when Amelie is with me.
4: Now you go home and rest, Mrs. Holder. Come back in a few days and I'll change the bandage, or you can do it yourself.
2: I'll do it myself.
1: She's all right, Doctor?
4: Right as rain.
1: Well, what was it? I mean, the growth on her head.
4: It was a wen, a common, ordinary wen, a hardened cyst. If you'd come to see me, Mrs. Holder, I might have recommended that you have it removed by surgery.
2: Oh, no.
4: On the other hand, I might have done precisely what my father-in-law did, broken it with some heavy object. Probably not the Bible.
1: Come, Aunt. I'll take you home.
2: And thank you, Dr. Gottlieb.
4: You may get more of these growths, these wens on your head, Mrs. Holder, or someplace else on your body. Now, if you do, call me and I'll...
2: Oh, no. No, thank you. I know whom to call. And you'll come, won't you, Stefan? Of course you will. No offense, Doctor, but I put my faith in Stefan. Goodbye.
1: Goodbye. Thank you.
2: Goodbye, Stefan.
4: No offense, Doctor, but I put my faith in Stefan. Why did I bother to become a doctor at all? Why all those years at school? Why did I take examinations, get my license? What good is it if everyone would rather put their faith in a farmer?
3: Manfred, I'll never do it again.
4: Come in, the door's open. Oh, you again?
5: Doctor, those pains are back.
4: Well, of course those pains are back, because you've been drunk day and night. What do you expect? Well,
5: can't you do something, Doctor?
4: No, I can't. Only you can. Stop drinking. You've been drinking steadily for 30 years, and you have cirrhosis of the liver.
5: But the pains are awful.
4: Stop drinking for a month, and then come back and see me, and don't come back before. Silly old fool. Hasn't been sober for 10 minutes since he was 16. I can't help him if
3: Manfred.
4: He won't...
3: Manfred, he has an obstruction of some kind.
4: He has a diseased liver.
3: But he has an obstruction in the intestines.
4: Now, look, you're not starting all over again, are you?
3: I saw. I could see it.
4: It's getting to be more than I can take, Stefan. You're interfering.
3: I saw. He was standing in the doorway, and I saw. His body was transparent. I could see everything. In his intestines, there is an obstruction. And that's what gives him pain.
4: Stop it, Stefan. I'm warning you.
3: It's all so... clear,
4: by
3: I
4: heaven,
3: know.
4: You're going to stop it if I have to.
5: Manfred, take the hurt on my throat.
4: Stefan, I'm sorry. I didn't mean to do... Stefan.
3: I'm all right. Let me lie down. I'm all right.
4: Let me loosen your shirt. Oh, Stefan, I don't know what possessed me. I lost control.
3: It's all right.
4: Stefan, look. Look at my hands. Look how they move. My fingers. No pain from the arthritis.
3: What? What does it mean?
4: It means... Well, it must mean the arthritis is better. It's gone, perhaps.
3: Oh, Manfred.
4: The way I unbuttoned your shirt. So fast. No trouble. No pain.
3: Is it possible?
4: It's true. Look. Look how I can move them, Stefan.
3: The way you used to...
4: Stefan. Stefan, I felt the warmth Otto was talking about. The heat from your hands. When you were trying to tear my hands from your throat, I felt it. A warm glow.
3: You really felt it?
4: Yes, a glow. A radiance. Stefan, give me your hands. Yes. There it is. It's a fire. A fire.
6: Bertha! Bertha!
3: Manfred, please. I think you're wrong.
4: No, how can I be wrong? Look at these fingers. Look how they move. Watch me unbutton my coat. Oh, Stefan, I had to lose my temper. Try to choke you in order to touch you. I might have killed you.
3: Oh, you wouldn't have.
4: Where's Bertha? Bertha!
3: Manfred, you're excited.
4: Excited?
3: Now.
4: I'm delirious. I can go back to surgery. We'll be rich again. Our lives will change. Yours, too.
3: I don't want my life changed, Manfred. It means my daughter thinks me mad. Deranged.
4: Oh, she won't.
3: It's only when my Amelie is with me, my little one, that I seem. It's Amelie who gives me the power.
4: Bertha, where are you? Are you upstairs?
3: I'm nothing without Amelie. It's her innocent soul that enters into me.
7: What are you doing home at this hour?
4: Bertha, where were you?
7: Oh, I was taking a nap. Amelie.
4: Bertha, look. Amelie. My hands. Look how my fingers move.
7: What happened?
4: Your father. Your father happened. His wonderful hands. Bertha, you remember the young man with the mare? How Stefan put his hands on the mare's foreleg and the mare got up and walked?
7: We don't know that.
4: It's true. It's true.
7: You haven't seen the mare.
4: It happened to me. To me. Believe me.
7: I can't.
4: I didn't believe it either, but then Mrs. Holder came to the office.
7: Mrs. Holder?
4: Yes, she's the aunt of the young man with the mare. Stefan went to see Mrs. Holder.
7: He didn't.
4: Her nephew took him there, Bertha. And Stefan broke the wen on her head with a big Bible.
7: Oh, no.
4: He did right, Bertha, right. It was only a wen, and he was right. He didn't know what he was doing, and he was right.
7: Manfred, you must stop this talk.
4: Bertha, after Mrs. Holder left, an old patient of mine came in. The man has been a drunk for years. I was sure his liver was enlarged, diseased. But I sent him away. And then your father said, Manfred, you are wrong. The man has an obstruction. His intestines are blocked.
7: You believed him?
4: No, I didn't believe him. I was out of my mind with rage that he would dare to tell me that I was wrong. And I... But Bertha, I took him by the throat. He tried to tear my hands away, and it was then... Bertha, it was then that I felt the heat. The blessed heat from his hands entering into mine. Now look. Look!
3: Bertha... If he can use his hands, be happy.
7: Father, how long will it last?
3: How can I know?
7: Your moods, your spells, they've bewitched us all.
3: I never meant harm.
7: Well, they've got to stop. I want you to stay away from the cemetery.
3: I'll stay away.
7: I'll watch you every minute.
3: If you like.
7: I won't let you out of my sight. I'll treat you like a child.
3: As you were.
7: Because you are a child.
3: I am a very old man.
7: From now on, you're my child.
3: No. From now on, you will have your own child. A real child. Not me.
7: What?
3: I can see. The child is growing inside you. Soon you'll know it yourself. Next spring... You will bear your child, and it will be beautiful. A little girl. And you will... I hope you will give her the beautiful name of Amelie.
7: Father!
3: Then my Amelie can rest. I won't have to call her anymore. she can rest.
0: Did you believe our story? For that matter, did I? Now, really, what difference does it make if you believe it or if I do? For the truth is that none of us knows what transpires in the mind and heart of a very old man. I'll be back shortly. Ever happen to look up the word murder in a dictionary? No? Then I'll tell you how the dictionary defines it. To kill with premeditated malice. The wrongful, intentional slaying of one human being by another. But don't let a wee bit of murder upset you, friends. The people on Mystery Theater don't mind being killed. Not a bit. Because every one of them is a deadhead. Our cast included Santos Ortega, Norman Rose, Bryna Rayburn, and Billy Redfield. The entire production was under the direction of Hyman Brown. This is E.G. Marshall inviting you to return to our Mystery Theater for another adventure in the macabre. Until next time, pleasant dreams.
8: Wasatch Front weather, cloudy, turning cooler, widely scattered showers and a few...
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12: Next is a brief poetry moment. The poem is entitled Passengers. At the gate, I sit in a row of blue seats with the possible company of my death. The sprawling miscellany of people, carry-on bags and paperbacks, that could be gathered in a flash into a band of pilgrims on the last open road. Not that I think if our plane crumpled into a mountain, we would all ascend together, holding hands like a ring of skydivers, into a sudden gasp of brightness, or that there would be some commonplace for us to reunite to jubilize the moment, some spaceless, pillarless Greece where we could, at the count of three, toss our ashes into the sunny air. It's just that the way that man has his briefcase so carefully arranged, the way that girl is cooling her tea, and the flow of the comb that woman passes through her daughter's hair. And when you consider the altitude, the secret parts of the engines, and all the hard water, and the deep canyons below. Well, I just think it would be good if one of us maybe stood up and said a few words, or, so as not to involve the police, at least quietly wrote something down. This is Ellen Mayer, looking forward to being with you again.

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This is Anne Gorman reading to you from the June 2025 Ohio Magazine. The first story by Gracie Metz talks about a number of Ohio wineries from across the state. The first one, Ferrante Winery and Ristorante in Geneva, Ohio. Winemaking has been a tradition for the Ferrante family since 1937 when Peter and Nicholas Ferrante opened their winery in Cleveland's Collinwood neighborhood. They used grapes grown at their vineyard in Harpersfield Township, located outside of Geneva, Ohio, and that is where the Ferrante legacy continues today. Now in its third generation of family ownership, the vineyard opened its winery to visitors in 1979 and added its Italian restaurant in 1983. Being Italian, we're always about wine and food, says Carmel Ferrante, who co-owns the winery with four of her seven siblings. So that was the marriage for Ferrante Winery. Nicholas Ferrante is the winemaker and creates the winery's French oak and unoaked varieties of Chardonnay. The latter is fermented in stainless steel vats from grapes grown in the vineyard. The Jester's Blush, which lovers of White Zinfandel will enjoy, as well as the semi-sweet Bianco made using Niagara grapes, have been menu favorites for more than 30 years. Because Ferrante Winery and Ristorante is so deeply rooted in family, the winery prides itself on being a place everyone is welcome, with a kids' menu and outdoor space for all ages to enjoy. The dinner menu spans pizzas and fried mozzarella, traditional Italian dishes like lasagna and spaghetti, as well as steaks and seafood. For more information, go to ferrantewinery.com. The next winery is Rhonemus Cellars from Lancaster, Ohio. Inspired by travels to Virginia's Monticello

to see what Mother Nature gives us this year, says Barry, who used to go to the View Golf Club with his dad. The Cabernet Franc, of course, we will definitely keep as a single varietal wine, but we may also bleed some of that off for our Cab Franc Rosé. Inside the dining room features prime meat cuts and Lake Erie walleye, while the tasting room offers more casual fare, such as pizza and smash burger sliders. Outside, visitors will find two dining decks, a terrace, and lawn seating, as well as menus that offers burgers, wraps, and sandwiches. For us, it's all about the experience, Ronmas says. The very first line of the business plan I wrote, now almost 5 years ago, was really to turn the View Golf Club at Ronmas Cellars into a multi-experiential destination. For more information, go to ronmuscellars.com. Another winery, this one in Athens, Ohio, talks about Pleasant Hill Vineyards. Located on the outskirts of Athens, Pleasant Hill Vineyards is a family endeavor. Ross and Sandra Corder co-own the winery with their son Nick and his wife Anne, whose own son and daughter lend a hand as well. They help when we prune, they help when we do the landscaping. June made her first wine when she was 4 years old, says Sandra. She helped her grandpa punch the grapes down. Now, on pizza nights, she's one of the pizza runners. Pleasant Hill Vineyards tasting room is built around an original 1832 cabin featuring rustic decor inspired by the structure's history. The winery produces 16 varieties using grapes from the vineyard, with the Corders using Concord grapes to produce their Stella Sweet Red and a blend of white grapes for their Luna Reserve. The food is also crafted with care, with Sandra and Anne preparing most everything from scratch. Wood-fired pizza offerings rotate weekly, and the appetizer menu includes popular dishes like flatbreads and blue cheese chips with mozzarella and balsamic vinegar, all of which can be enjoyed on the patio this summer. We have about a 14-mile western view, Sandra says. The sunsets are magnificent, and we just knew when we looked at it the first time that it was going to be the perfect place for our winery. For more information, go to Pleasant Hill Vineyards, LLC.com. The next winery is Vinoklet Winery in Cincinnati. Krešo Miklović grew up in Croatia, where he began working in vineyards with his father at age 5. His later work as an electrical engineer brought him to North America in 1968, and he purchased the land for the winery in 1980. Opening its doors in 1991, the Vinoklet Winery has become part of the fabric of Hamilton County, offering delicious food paired with wines made using grapes from the vineyard on the 30-acre property. Dry wine drinkers will enjoy the Cincinnatus Red or the Tears of Joy white wine. The winery's La Dolce Vita Red is a best-selling sweet variety, while semi-sweet options include the Dreamer white wine and Sunset Blush. The food here draws visitors as well, especially on Fridays and Saturdays, with the Grill to Perfection dinner, which allows guests to enjoy a tasting of 6 wines and grill their own choice of meat. We get a lot of return visitors that love to grill. They love the wine, and they love the view, says Kim Lang, one of the managers at Vinoklet Winery. The view is beautiful. I hear that all the time. Oh my gosh, this reminds me of California. The restaurant features a loft overlooking the vineyard from a picture window, as well as glass-walled solarium. Outside, the gazebo seats 72 and was built by Mikulik himself, who is now 90 years old. He has done all this on his own, Lang says. He did the gazebo, the beautiful gardens, the grapevines. Everything was his idea and his vision. For more information, go to vinokletwines.com. The last Ohio wine featured in the article talks about Gideon Owen Wine Company in Port Clinton, Ohio. Although its interior has been updated with elegant and inviting touches, the exterior of Gideon Owen Wine Company is made of sturdy limestone mined right from the Catawba Island. Quinton and Donna Smith, who also own Twin Oast Brewing, purchased the building, which previously housed Mon Ami Restaurant and Historic Winery, in 2019 and made it over as a thoroughly modern winery destination. Named after one of Catawba Island's original grape growers and winemakers in the mid-1800s, Gideon Owen Wine Company offers wines made on its historic property with 100% local Lake Erie AVA-grown grapes. When the Smiths were trying to rebrand the name and what to call this property,
they discovered this forgotten pioneer who grew the grapes, explains the winemaker Brad.

0: Indo. Part of their property, where Twin Oast Brewing is part of Gideon Owen's original vineyard estate. Indo is helping to bring grape growing back on site, with the first harvest from four-year-old vines expected this year. Currently, the harvest comes from several local grape growers. They are used to craft wines like the Rosé, made with Pinot Noir and Cabernet Sauvignon grapes. The Cabernet Franc is popular as well, while the gold medal-winning Pinot Grigio goes well with dishes like the Lake Erie Walleye Bites. For more information, go to GideonOwenWine.com. The next article from the June 2025 Ohio Magazine talks about hiking trails around Ohio and was written by a number of contributors, including Chase Chasek, Erin Finnan, Gracie Metz, Christina Smith, Maddie Stoner, Jim Vickers, and Ilona Westfall. It starts with calling the tours trail mixes. Lace up your hiking boots and get ready to explore. Ohio park systems and nature preserves have a wealth of trails to seek out this summer, from the rocky cliffs of Appalachia to the serenity of the Lake Erie shore. The first grouping of trails described is from Northeast Ohio. It starts with the Ledges Trail in the Cuyahoga Valley National Park. This trail is 1.8 miles long. With its towering moss-covered rocks, canopy of eastern hemlock trees, and carpet of ferns along the path, the Ledges Trail looks primordial. It's no surprise that this 1.8-mile loop in Cuyahoga Valley National Park has a long history as a destination for city dwellers. Once the country retreat of Cleveland industrialist Hayward Kendall, the area was willed to the state upon his death in 1927 and named Virginia Kendall Park. In 1974, it became part of what is today Ohio's only national park, and it's still as popular as ever. Start your hike by following the gravel path to the right of the shelter at the end of the parking area. Continue on the trail to the right, where it descends below the Ritchie Ledges, carved from 245 million-year-old Sharon conglomerate rock. The loop, considered a moderately challenging trail for its rockiness and 105-foot elevation change, curves around the bottom of the ledges, plunging hikers into a microclimate where the temperature is noticeably cooler. Soon after the descent, hikers arrive at Icebox Cave, a 50-foot-deep cave closed to the public to protect its bat population from disease. Next, an opening between two massive rocks leads to carvings of horses and human faces, rumored to have been left by a local farmer during the 1800s. The path to the carvings is unmarked, but it's well worth exploring the labyrinth area to find it. Multiple paths connect to additional trails along the way for visitors who want to lengthen their hike, but we recommend continuing along the bottom of the ledges counterclockwise before ascending again at the far end of the loop. After climbing the hill, hikers arrive at an overlook where the Cuyahoga Valley stretches out for miles. It's the perfect spot for a picnic or taking in a sunset. For more information, go to nps.gov/CUVA. The next trail described is Brandywine Gorge Trail, also part of the Cuyahoga Valley National Park. Brandywine Falls stands at one of the most popular destinations in Cuyahoga Valley National Park, and this loop hike shows off the famous waterfall as well as the gorge it sits within. Start the hike on the boardwalk to take in views of the 60-foot falls and head counterclockwise, passing over the top of the falls and by the Brandywine Inn before descending through forest to the creek below. A bridge crosses the creek at the far end of the route before the trail turns back toward the falls. After climbing up a long staircase, the path leads through the forest back to the trailhead parking lot. This trail is 1.5 miles long. Again, for more information, go to nps.gov/CUVA. The next trail, Lyons Falls Trail in Mohican State Park. Visitors can start this loop hike at the Mohican Covered Bridge parking area. The beginning of the hike follows the Clear Fork Mohican River with some minor elevation changes throughout. There is a small stream crossing as well as stairs that lead to Big Lyons Falls. The waterfall measures 80 feet tall, has a recessed cave behind it, and is best viewed after a heavy rain. Otherwise, it is typically dry. From there, the trail heads up a set of stairs and eventually meets Little Lyons Falls, which is a smaller waterfall but still worth stopping to see before returning to the parking area. This trail is 2 miles long. For more information, go to parks.ohiodnr.gov. The next Northeast Ohio trail described is the Gorge Rim Loop Trail in Lake Metro Park's Penitentiary Glen Reservation. This hike suits all ages and is popular with families. A full acre natural play area can be found near the beginning of the trail and is great for kids of all ages. The trail itself is pleasant in the summer as it is largely shaded and most of its surface is compacted gravel and completely flat. The trail passes through forest and a set of steps leads down to a viewing area where hikers can take in views of the gorge. The gorge itself has limited access because of its steep walls, exposed rock, and fragile vegetation, although guided hikes with a park naturalist are periodically offered. This trail is in Kirtland, Ohio. For more information, go to lakemetroparks.com, and the trail itself is just under 1 mile in length. The last Northeast Ohio trail described is the Adam Run Trail, part of Summit County's Metro Parks. It's in the Hampton Hills Metro Park. It is a 3.2-mile loop. This loop hike promises to get your heart pumping with elevation changes throughout that have placed it among the most demanding hikes in the Summit Metro Park system. Come prepared with sturdy shoes and plenty of drinking water. Along the trail, hikers encounter a few sets of stairs and minor stream crossings. Thanks to the concentration of oak, elm, sycamore, and black walnut trees, visitors can expect to hear many birds while hiking. The beginning and end of the hike pass by beautiful open fields and a meadow that contains milkwort, ironweed, Queen Anne's lace, goldenrod, and asters. For more information, visit summitmetroparks.org. The Northwest Ohio trails described start with the Ottawa Wildlife Interpretive Trail, part of the Ottawa National Wildlife Refuge. This trail is 8 miles long. Ottawa National Wildlife Refuge spans over 11,000 acres of federally protected land in Lucas and Ottawa counties. It is home to bald eagles and serves as a stopover point for dozens of species of colorful migrating songbirds, shorebirds, and waterfowl. A good starting point is the refuge's visitor center, which has educational displays, restrooms, and helpful staff. The Ottawa Wildlife Interpretive Trail starts in the woods behind the center, which has historically been a spot to see great horned owls, woodpeckers, migrating warblers, and depending on the time of day, deer. Although the entire trail covers 8 miles, its grid-like nature makes it so you can plan either a longer or shorter hike. As the trail emerges from the woods into the gravel dikes lining the pools of the marsh that duck hunters preserved in the 1800s, you can hear the song of the refuge. It is a mix of geese honking, trumpeter swans trumpeting, and frogs trilling, with sandhill cranes often joining in to punctuate the chorus with their calls. From there, the marsh opens into scenic views with waterfowl swimming and feeding in the pools. The farthest part of the trail borders Lake Erie, and sunrises and sunsets over the marshes and the lake are known to be especially beautiful. Plants and wildflowers bloom throughout the year, and butterflies, especially monarchs, red admirals, and tiger swallowtails, can be seen during the summer and early fall. Fortunately, hikers may catch a glimpse of some of the refuge's more unique species, such as the river otters or the endangered landing turtles, which are marked with bright yellow and appear to be smiling. The refuge is flat and much of the trail is gravel on dikes along the pools, so the walk is relatively easy. Summer visitors should be ready with bug spray, especially something that repels flies. The dikes are also out in open sun, so sunscreen and a hat are recommended. For more information, you can go to fws.com/refuge/Ottawa. The next trail is the Water's Edge Trail in East Harbor State Park. This trail offers an easy 2.1-mile walk that follows the sandy shores of Lake Erie. It offers views of Kelly's Island in the distance and parts of the Marblehead Peninsula, as well as opportunities to see an abundance of wildlife. Eagles are often spotted flying by or perched in the tree branches above. Woodpeckers and migratory warblers flit from tree to tree, and water snakes and butterflies can be seen during the warmer months. The trail starts at the edge of the parking lot and follows the waterfront to a boating channel where hikers can take a short loop past small sand dunes before heading back the way they came. For more information, go to parks.ohiodnr.gov. NHTSA.gov. Next is the Fern and Lakes Trail, part of Oak Openings Preserve Metro Park. It is rare to find so many different landscapes within a 2.8-mile stretch, but Oak Openings Ferns and Lakes Trail offers just that. Starting at the Mallard Lake parking area, take a short jaunt around either side of the lake to find the trailhead. Hiking counterclockwise, visitors first encounter lush marshland. Here, be sure to keep an eye out for turtles, frogs, and other wildlife. Following the trail, you pass into oak forest, then prairie, then planted pine forest. Transitions between each are shockingly distinct. The loop trail is mostly flat, with boardwalks in some of the wetter areas. Parts of this trail tend to get muddy, so be sure to wear proper footwear. For more information, visit metroparkstoledo.com. The North Shore Loop Trail is part of North Shore Alvar State Preserve. Hiking the 1.3-mile North Shore Loop Trail at Kelly's Island North Shore Alvar State Nature Preserve earns you a glimpse into one of Ohio's rarest ecosystems. Choose from the trailhead starting at the old quarry building or intersect the loop from the newly added trail link located at the Glacial Grooves. Head counterclockwise for the quickest path to the main feature of this hike, the Alvar. The Alvar's unique characteristics, created by the glaciers that once scraped across its surface, give way to rare plant life. Visiting in summer, you can expect to see a variety of wildflowers, such as narrow-leaf summer bluettes, asters, and goldenrod. 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The last trail described for Northwest Ohio is Fallen Timbers Northwest Territory Trail. It's part of the Fallen Timbers Battlefield. Walking along the interpretive trail at Fallen Timbers Battlefield, it's easy to imagine the landscape of over 200 years ago, crowded with thousands of soldiers and Native Americans as they fought during the Battle of Fallen Timbers. The 1.5-mile loop winds through old shagbark, hickory, and red oak forest, abutting meadows and thousands of new-growth plantings. As you walk, stop to read the 17 plaques that trace the story of the battle that took place at this site. Less than a mile away, a monument at Fallen Timbers Battlefield Memorial Park marks where the site was believed to be until further research was done in the 1990s. For more information, visit metroparkstoledo.com. The description of Southeast Ohio trails begins with Shadbush Trail, part of the Salt Fork State Park. Hikers can begin this out and back trek at either the Salt Fork State Park Campground Store parking area or the Salt Fork Lodge and Conference Center. The northern end of the path is about a quarter mile away from the lodge itself. This path follows gently rolling terrain through hardwood forest and traces of shoreline of Salt Fork Lake for a portion of its length, offering hikers views of the water. The trail has some mild climbs and descents, but isn't overly difficult. For those who want to tack on a few extra miles, head up to Natural Resources Road 3 to connect with the nearby Pinecrest Loop and Morgan's Knob Loop Trails. The Shadbush Trail is 3.0 miles long. For more information, visit parks.ohiodnr.gov. The next trail is White Pine and Vista Point Trails, part of Stroud's Run State Park. These two trails form a Y connecting the Stroud's Run State Park campground and the White Pine Trailhead parking lot. Hiking the entirety of both trails out and back offers some beautiful forest views, most notably a vista that overlooks Dow Lake in the distance. A sign there notes that the vantage point is a good place to spot turkey vultures. The campground side doesn't allow for parking unless you've paid to camp, so day hikers should make sure to park at the White Pine Trailhead lot along Stroud's Run Road, just past the lake on the right-hand side. These two trails combined are 2.5 miles long. For more information, again, visit parks.ohiodnr.gov. Cantwell Cliffs Gorge and Rim Trails is part of Hocking Hills State Park. These two trails combined are 1.3 miles long. Tucked away along the northern edge of Hocking Hills State Park, Cantwell Cliffs features impressive rock formations. There are two one-way trails. One goes into the gorge, and the other traces its edge. Both are short and have the same starting point, but also require a steep descent and the ability to navigate staircases. Start with the shorter gorge trail that treats hikers to an enormous recessed cave before heading into the gorge and back out. Make another trip right after, but this time take a hard right after the initial descent on the stone staircase to follow the edge of the gorge and walk along the base of the cliffs. For more information, parks.ohiodnr.gov. The next trail is the South Loop of Selinde-Rusenberg Memorial Backpacking Trail. This is part of the Zaleski State Forest. It is 10.7 miles long. Those looking for more of a challenge can opt for a day hike on the 10.7 mile South Loop of Zaleski State Forest Selinde-Rusenberg Memorial Backpacking Trail in Vinton County, Ohio. Set out from the Hope Furnace parking lot after checking out the remains of the old iron furnace there. Although there is water and outhouses in two spots along the route, hikers should be sure to pack extra water and food to fuel up for this trail's steep hills. That means visitors are treated to sweeping views along with cool rock formations and an optional side trek to check out the supposedly haunted Moonville Tunnel. Again, look at ohiodnr.gov for more information. The last Southeast Ohio trail included in the article is Conkle's Hollow Rim Trail, part of the Conkle's Hollow State Nature Preserve. Walking along the edge of a cliff and feeling the emptiness of a wide-open expanse stretching out below you is an experience most often found in the mountains. But this trek offers that, as well as scenic views unlike any others, right in the Hocking Hills. A visit to Conkle's Hollow State Nature Preserve offers two different hikes. The first is the Conkle Hollow's Gorge Trail, which follows a paved half-mile path that ends at the bottom of a cliff. The other option is to climb a set of wooden stairs and walk the hollow's rim. The ground-level hike is suited to all ages and abilities and is a must for all visitors, but the Conkle's Hollow Rim Trail offers a taste of adventure for those who don't possess a fear of heights. Dozens of wooden stairs lead to the start of the one-way rim trail. There is a spot to take a rest halfway up, where a small sign also shares information on plant species in this zone between the rich flora of the gorge floor and its rugged and rocky rim. It is worth noting that rim trail hikers must stay on the established path for their own safety. It's also a good idea to wear hiking shoes or boots with good tread, as some portions of the rocky trail can be wet depending on recent weather. Hikers are treated to incredible vistas almost immediately upon reaching the top, and the sights continue over the course of the hike, which traces the very edge of the rim and provides wide-open views across the gorge and beyond. Along the way, a wooden observation deck offers the chance to peer into the gorge below, and stairs at the end bring hikers back down to the parking area. The Conkle Hollow's Rim Trail is 1.9 miles in length, and for more information, ohiodnr.gov is the place to look. Moving on to Southwest Ohio trails, the Buzzard Roost Rock Trail is part of the Edge of Appalachia Preserve System. The vantage point from the Buzzard Roost Rock has been called one of Ohio's best, and it certainly doesn't disappoint. The outcrop is named for the turkey and black vultures, also known as buzzards, frequently seen roosting on the rock, which towers 300 feet above the valley below and offers a 270-degree vista of the rolling hills of the Ohio Brush Creek Valley. The trip out and back from the trailhead takes less than 2 hours, although it is certainly recommended that hikers linger at the terminus to take in the view. The trail is moderately difficult, with 465 feet of elevation gain and some unsteady, often very root-filled footing. There isn't great drainage on the trail either, so if it has rained recently, it will be muddy. Whether there's mud or not, Buzzard Roost Rock Trail offers a thoroughly enjoyable hike, particularly once you get a little farther into the woods, away from the sounds of cars on State Route 125. The beginning of the trail has small boardwalks and crosses some lovely streams. Visitors have the option to hike through the native prairie before re-entering the forest and continuing onto the terminus of the trail. There is still some elevation to work through before reaching the boardwalk that will take you down dozens of steps to Buzzard Roost Rock. The trail is a good one for kids, and we saw a few little ones out on our most recent hike, but leave the pups at home, as dogs are not allowed in the Richard and Lucille Durell Edge of Appalachia Preserve System. This preserve system is owned and managed by the Nature Conservancy and the Cincinnati Museum Center. The preserve encompasses over 20,000 acres across southern Ohio. These are the foothills for the larger Appalachian forest system, and the preserve boasts a total of 27 miles of hiking on 6 different trails. The Buzzard Roost Rock Trail is 4.4 miles long. For more information, go to thenatureconservancy.com/Ohio. The next Southwest Ohio Trail is Tailwaters Trail, part of East Fork State Park. While East Fork State Park in Claremont County has the most trails of any state park in Ohio, a great choice is the 2.1 mile Tailwaters Trail, located on the west side of the lake near the U.S. Army Corps of Engineers property. It begins with a strenuous climb and an elevation gain of 217 feet, leading to a fork in the road. It's a lollipop trail, so hikers can either continue up the hill or go right into the meadow that is known for its spring wildflowers. They then wind around before heading back on the same trail they started on. For more information, visit parks.ohiodnr.gov. The next trail is the Junction Trail, which is part of California Woods Nature Preserve. Located within the city of Cincinnati along a bend in the Ohio River, the 151-acre California Woods Nature Preserve is easily accessible, offers engaging terrain, and transports visitors with true moments of solitude just a 10-mile drive from downtown Cincinnati. The preserve's longest trek is Junction Trail, a mile-long loop that starts with a mellow climb up a hillside before weaving through the woods. If you're lucky, you might spot a pileated woodpecker, barn owl, or a great horned owl high in the sycamores. On the north side of the park, the trail runs over an old railroad bed. The preserve's 6 other trails are a little more challenging and can be added to create longer hikes. For more information, visit cincinnati-ohio.gov. The next Southwest Ohio Trail is the Pine Forest Trail, part of Glen Helen Nature Preserve. Hugh Taylor Birch gave the land today known as Glen Helen Nature Preserve to Antioch College in Yellow Springs in 1929 in memory of his daughter, Helen Birch Bartlett. The private nature preserve now spans 1,125 acres and is the largest in the region. The 2.4 mile round trip Pine Forest Trail begins at the parking lot and coincides with the popular Inman Trail as it crosses over Yellow Spring Creek. It then traverses parts of the Upper Birch Creek Trail, the Lower Birch Creek Trail, and the Sassafras Grove Trail as it leads to the preserve's pine forest. This is a plantation of evergreens with adjacent red oaks and tulip trees planted in the 1930s. For more information, visit glenhelen.org. The last Southwest Ohio trail described is the Mud Lick Trail, part of the Houston Woods State Park. This loop hike has 3 spur access trails, allowing hikers to pick it up at the Houston Woods Lodge, the state park's cabins, or a trailhead just off Main Loop Road. The trail provides some views of Acton Lake near the lodge, but mostly offers a serene wooded trek through a mature beech maple forest. The trail is mostly mellow, and part of it follows an unpaved country road that was last used in the 1940s. Keep an eye out for wildflowers that bloom in early spring before the tree canopy fills in to provide summertime shade. This is a 1.8 mile loop. For more information, visit parks.ohiodnr.gov. The last section of Ohio trails described is the Central Ohio area. The first trail, Orange Loop and Blue Loop Trails, part of the Christmas Rocks State Nature Preserve. Christmas Rocks State Nature Preserve once required hikers to obtain a permit to visit, and it remains a best-kept secret of sorts. The trail starts at the gravel road just beyond the parking area adjacent to Lancaster's Arnie Run Park, where visitors can check out the Murk Hollow-covered bridge, and heads uphill into the preserve. The hike consists of an orange and a blue loop, with the former first leading hikers up to the top of the rock formation known as Jacob's Ladder, that stands 250 feet above the Arnie Run. The trail then descends and connects with the Blue Loop, which offers a shaded woodland walk before reconnecting to the Orange Loop and leading hikers out the way they came. More information can be found at ohiodnr.gov. The Overlook Trail is part of Columbus and Franklin County Metro Parks, High Banks Metro Park. This trail is accessed behind the High Banks Metro Park Nature Center by following the Dripping Rock Trail for a tenth of a mile before taking a left onto the Overlook Trail. The trail continues 0.3 miles into the forest before turning into a two-mile loop. There is no wrong way to go, but hikers should be sure not to miss the spur at the far end that heads out past historic earthworks and has its terminus at a 100-foot shale bluff that offers a lookout over the Olentangy River. After enjoying the view, hikers can head back past the earthworks and take the other half of the loop to get back to the Nature Center. For more information, visit metroparks.net. The Yellow Trail is part of the Licking Park District's Infirmary Mound Park. While this trail looks unassuming from its gravel entrance near Infirmary Mound Park's picnic shelter number 4, what unfolds over the course of nearly 2 miles is worlds away from what its start suggests. The well-kept gravel trail leads into a scenic, natural surface hike filled with switchbacks through the foothills and even a hop across large rocks to get to the other side of the path across a stream. After a slight uphill climb, the trail unfolds into a grassy opening where visitors can walk alongside Infirmary Mound. The mound is only a few feet tall, and an interpretive sign at the site shares what is known about the indigenous people who built it. For more information, visit lickingparkdistrict.com. The next Central Ohio trail description is the Rye River Trail. It's part of the Columbus and Franklin County Metro Parks, specifically the Scioto Grove Metro Park. It's a 3.6-mile out-and-back hike. Filled with towering trees and running alongside the gentle flow of the Scioto River, the Rye River Trail promises a fun, low-difficulty hike. The 3.6-mile out-and-back trek has backpacking sites along the way for camping, and thanks to its shorter length, provides a place where younger or beginner backpackers can practice their skills for longer adventures. Located within the Columbus suburb of Grove City's 620-acre Scioto Grove Metro Park, the trail is just part of the draw here. There are also 3D archery courses, a playground, fire tower, and opportunities for fishing. Park at the Hickory Picnic Area parking lot and follow the multi-purpose trail to the Overlook Trail for a short walk that connects to the northern end of the Rye River Trail. The Scioto River runs to the east of the path, and several outlets provide access to the water's edge. Once hikers come to the first fork in the path, they will see the first backpacking site come into view as they continue along the route. As the dirt path turns into a grassy straightaway, hikers will see the second and third backpacking sites. The path continues past the park's two archery areas and a scenic overlook platform before heading to the end of the trail, where one of the most well-known features awaits, a swinging bridge that crosses Grant Run. After crossing the bridge, hikers can either continue to the Mingo Trail and lengthen their hike by about 2.5 miles, or head back along the way they came, either retracing the route or making a left onto the Overlook Trail just past the second backpacking site, which leads back to the Hickory Picnic Area parking lot. More information can be found at metroparks.net. Butterfly Trail is the last trail described for Central Ohio. The Butterfly Trail is part of the Knox County Park District's Honey Run Highlands. Though this Knox County Park District destination is well known for its waterfall, there are other sights to enjoy across these 366 acres located about 5 miles south of Danville, Ohio. The Butterfly Trail is an easy trek, and the 1.5-mile loop follows a grassy trail, save for the jaunt through a pine tree grove that provides ample shade on summer days. Keep an eye out for the impressive anthills that can be seen from the path, and of course the butterflies for which the trail is named. Before visiting, hikers can check the Knox County Park District's guide to the 58 butterflies found in the Honey Run Highlands to help identify them. For more information, visit knoxcountyparks.org. This is Ann Gorman reading from the June 2025 Ohio Magazine. This article is called Explore Ohio's Caves and Caverns, written by Christina Smith. Discover a world of wonders across our state, from the subterranean passageways to incredible rock formations. First cavern described is the Ohio Caverns in West Liberty, Ohio. On August 17, 1897, a farmhand in West Liberty noticed a sinkhole at the farm where he worked. Wondering what caused it, he began to dig, ultimately uncovering a cavern filled with colorful mineral deposits and formations growing from floor and ceiling. For years, the farmer who owned the property would let curious visitors into the cavern. In 1925, Al and Ira Smith saw the opportunity to create a tourist attraction, so they bought the property, excavated the cave, and opened it as Ohio Caverns. Ever since then, visitors have traveled here to explore Ohio Caverns, roughly 3 miles of passageways, which go as deep as 103 feet below ground. Ohio Caverns is the largest cave in Ohio, but what makes it unique are the colorful mineral deposits in the limestone walls and ceilings that leave behind blues, purples, reds, oranges, and yellows. There are also stalactites, which are icicle-shaped calcite formations that grow from the ceiling of caverns, and stalagmites, calcite mounds or columns that grow from the floor. At some point, somebody nicknamed us America's Most Colorful Caverns, says Aaron Smith, Ohio Caverns manager. It's due to different minerals deposited by water. In this cave, it's because of the Columbus gray limestone. There are not a lot of impurities in that. The water is seeping through and picking up that calcite, manganese dioxide, and iron oxide, and depositing pure color down in the cave. These colors, as well as stalactites, such as the Crystal King and stalagmites, are found throughout the rooms of the cave's winding passageways. The Crystal King is Ohio's largest stalactite at around 400 pounds and is estimated to be 200,000 years old. When this and other formations were unearthed in the 1920s, the cave grew in popularity with visitors. It wasn't unheard of to take 1,000 people through the caves in one day, Smith says. In current times, it is maybe 800 people in a day. Ohio Caverns offers one-hour guided tours of the cave, with offerings that include a history-focused summer tour that uses the cave's original 1925 entrance and a trek that focuses more on the cave's geological features. Visitors can experience both for a discounted rate. People are always amazed by what they're seeing, Smith says. You always get comments that it's a different world down here. It's amazing what Mother Nature can do and what it produces. For more information, visit ohiocaverns.com. Seneca Caverns from Bellevue, Ohio. In June 1872, two boys were hunting rabbits when their dog chased one into a brush pile on farmland near Bellevue. The dog disappeared and didn't come out, so the boys began digging through the pile. Suddenly, they tumbled into an underground cave and discovered what is today known as Seneca Caverns. At that time, the Good family owned the farm where the cave was located, and it became known as Good's Cave. People would come in and explore, says Denise Bell, Seneca Caverns' current owner. Those two boys who discovered it would come back many times and bring people with them. Visitors soon began chiseling their names into the wall or writing them with paint. By 1930, the property owner, Emanuel Good, knew the cave was worth excavating and opening as a tourist attraction, but he didn't want to do it himself. So he leased it to Bell's in-laws, Don and Fanny Bell. The Bells began excavating the cave and discovered several levels, including its most defining feature, the old Mystery River, which is fed by an underground river system. In 1933, the cave opened to the public. Today, visitors can take an hour-long guided tour of up to 7 levels of the cave, depending on the water levels of the crystal-clear underground river. The 7th level is 110 feet below ground. The underground river is really what people want to see and experience, Bell says. Despite being discovered over a century and a half ago, the cave still holds mysteries. No one has ever been to the bottom of the cave because we don't know where the bottom of the river is, Bell says. There is a lot more cave. We have no clue as to how far down the cave goes, nor how wide. Visitors can enjoy descending to different levels of the cave and seeing the inscriptions of those who have visited over the decades. One of Bell's favorite inscriptions is by itself on a rock. C.L. Royer, Sterling Canvas, November 27, 1892. If you were looking at this inscription, you would think it was a tombstone engraving, she says. Mr. Royer was, in fact, a tombstone engraver. Some of his engravings can be seen on tombstones in the cemetery next to the cave. For more information, visit SenecaCavernsOhio.com. The next set of caves describes the five caves found in the Hocking Hills. A visit to the Hocking Hills offers a chance to visit five different caves that add up to some spectacular exploring. Ash Cave. Most of the caves in the Hocking Hills are recessed caves, meaning they are created by large rock overhangs. At 700 feet wide and 100 feet tall, Ash Cave is our state's largest recessed cave, and its sheer size astonishes visitors. During excavations, flint pottery and animal bones from Native Americans were found there, and it is believed that they used the cave for shelter or other purposes. A half-mile paved trail leads visitors to the cave. Old Man's Cave. Although Old Man's Cave is one of Hocking Hills State Park's smaller recessed caves, it is also most well known. Take the 1 mile Old Man's Cave Trail and you can see popular sites of the area, such as the Upper Falls, Devil's Bathtub, and the route's namesake cave. Legend has it that a fur trader lived in the cave in the 1800s and was buried in it after his untimely death due to a gun accident, giving the cave its name. The Whispering Cave measures 105 feet tall and 175 feet wide. Whispering Cave is Ohio's second largest recessed cave. It features a 100-foot waterfall and unique acoustics, which make it so that a conversation at one end of the cave can be heard at the other. Just below the cave is the park's best example of honeycomb sandstone erosion that leaves behind what looks like little holes in the rock. Visit the cave by taking the 1.5-mile trail from Hocking Hills State Park Lodge. The Chapel Cave is also known as 21 Horse Cave. This large recessed cave can be found in Hocking State Forest. The Forest Bridal Trail that leads to the cave can be accessed via the State Forest parking area for rappelling and climbing on Big Pine Road. The cave has an arched ceiling like a chapel and is about 30 feet deep. It is known as 21 Horse Cave because local legend purports that a bandit stole 21 horses and hid them in the cave. The last cave found in Hocking Hills is the Rock House Cave. Rock House is the Hocking Hills' only publicly accessible cave enclosed in rock. Mineral coloring has created layers of orange, yellow, and pink rock, and clues remain as to how Native Americans once used this cave. Small carved incense that once held drinking water still fill when it rains, and there are scorch marks in recessed areas of the rock where food was cooked. A 1 mile moderate trail leads visitors from the parking area to the cave. For more information about this group of caves, visit explorehockinghills.com or parks.ohiodnr.gov. Next is Olentangy Caverns in Delaware, Ohio. J.M. Adams was searching for his missing ox on the farms around Delaware in 1821 when he fell through a sinkhole into a large rocky cavern. That's where he found his ox, which sadly did not survive the fall. Adams' tumble into the cave is one of the first stories of locals discovering what is today known as Olentangy Caverns, but Native Americans likely first found the cave as early as the 1600s. When the cave was excavated, they did find implements and arrowheads that gave us very strong indicators that Native Americans were in the area using the cave to get away from the elements or using it as a place to hide, says Katie Mayer Dirk, Olentangy Caverns head of marketing and events. There is rich history of Native Americans, especially the Wyandot tribe in the area. In the cavern's echo chamber room, visitors can see what looks like the outline of Native Americans' profile. Staff members like to say it depicts Chief Leatherlips, the Wyandot leader known for keeping his word. Then there are stories of Adams and his ox, as well as robber L.M. Wells, who is believed to have hidden in the cave in 1834 with his stolen loot. There are definitely some colorful stories, says Mayor Dirk, who has been scouring historical records while helping her father, the cave's owner, run the business. These are in the category of oral history. I don't know if they're legend or reality. The cave was known by at least 1866, according to a map that Mayor Dick found, with an arrow pointing toward the cavern and labeled cave. In 1934, local teacher Richard Leitch had the cavern excavated, named it Olentangy Caverns, and opened it for tours on July 4, 1935. Visitors can take a self-guided tour and learn about the cave's rich history and geology. The walls of Olentangy Caverns Cathedral Hall Room are embedded with fossils of prehistoric creatures like trilobites and cephalopods. You can come in and explore at whatever pace you want to explore, Meyer Dirk says. We've tried to reposition ourselves as a really great starter cave. It's easy to traverse. It's not super big. Olentangy Caverns also has a petting zoo, gem mining, Bigfoot walking trail, miniature golf, treasure hunt maze, fire truck slide, and playground. Visit olentangycaverns.com for more information. The last two cabins described are found on Lake Erie's South Bass Island. Perry's Cave. When Chip Dugan was growing up on South Bass Island, he and his friends loved to explore the island's caves, most of which remain privately owned. Today, Dugan shares that love with thousands of people who visit each summer at Perry's Cave, which he co-owns with his sister, Dee Dee Dugan. Perry's Cave has the distinction of having been an asset to U.S. sailors who won the pivotal Battle of Lake Erie, which took place in the waters off South Bass Island during the War of 1812. It is named for U.S. Commodore Oliver Hazard Perry, and it is believed that Perry's men found the cave and used the lake inside for drinking water. Based on some of the description of Perry's men, they described it being about an acre-large room, Chip says. Our cave is the only cave that fits that description. Visitors can see the dome-shaped room about 170 feet in diameter and the small lake, as well as stalactites and stalagmites. Visit Perry's Cave Family Fun Center on Catawba Avenue in Put-in Bay. The Crystal Cave is described as the other cave on Lake Erie's South Bass Island. In 1897, Gustav Heinemann was digging a well for his winery on South Bass Island when he stumbled onto a cave covered with beautiful whitish-blue crystals. He named it Crystal Cave, excavated it, and opened it to the public in 1900. Today, the cave is part of Heinemann Winery, and the Crystal Cave is billed as the world's largest known celestite geode. It is 42 steps below the earth and measures 30 feet across. Most people are intrigued and in awe of the cave and just how big it is, says business co-owner Dustin Heinemann, who is Gustav's great-great-grandson. Usually, geodes are only golf ball or softball size, so to have one where you can fit 20 to 25 people in it is amazing. Visitors can examine the multifaceted celestite crystals, some of which measure 18 inches, and learn the cave's history. With a combo ticket, they can tour the cave and the winery and enjoy a glass of wine or grape juice. For more information, visit heinemannswinery.com/crystalcave. This is Anne Gorman with an Ohio Magazine milestone from the June 2025 edition of Ohio Magazine. The article is written by Aaron Finnan. This milestone is that Charles Lindbergh visits Orville Wright in Dayton. On June 22, 1927, fresh off the heels of his groundbreaking achievement, the 25-year-old aviator traveled to Ohio to meet with the revolutionary inventor. Just 1 month after he made history by completing the first solo flight across the Atlantic Ocean, Colonel Charles Lindbergh touched down in the Buckeye State to meet fellow history maker Orville Wright at his home in Dayton. On June 22, 1927, the famed aviator arrived in a single-seat P-1B Army pursuit plane, accompanied by two others, piloted by Major T.G. Lamphere and Captain Sinclair Street. They descended onto Wright Field, which is today part of Wright-Patterson Air Force Base, for a personal meeting with Orville and site officials, including Major John F. Curry, who was stationed there. Dayton sped preparations for welcoming the national hero when he wired he would arrive here in an Army plane at 5 p.m. The Cleveland Press reported in its June 22nd edition, he will inspect the field and will have luncheon with officers of Wright Field and take off for Washington, D.C. sometime between 1 and 2 p.m. Thursday. The group was also joined by Harry Hall Knight and Harold Bixby, two of Lindbergh's advisors and backers who had been in town flown by Army transport earlier that day. In keeping with Lindbergh's wishes, there was no planned public demonstration, but those eager to get a glimpse of the pilot could do so as he made his way to Hawthorne Hill, the home in Dayton where Orville lived between 1914 and 1948. The Cleveland Press stated in its June 22, 1927 edition, "Opportunity to greet the noted aviator will be afforded as he is taken through the city from Wright Field to the home of Orville Wright in Oakwood." A quiet moment with little fanfare and minimal press, the meeting still marked a momentous occasion, uniting two juggernauts in the world of aviation. Beautiful
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0: 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Again, that's Anthony Griffin at 216-658-4675. Staying Connected. The Staying Connected group is a monthly meeting held for 6 months for clients that have completed the Vision of Success program. Staying Connected gives clients additional opportunities to hear from speakers and receive ongoing support from their peers who are sharing similar experiences. 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Here at the Cleveland Sight Center, we are dedicated to bring you the latest daily news. 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
2: 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This is Susan, today reading The Week. Today's international story. Trump defends Iran war at UN General Assembly. What happened? President Donald Trump told the United Nations General Assembly in New York he was deciding whether to make a deal with Iran or annihilate the Islamic Republic and drive them into hell with no chance of survival. After his speech, his envoys met indirectly with Iranian officials for what Trump described as a very good meeting. Who said what? In his 35-minute wide-ranging address, Trump also celebrated his military operation in Venezuela, hailed a new agreement on Greenland, and criticized efforts to regulate artificial intelligence, the Associated Press said. But the heart of the address was a fulsome defense of his Iran war. Trump didn't offer an answer on whether he would annihilate the country, the Wall Street Journal said, leaving the question

dangers posed by division and unilateral action. What next? Iranian President Masoud Pezeshkian is scheduled to address the General Assembly today, and his remarks will be closely watched, the Times said. Today's healthcare story. White House ousts 760,000 from ACA, claiming fraud. What happened? The Trump administration yesterday said it had kicked 760,000 enrollees off of the Affordable Care Act insurance marketplace. Vice President J.D. Vance told a press conference that the canceled enrollees were a mix of phantom people and real people who just didn't meet the eligibility requirements, didn't submit the proper documents, or weren't even aware they were enrolled in an ACA health plan. Who said what? Yesterday's announcement by the Vance-led Anti-Fraud Task Force represents one of the largest administrative purges targeting individual insurance exchanges since the administration's crackdown on fraud began last year, the Wall Street Journal said. There's a widespread agreement that unauthorized enrollments should be canceled, ACA expert Cynthia Cox at KFF said to the New York Times, but it's not clear that these were all indeed unauthorized enrollments. And Vance's panel didn't appear to use the appropriate process to determine which to cancel. What next? Vance said his anti-fraud effort, including further scrutiny of up to 450,000 more enrollees and bans on about 600 ACA brokers, would save $2.2 billion. The price of ACA insurance has skyrocketed during Trump's second term, prompting millions to downgrade their plans or exit the program entirely, the Associated Press said. Early filings from insurers suggest that prices will increase substantially again next year. Today's law enforcement story. Trump FBI ended pay-to-play probe involving Collins. What happened? Senior FBI officials last year shut down a nascent sweeping bribery probe that included pay-to-play allegations involving Senator Susan Collins, Republican from Maine, ProPolitico reported yesterday, citing a trove of evidence gathered by the FBI, legal records, and dozens of interviews. The FBI investigation stemmed from three 2024 tell-all interviews with Martin Kao, the former head of a Hawaiian defense contractor that secretly donated tens of thousands of dollars to Collins' campaign after she reportedly steered millions in federal contracts to the company for research at no real value. Kao pleaded guilty in 2022 to illegal campaign contributions and pandemic aid fraud charges and was sentenced to 87 months in prison in February 2025. Who said what? ProPublica's truly outrageous report is clearly a political hit job, Collins told reporters yesterday. The seven-year-old allegations were thoroughly investigated and dismissed by the Biden Justice Department in 2021. Kao's detailed 2024 confessions opened up an entirely new phase of the investigation, ProPublica said, but agents didn't uncover much evidence to corroborate his claims about Collins and her advisors. The New York Times said, citing current and former officials who also acknowledged that it was possible more could have surfaced if the investigation had developed further. What next? President Donald Trump's purge of anyone who ever investigated him eviscerated the federal units handling public corrupt investigations, ProPublica said, and the probe sparked by Kao's revelations is dead. It's not all bad. The Black Robin was voted New Zealand's 2026 Bird of the Year, earning the honor after being brought back from the brink of extinction. Also known as the Goth Bird, Black Robins live on the remote Chatham Islands. Due to habitat loss, only five of the birds, including one breeding pair, remained in the wild in the 70s. A program that brings in other species to act as foster parents to Black Robin eggs has helped boost the population to 350 adult birds. Today's big question. Is the Greenland deal a victory for Trump? After months of threats to annex Greenland, President Donald Trump signed a deal today that gives the U.S. permanent control over security in the semi-autonomous Danish territory, he said to the U.N. General Assembly in New York City. From now on, no U.S. adversary can ever have a base in Greenland, have a military presence in Greenland, or make sensitive investments in Greenland without our express written approval. The deal is considered a win for both sides. But as ever with Trump, the devil is in the details, said Behrens. What did the commentator say? The U.S. has made it easier to control encroachment on Greenlandic soil by China, Russia, and other adversaries, so the Arctic is undoubtedly a safer place for America and its allies today, said The Economist. For this, due credit must go to Trump. A 1951 agreement with Denmark already granted the U.S. military exclusive privileges over the valuable strategic territory, but the new deal is a hedge against the risk the Greenlanders might someday declare independence from Denmark, said the Wall Street Journal's editorial board.
That said, it's still fair to ask whether this deal could have been reached without

0: about the collateral damage to U.S. alliances from Trump's bullying threats. It's perhaps a triumph of optics, said Mark Jacobson at Al Jazeera. Despite all the backslapping in the White House, changes to the existing arrangement appear to be relatively limited. This is a testament to the negotiating skills of the Danish and Greenlandic representatives, who have given Trump the opportunity to claim the victory he needed while preserving sovereignty. A wise Danish politician once said that you can achieve almost anything if you're willing to let others take the credit, said Henrik Dahl, a Danish member of the European Parliament, to the Telegraph. So let us give Donald Trump the credit for something very close to the status quo. What next? The deal was signed on the sidelines of the UN General Assembly in New York today. The agreement still applies if Greenland chooses independence, said the Associated Press, and Trump did not respond to questions about whether a U.S. acquisition of Greenland was off the table. Canada becomes a haven for Haitians fleeing ICE. As a result of nearly 300,000 U.S.-based Haitians having their temporary protective status, TPS, revoked by the Trump administration last month, many are heading north of the border. But while they look to join a country that has a vibrant Haitian diaspora, fleeing to Canada presents its own challenges. Difficult to predict. Canada's asylum rules allow migrants with close family members to enter the country and seek protection, and many have roots in the nation, said The Atlantic. There are about 100,000 people of Haitian descent living in Canada, according to the country's 2021 census, a number that likely increased during the last 5 years. But Haitians without close family members in Canada who arrive at the land border are generally ineligible to seek asylum. So it's difficult to predict how many Haitians may try crossing into Canada, said The Atlantic. Canadian immigration rules have changed significantly since the first Trump administration, and it's much harder to make asylum claims at Canada's border, said CNN. This hasn't stopped numerous people from trying. Haitians who do apply for asylum are more likely to get rejected than approved, but officials say that U.S. work experience, along with English and French proficiency, could provide qualified applicants with a major advantage in the Canadian job market, said WLRN. Part of the answer. Canada has an extensive immigration system separate from its refugee protection system. So for some Haitians, the better question may not be, can I claim asylum in Canada, but could I qualify to immigrate to Canada, said the Haitian Times. Canada may be part of the answer, but that doesn't necessarily mean claiming asylum. For many Haitians fleeing ICE, the only route into Canada is a path through the woods, said The Atlantic. It can be a risky venture, as Haitians who are denied entry by Canadian border officials are usually turned over to U.S. Customs and Border Protection and typically transferred to ICE. But many Haitians are still willing to risk a dangerous and illegal journey into Canada, said USA Today, to avoid returning to their home country. Concerns fly as AI is integrated into air traffic control. Artificial intelligence is officially being incorporated into air traffic control systems as the FAA rolls out an AI tool already used in control towers at several major airports. But some aviation experts are wary of letting this technology take off. What's the new technology? The tool is a software called Smart Management of Airspace Routes and Trajectories, SMART. It centralizes 200 data streams, including weather patterns, flight paths, traffic flow, and controller staffing metrics into one platform, said the FAA in a press release. An AI engine then analyzes the data to provide a comprehensive visualization of where planes are going, how much traffic the systems can handle, and where congestion or weather could cause challenges. The SMART system will not replace human operators or direct any changes to flight routes, but merely offer recommendations that controllers can choose to heed or ignore, said the New York Times. SMART is headquartered at the FAA's Air Traffic Control System Command Center in Virginia, where officials will disseminate the AI recommendations to controllers at the regional towers and other air traffic facilities. SMART is the brainchild of the AI firm Aerospace Intelligence, which earned an $875 million contract from the government to develop it. For now, the rollout is limited to the Washington region, affecting three airports, said the Times, though officials expect its implementation at other airports in the future. Why are experts worried? Many in the aviation industry are skeptical about SMART's widespread use. There are remaining questions about where the system would get its data, and controllers must be able to veto its recommendations, said Todd Yeary, a former air traffic controller, to News Station. AI has a tendency to hallucinate false information, and since air traffic control information is always changing, any data fed into a system cannot be assumed to remain reliable. The airlines themselves have expressed similar concerns. There were weeks of industry confusion over the FAA's vague description of its much-hyped plans for SMART, said Politico, which only eased when the agency said it would use the tool in just a limited way at first. Instant opinion, today's best commentary. Police hiring standards matter, but they alone cannot stop abuse, said Jordan De Wilder in Al Jazeera. Concerns have emerged about a retreat from standards intended to protect the public by offering a baseline of conduct for law enforcement officers, said Jordan De Wilder. The public is right to worry, as loose hiring standards can put reckless individuals in positions of power. But ensuring commitment to higher standards in law enforcement recruitment alone cannot solve the police violence problem in the U.S. Standards should be evaluated according to what they actually predict, what they exclude, and what risks arise. In Defense of Guilt by Association, by James Kirchick in The Atlantic. J.D. Vance and Abdul El Sayed have very little in common ideologically, but seem to like each other even less. But they can agree on at least one thing, that guilt by association is a contemptible means of scoring cheap political points, said James Kirchick. They would have us believe that their troublesome friends are no different from people in our own lives whose political views we abhor. But one's choice of friends is, in fact, an excellent sign of character. Many Americans live in the UK, but few vote back home. This year, that must change, by Catherine Sinkink at The Guardian. The UK hosts the second largest population of voting-age U.S. citizens outside the U.S., but Americans living in the UK vote at very low levels in U.S. elections. Why do hundreds of thousands of eligible U.S. voters in the UK not exercise their right to vote, even though U.S. rules for voting abroad are relatively welcoming compared to other countries? American citizens in the UK can take this opportunity. Today's immigration story. Texas detainees has ICE bullets still lodged near spine. What happened? A Venezuelan DoorDash driver shot in the back of the neck by an ICE officer in Austin on Sunday told reporters yesterday that the bullet was still lodged near his spine and he hadn't received the medical attention that I require while being held at a detention center in South Texas. Wilbur Rafael Garces Perez, speaking in Spanish by phone, said an unmarked ICE SUV had turned on its police lights only after sideswiping his car twice, and the agent shot him after he asked about pulling over somewhere safer. Who said what? The Department of Homeland Security said Perez had illegally entered our country and had a final order of removal. ICE agents started chasing Perez after they found his deportation order while checking license plates, and he was not the target of a federal investigation before the encounter, the New York Times said, citing two people familiar with the shooting. His immigration lawyer, Kate Lincoln Goldfinch, said Perez had entered the U.S. legally in 2024 and had a valid work permit. The deportation order, which Perez had not known about before Sunday, was issued when he missed an immigration court hearing after the notice was sent to an old address, Lincoln Goldfinch said. Not that being out of status would justify any of this at all, she said on social media. What next? ICE last week erased detainees with final removal orders from its online tracking database, an unannounced move that has made it far more difficult for lawyers and relatives to find them and challenge their deportation, the Associated Press said yesterday. Perez's immigration lawyers yesterday filed requests in federal court in San Antonio to compel his release and block his deportation on grounds he was now a witness in a criminal investigation. Today's business story. Paramount settles with states, clearing Warner Brothers merger. What happened? Paramount Skydance yesterday settled an antitrust lawsuit with 12 states, challenging its $111 billion acquisition of Warner Brothers Discovery, clearing the merger's last major obstacle. The states, led by California, had argued that combining the two major Hollywood studios plus streaming giant HBO Max and a host of cable channels would harm competition, cut film production, and raise consumer prices. There were also concerns about combining CNN and Paramount's CBS News division under David Ellison, an ally of President Donald Trump. Who said what? California Attorney General Rob Bonta, Democrat, said the settlement was not a vote of support for this merger, but it resolves our antitrust concerns by guaranteeing massive investment of $1.5 billion in domestic film production and providing enforceable guardrails to keep cable prices competitive. The five-year deal also includes $47.5 million for workers affected by the merger and a news editorial independence board to insulate CBS News and CNN from corporate intervention and newsroom decisions, a demand from several of the attorneys general, said NPR. How much power the board will wield remains unknown, the New York Times said. What next? A federal judge must approve the agreement, the Wall Street Journal said, but Paramount expects to close the deal in about 2 weeks. Today's press freedom story. Trump press pool stops filming after press ban. What happened? CNN, Politico, and MS Now filed a federal lawsuit challenging President Donald Trump's decision to ban them from the White House. CNN is one of five networks in a rotating pool that provides live coverage of presidential events, and to demonstrate their objections to the Trump's press ban, the other four, ABC, CBS, NBC, and Fox News, stopped their cameras indefinitely. Who said what? As far as I know, there is no precedent either for a president to ban cameras or networks, or for networks to boycott an event in solidarity, Hunter College presidential media expert Harold Holzer told the New York Times, thrilled to see it. With the network cameras off, Trump was inaudible during yesterday's ribbon-cutting ceremony for his new White House helicopter landing pad, Axios said. Trump tried to shrug off the lack of network TV coverage, the Associated Press said, but he has long crowed about how the new helipad would impress Chinese President Xi Jinping when he arrives tomorrow. What next? None of the major networks traveled to New York with Trump, nor were they planning to be present at his meetings with foreign counterparts at the UN General Assembly, the Times said. If the dispute remains unresolved, the most television-addicted president in history will host Xi without network cameras present. It's not all bad. Three African wild dogs in Zambia completed a 2,485-mile journey across the continent, marking what researchers believe is the longest recorded movement by an African mammal. Scientists say the mammoth trek, tracked by GPS collars, offers hope that wildlife can still travel across vast distances despite growing human pressures. The findings, published in the journal Ecology, also add weight to calls to create strips of natural land outside protected areas that connect separate wildlife areas, said the BBC. Are Republicans losing the Latino votes they gained in 2024? President Donald Trump won the White House in 2024 while making inroads among Latino voters despite his ardent promise of an immigration crackdown. 2 years later, the reality of that crackdown is producing a backlash that could cost Republicans control of the House and Senate. What do the commentators say? There's mounting political worry among Republican candidates that the president's heavy-handed immigration policies will cost the GOP in November, said Axios. The clearest sign of that backlash is when Representative Maria Salazar, Republican from Florida, unveiled a new ad warning Trump that his policies have gone too far for Latino voters. The same Hispanics who helped you get to the White House in 2024 feel betrayed today, she said in the advertisement. The 900,000 Cuban-American voters who live in Salazar's Miami-Dade County district have long proven reliably Republican, said Al Jazeera. But last year's election of Miami's first Democratic mayor in three decades fueled speculation of a political shift underway. One reason for that shift is that the Trump administration has deported Cubans who have lived in the country for decades, often to third-party countries where they have no ties. Hispanic Americans are losing faith in the American dream, said Diane Orse at the conversation. 2 years ago, surveys showed that 52% of those voters believe that if you can work hard, you'll get ahead. That number has slipped to 40%. They now feel less safe, less welcome, and more like strangers in their own country. Democrats still have to tread carefully. Latino voters broadly have nuanced views on immigration and will need to be courted, not just on immigration issues, but also with promises of economic renewal, said Leon Krause at the Washington Post. What next? Hispanic voters have the most voting power in the districts where Congress will be decided, said Juan Wolf at VoteHub. Those voters could be a defining force, especially in deciding the makeup of the House. But Latinos are not necessarily turning Democrats, said American Community Media. The demographic appears to be swingy, said Maria Isabella DeFranco Quinones of Equis Research to the outlet. This makes those voters one of the most consequential and unpredictable electorates in the 2026 midterms, said ACM. Iranian proxies put Saudi Arabia on its heels in Yemen. As the U.S. struggles to extricate itself from the Iran war, longtime ally Saudi Arabia is facing a growing Iranian threat of its own. Yemen's Houthi rebels, considered proxies of the Iranian regime, have launched a series of military offenses, including the recent capture of the port city of Makkah and the destruction of an overland pipeline. These are key fuel nodes for the Red Sea, made all the more vital as Iran throttles traffic through the Strait of Hormuz. Why are Saudi officials worried? Saudi Arabia is becoming a focal point for Middle East crisis as it contends with a multi-front campaign being waged by Iran and its axis of resistance allies, said Newsweek. Houthi forces have stepped up cross-border attacks against Iran while simultaneously gaining ground against Saudi-backed government forces. The Saudis' most essential ally, the U.S., has been unpredictable and sometimes unreliable under this administration, said the Associated Press. The White House seems reluctant to widen an already unpopular and stalemated Mideast war. The Saudi attitude toward Yemen has rested on the assumption that strategically applying time, money, and force would produce enough leverage to subdue the Houthis, said responsible statecraft. That assumption has been tested as Houthi forces press toward the city of Marib, the last major stronghold of forces loyal to the internationally recognized government of Yemen, said responsible statecraft. As Iran-aligned groups such as the Houthis increase pressure on Saudi Arabia, diplomacy between the Gulf states and Iran has hit its own wall. What's at risk for the kingdom? Attacks by Houthi forces have caused a plunge in Saudi oil exports to Asia from about 3.4 million barrels a day in June to 180,000 in August, said the AP. The group is now tightening its grip on the Bab al-Mandeb Strait, a global shipping choke point. Where is Iran in all this? The Houthis are agents and proxies of the Iranians, said Secretary of State Marco Rubio to reporters earlier this month. Iran arms, trains, and coordinates with the Houthis, said the National Interest. But the group has independent origins and a track record of acting against Tehran's preferences when its own interests demand it. Ukraine hammers Moscow as Russia votes. What happened? Ukraine hit a major oil refinery in Moscow, along with a warehouse and residential buildings, in what Moscow Mayor Sergei Sobyanin called Kyiv's largest-ever drone attack on the Russian capital. Sobyanin said a few drones got through out of 1,600 targeting the Moscow region, including 450 aimed at the city, and the attack was clearly planned with the aim of disrupting yesterday's final day of voting in Russia's first parliamentary elections since launching its full-scale invasion of Ukraine. Kyiv said it was targeting Moscow's Gazpromnet Moscow oil refinery to deprive Russia of war funding. Who said what? Ukraine has been using its drones to make the Russian public feel the war's consequences and pressure Russian President Vladimir Putin into negotiating a peace settlement, the Associated Press said. Kyiv's refinery attacks have caused months of widespread fuel shortages in Russia, the New York Times said. Even before yesterday's strikes, not many fuel stations had any gas to sell. What next? With almost all electoral competition quashed, Putin's ruling United Russian Party is expected to retain its dominance in the parliament and present the win as proof of public support for the war, Politico said. With 58% of votes counted last night, Putin's party had 58%, Russia's Central Election Commission said. It's not all bad. Analyzing neurons that carry the ERBB4 receptor may reveal key insights about the root cause of Alzheimer's disease, according to a new study from the Institute of Basic Science in South Korea. Researchers found that when there's an abnormal activation of this molecule in the brain's excitatory neurons, it can initiate several Alzheimer's-related problems at once, said the Independent. Using gene editing technology, the team removed ERBB4 receptors from excitatory neurons in the hippocampus, and that quieted hyperactive neurocells and corrected several abnormalities. Tech leaders, lawmakers call for AI slowdown. What happened? Top executives at leading artificial intelligence companies called this week for a global slowdown in the development of AI amid mounting fears that their industry is speeding toward creating the technology that humans may not be able to control. Concern over the rapid pace of AI progress exploded last week after Jacob Coxon, a researcher at Anthropic, resigned and warned in a series of media posts that the two leading AI labs, Anthropic and OpenAI, are racing to build superhuman systems that can hack anything, revolutionize any field oversight, and acquire real power and resources. They're gambling with our lives, he wrote in a post viewed over 172 million times, adding that the people working in AI earnestly believe that it could kill us all. Other industry leaders aired similar warnings. Evan Hubinger, a top Anthropic scientist, put the odds that AI will kill all humans within a decade is above 10%. OpenAI safety researchers Marcus Williams put the risk at 70% without regulation or a coordinated slowdown. Days later, Anthropic CEO Dario Amodei called for an industry-wide effort to slow the pace, saying that within a year, a swarm of AI bots could be capable of taking over the entire internet. He called for AI companies to band together to create safety standards and said he'd bring in outside monitors. The bosses of two rival firms, OpenAI's Sam Altman and SpaceX's Elon Musk, quickly concurred, "We need to pace the frontier," said Altman. President Trump called the warnings of a catastrophe a hoax and dismissed the need for industry guardrails. Citing competition with China, he said, "Whoever wins with AI wins." The only needed control, he posted online, is a strong and smart, high IQ president, and the U.S. has that in spades. House Democrats demanded that a planned recess be canceled in order to pass AI regulations, and Senator John Kennedy, Republican from Louisiana, proposed a bill to mandate companies incorporate a kill switch in their AI models. But House Speaker Mike Johnson said industries can self-regulate and that rushing through regulation would mean losing the race to China, and that is a threat to every single American. Vice President J.D. Vance argued that companies creating the most advanced models already have the power they need to prevent outcomes. "If you're building Frankenstein," he said, "stop." What the editorial said. This should become a watershed moment for AI, said the Financial Times, when the same executives who have been competing hell for leather to advance AI say it's time to back off. The world better listen. Their warning calls come at a moment when they're racing to develop advanced AI systems that recursively self-improve without human input. The result will be super intelligent agents, vastly smarter than humans, agents that Amodei admitted could prove beyond our control. It is time to act. Color us skeptical, said the National Review. Perhaps AI's top dogs are suddenly aligned due to troubling developments they haven't revealed, but we remain suspicious of early movers who call for government regulation. Amodei and Altman sit atop the industry and will benefit if the government were to entrench them as virtual utilities. Hitting the brakes and handing control to the federal government just ensures that China and other adversaries will leave us in the dust. That's a risk we cannot afford, what the columnist said. Coxon's warning dropped at the end of a summer that showcased how frighteningly capable AI has become, said Billy Perico in Time. In a July incident that deeply rattled the industry, a swarm of OpenAI agents went rogue, escaped the supposedly sealed testing environment, conspired on an abandoned internet forum, and then hacked the AI company Hugging Face. In another incident, an Anthropic model tested by a UK government agency assumed a fake identity and tried to persuade a human to insert malware into an open source system, then hit its tracks after failing. AI safety experts fear two broad paths to catastrophe, said Herb Schreiber in Axios. One is malevolent humans weaponizing AI to do terrible things. The other is humans losing control of it. In the first scenario, AI could help bad actors create devastating biological or chemical weapons. Anthropic said earlier this month it had blocked several attempts to use its Claude model for bioweapons research. In the second, rogue systems that slip human oversight and pursue their own goals could attack electrical grids and financial markets, trick nuclear powers into warfare, or unleash a massive cyber attack that could cripple humanity's infrastructure. In a sane world, all this would spark government action, said Shaquille Hashim in The Guardian. We have a classic prisoner's dilemma, where it's in everyone's interest to slow the AI race, but each participant has a strong incentive to defect. This is what government is for, to set a floor on acceptable corporate behavior, but Trump and Johnson are sticking their heads in the sand. The roadblock is our dim-witted, amoral president, said Baron Beater in the Substack newsletter. Such matters are out of his depth. But the bigger issue is that his corrupt, narcissistic incentive to prop up the near-term economy dictates doing nothing. This is not a dress rehearsal, said Stephen Witt in the New York Times. Around the globe, panic is rising as those building AI begin to realize they've unleashed a monster. For me and many others, it brings to mind the opening months of 2020, when a small group of public health officials were trying to raise alarms about COVID, warnings Trump initially dismissed. We know what followed. We have a short window right now to rein these systems in. This is AI's warning shot, and we might not get another one. What next? Congress is about to do a whole lot of nothing about AI, said Igor Bobek in the Washington Sun. Even as tech leaders beg lawmakers to step in and provide guardrails, they remain as divided as ever on how and whether to do so. Even when Democrats held power, Elon Musk warned senators in a closed-door 2023 meeting of a civilizational risk from AI, little progress was made on regulation. Now Democrats are calling for emergency action, but with Trump and Johnson opposed and both houses about to go to recess, nothing will happen before the midterms. AI promises to be a major topic of discussion at a White House summit next week between Trump and Chinese President Xi Jinping, said Eric Bakulin in NBCNews.com. But even with both sides gripped by safety fears, progress on global regulation is unlikely. Intensifying competition and deep mutual distrust between the global superpowers stand in the way of the cooperation needed to head off the technology's greatest dangers. Trump fumes after mail-in ballot defeat. What happened? President Trump blasted the Supreme Court this week after it shot down his months-long effort to overhaul mail-in voting with measures that, state officials from both parties warned, would lead to chaos and mass disenfranchisement in the midterms. The 7-2 decision prevents the U.S. Postal Service from implementing an array of requirements, such as uploading state voter rosters onto an as-yet-unbuilt portal and checking names against the unique barcode on ballot envelopes. Some states were already beginning to mail out older non-barcoded ballots, and officials from 7 Republican-led states filed a brief warning that instituting the changes will almost certainly lead to mistakes, delays, and confusion in November. 4 of the court's 6 conservatives agreed with their 3 liberal counterparts that applying the changes now would be arbitrary and capricious. Trump assailed his 3 Supreme Court appointees, Neil Gorsuch, Brett Kavanaugh, and Amy Coney Barrett. "These are not the people I interviewed," he said, adding that they have been bullied and cajoled by the radical left. Election officials expect Trump to continue sowing confusion and mistrust about election integrity. At the GOP midterm convention, Trump told supporters to cheat like hell, like they do, referring to Democrats. This week, FBI Director Kash Patel refused to rule out sending agents to polling sites, and a federal whistleblower's report said that the Department of Homeland Security may have acted illegally in its hunt for suspected non-citizens on voter rolls, what the columnist said. "The Supreme Court has saved the midterm election," said Ruth Marcus in The New Yorker. "The Constitution gives the executive branch no assigned role in election administration. Yet these proposed changes to mail-in voting, now used by 1/3 of all voters, would mean millions of voters would be unable to vote by mail, and some would not be able to vote at all. Don't believe me? Just last week, the Postal Service tried rejecting an entire Florida county's envelopes because of a minuscule text spacing issue. That's the crisis we just averted." Trump somehow find a line that even the Supreme Court would not let him cross, said Ian Millhiser in Vox. The brief order makes clear Trump exceeded his authority, a damning rebuke. Justices Samuel Alito and Clarence Thomas dissented, with Alito complaining about timing and the plaintiff standing. But while the conservative supermajority has given Trump plenty of wins, there are some limits to what this court will tolerate. "We're not out of the woods," said Andrew Egger in The Bulwark. The Justice Department has threatened to sue 30 states in a bid to get unredacted voter lists and plans to send out its own election monitors. Trump could well declare the November election results illegitimate and lean on quisling allies like House Speaker Mike Johnson to block the seating of newly elected Democrats. One constitutional crisis averted today is no guarantee we won't get another one tomorrow. Controversy of the week. Midterms. Did Trumpapalooza help the GOP? The music was loud, the flags were everywhere, and the sense of panic was inescapable, said Nikki McCann Ramirez in Rolling Stone. With Election Day less than 2 months away, and polls showing Republicans in danger of losing both the House and Senate, the GOP last week held its first-ever midterm convention in Dallas. The Trump luminaries addressing Trumpapalooza barely mentioned soaring gas prices or the quagmire in Iran, the related catastrophes that have dragged Trump's approval rating down into the mid-30s. Instead, they gushed over Trump's leadership, warned of an America overrun by Islamist killer migrants and trans athletes if evil Democrats win, and left it to Trump himself, addressing both nights of the event to rally the MAGA faithful. "But the cult of Trump is waning," said Jamel Bowie in the New York Times. Speaking to thousands of unfilled seats, many left empty by swing state candidates who skipped the event, Trump had attendees pledge allegiance to him personally, the greatest president in the history of the United States, and promised to cheat like hell in November. In what is surely one of our republic's lowest moments, Trump promised a $5,000 dividend check to every American if Republicans win the midterms. Far from juicing turnout for the GOP, Trumpapalooza may have just reminded the voting public of why they need to elect Democrats. Trump did make some questionable choices, said David Drucker in Bloomberg. He mocked voters' affordability anxieties. He ridiculed Texas Attorney General Ken Paxton, now trailing Democrat James Tallarico, in the race for Texas's open Senate seat, saying, "I don't really like the way he looks." But Trump may have accomplished his main goal, to have his diehard supporters pretend that I am on the ballot. Still, Republicans' bigger problem is the president's evaporating support among GOP regulars who have never been Trump's biggest fans. Perhaps the promise of a $5,000 payoff will motivate some. But the fact that Trump was compelled to resort to this sort of dubious measure is revealing. No one is falling for Trump's dividend gimmick, said the Washington Post in an editorial. Congress would need to approve the payout, and not even the GOP's Trumpified House delegation wants any part of a vote-buying scheme that could turbocharge inflation and add another $1.2 trillion to the $40 trillion national debt. Trump's $5,000 check promise may be the only moment he finally underestimated his audience, said Jonathan Chait in The Atlantic. Does he really think voters have forgotten the Doge refund checks that were supposedly in the mail? Or the tariff rebate checks he also promised? Trump's free money ruse, like the rest of his shtick, has worn thin. Republicans' best hope, said Dana Milbank in The Washington Sun, is that most voters weren't paying attention. The convention's first night coincided with the NFL season opener, and while 25 million Americans tuned in to see the Seahawks beat the Patriots, only 3 million chose to watch Trump rhapsodize about his gilded ballroom. Viewership didn't improve on night two, when Vice President J.D. Vance delighted the crowd by telling a protester with the Mexican flag to get your butt to Mexico. Vance's Trumpy zinger underscored the predicament for a party that renounced all ideological commitments to become a cult of personality. When Trump leaves the scene and a midterm drubbing could mark the beginning of his end, there may be nothing left but a hollow shell. Only in America. Christian missionaries expelled from Burning Man say the Desert Festival's commitment to radical inclusion is a sham. The group, Shift the Atmosphere, claims it was evicted for evangelizing. But a festival spokesperson said the members violated a rule requiring consent before filming attendees. Neighbors also complained about the group's loud Christian dance music. We had to tell them, hey, the volume's too high, said Janae Kurtzman of nearby Camp Effin' Magical. You gotta keep it down. A South Carolina beautician is suing the state for letting barbers work in mobile salons while requiring her to stay put in a building. Brandy Roseman spent more than $15,000 converting an RV into a beauty studio, only to learn that state law forbids her from applying makeup or waxing eyebrows outside a brick-and-mortar salon. I never expected to become an activist, said Rosemond. I just wanted to do facials. In other news, reflecting pool contractor says its repairs caused damage. The $14.7 million contractor hired to renovate the Lincoln Memorial Reflecting Pool admitted that its own flawed work caused the Washington Landmark's new blue liner to peel, contradicting President Trump's repeated claims that vandals armed with knives or box cutters were to blame. In government documents seen by New York Times, Atlantic Industrial Coatings cited design and execution mistakes in its work. It used two chemicals for the liner, but they proved incompatible. Workers for the firm, which previously worked on several Trump properties, also failed to spray enough primer to make the liner's layers stick together as they rushed to finish the nation's semi-quincentennial on July 4th. Several people were arrested for allegedly tampering with the coating, and former U.S. Olympic canoeist David Hearn was charged with vandalism. The Justice Department dropped that charge last month. September 11th, how the war on terrorism changed America. It was a nearly cloudless morning in Manhattan, said the New York Times in an editorial, when a previously unfathomable terrorist attack changed America forever. By sunset on September 11, 2001, the World Trade Center, an iconic symbol of America's soaring global ambitions, had been reduced to twisted steel and rubble after hijackers flew commercial airliners into its twin towers. Nearly 3,000 people died in New York City and at the Pentagon in Washington, and the entire nation fretted over when the next attack would come and what form it might take. The shock of 9/11 was so traumatic that it seemed to call for different rules, and the Bush administration launched a sweeping global war on terror that included the brutal torture of terrorist suspects in overseas CIA prisons. By the end of the long, bloody wars that unfolded in Afghanistan and Iraq over the subsequent decades, $8 trillion had been spent and 900,000 lives had been lost. Other costs, including the damage to the U.S.'s social compact and global standing, are harder to measure. Incredibly, the mistakes of a quarter century ago are now being repeated by the Trump administration in its self-defeating war of choice in Iran. In the immediate aftermath of 9/11, there were actually signs of hope, said Jonathan Lemire in The Atlantic. Rescue workers from red and blue states alike rushed to New York to help. Donations poured in from rich liberal enclaves and small rural communities. American flags were seemingly everywhere. Less than a year after the bitterly contested presidential election between George W. Bush and Al Gore, the country felt unified for the first time in decades. But in the months that followed, the nation's trauma and collective grief morphed into something uglier, hardier, and less focused, said Jill Filippiak in The Slate. The U.S.'s first military response was reasonable, an invasion of Afghanistan to hunt Osama bin Laden, the mastermind of the attacks, who was being shielded by the Taliban. But then the Bush administration sold a war in Iraq to grieving and incredulous Americans with faulty intelligence and flat-out lies. There were no weapons of mass destruction, and while Saddam Hussein was a brutal dictator, the war that deposed him sent shockwaves of violence undulating through the Middle East for decades. Today, the expert consensus says the war on terror was never winnable, said Robin Wright in The New Yorker. Despite major victories, including the daring 2011 raid in which U.S. Special Operations Forces killed bin Laden, neither the groups nor the threats they posed have disappeared. Islamic extremism continues, and al-Qaeda is again active in an Afghanistan controlled by the Taliban. Actually, the truth about the war on terror is more complex, said Daniel Foster in the National Review. The more defensible verdict is that the United States muddled through the post-9/11 era, figuring out how to fight a very different kind of war with new intelligence apparatuses, legal architectures, and geopolitical strategies. Though it made mistakes, the counterterrorism apparatus constructed after 9/11 has succeeded in its primary mission, killing and capturing terrorist leaders and preventing a comparable mass casualty attack. But by focusing on Islamic terrorism in the Mideast for decades, said John Boosey in the Wall Street Journal, the U.S. became distracted from bigger threats in its economy and global leadership. Our leaders did not respond to shifting global forces, including the rise of China as a rival economic superpower and increasing hostility from Vladimir Putin's Russia. The massive loss of manufacturing jobs to China fueled American nativism and isolationism and led to the rise of Donald Trump. Meanwhile, the U.S. was becoming a police state, said Warren Stroll in the Washington Post. The White House was granted broad new powers in the wake of the attacks, including a secret warrantless electronic surveillance program. The Department of Homeland Security was created, along with the TSA and ICE. The Obama administration ordered warrantless drone strikes and secretly seized reporters' phone records. Under President Trump, the erosion of once entrenched civil liberties has grown exponentially as he has taken those vast powers and turned them against immigrants, political opponents, protesters, journalists, and the news media. Welcome to the worst-case scenario, said Radley Balko in the New York Times. President Trump is using the post-9/11 counterterrorism powers for his own ends, carrying out extrajudicial executions of suspected drug dealers in the Caribbean, declaring non-existent national emergencies, and targeting political enemies as if they were terrorists or traitors. Congress has all but abdicated its authority, and courts have largely acquiesced to the executive power grab. 25 years after 9/11, the sobering lesson is that the greatest threat to our democracy and to our freedoms has always been authoritarianism and always will be. Lindsey Clancy, why the jury deadlocked. The holdout juror in the Lindsey Clancy murder trial has become a Rorschach test for our divided nation, said Jenna Russell in the New York Times. The basic facts of the Clancy case are not in dispute. The former labor and delivery nurse, 36, admits that in January 2023, she strangled her three children, Cora 5, Dawson 3, and 8-month-old Callan, with exercise bands before slitting her wrist and jumping from a second-floor window at her Massachusetts home. She was left paralyzed below the waist. 11 of the 12 jurors accepted the defense's argument that Clancy had acute postpartum psychosis and should be found not guilty by reason of insanity. But the final juror voted to convict, and so, with the jury deadlocked, the judge declared a mistrial. On social media, some Americans praised the holdout as a hero who served as a guardian angel for the Clancy children. But to others, including many women, that juror was yet another man unwilling to listen to or believe a woman in crisis. "Too many people are putting empathy over justice," said Nicole Russell in USA Today. Prosecutors had to prove beyond a reasonable doubt that Clancy was in her right mind, a high bar to clear. But three female jurors interviewed by NBC News didn't appear to weigh the methodical nature of Clancy's actions, sending her husband out on an errand before strangling her children one by one, and instead fixated on emotions. One criticized the prosecution's opening statement for being without her heart. Another chided the holdout for being unable to move past the fact that Clancy killed her children. If true, good. Worse yet, a frenzied fandom of women now lionizes Clancy. Some have posted videos online in which they hold their children and say, "Same, Lindsay," suggesting they understand the urge to kill. "Clancy's clinical history is anything but ordinary," said psychiatrist Sarah Saddle to the Free Press. She went through 5 months of anguish after Callan's birth, telling her mother and husband that she was worried she'd harm the children and that other people could hear her thoughts. She received mental health care from at least 6 clinicians who prescribed 13 drugs, which may have exacerbated her condition. "Armchair diagnoses are risky, but in my clinical opinion, psychosis drove Clancy to kill. If she is retried, she should not be found criminally responsible." Clancy was failed in many ways, said Moira Donegan in The Guardian, by society's expectation that women will persevere through their own suffering and by the assumption her baby blues were just a neurotic episode. Her children were failed, too. Football. Can the sport survive CTE? "Football is back," said Renee Graham in the Boston Globe, "and I won't be watching. Once, I would have been among the tens of millions of fans who eagerly tuned in to last week's NFL season opener, but there came a point where I could no longer delude myself about what I was witnessing. Men destroying their brains. And the evidence of the damage inflicted by skull-shaking on-field collisions is only growing." A new study published in the British Medical Journal found that at least 1 in 4 NFL players are likely to develop chronic traumatic encephalopathy, CTE, a degenerative brain disease caused by repeat concussions and head impacts that can lead to dementia, depression, memory loss, and premature death. If those statistics were applied to the 1,696 players on the league's 32 regular season rosters, at minimum 400 would be diagnosed with CTE. The Boston-based researchers behind the study, who examined 235 brains donated by former players, say those numbers are probably much higher. "College and NFL players are adults," said Jason Page in MS.now. "They can weigh the rewards, including the possibility of life-changing paydays, against the dangers of playing an inherently violent sport. But children cannot. We need to protect the roughly 2 million under-18s who play tackle football, more than 53% of whom visit the ER each year with football-related traumatic brain injuries. And that doesn't include the concussions that never get diagnosed." Helmets and padded helmet covers are not a fix, said Leona Wee in the Washington Post. "There's no evidence they reduce the risk of CTE, which accumulates with each impact, and they may actually encourage kids to hit harder. There's only one way to meaningfully reduce the danger for young players: stop hitting kids in the head. That means mandating flag football instead of tackle football." The game's future may actually be at risk, said Dylan Scott in Fox. "A growing number of concerned parents are steering their kids away from the sport, with tackle football participation falling 9% among 13 to 17-year-olds from 2019 to 2024. But even with that drop-off, the pro sport could still survive on its promises of upward mobility for people who come from poorer backgrounds. Football players are often likened to gladiators, members of the lowest stratum of ancient Roman society who fought and died to entertain the masses. That analogy becomes more and more true with each new study on the sport's dangers." Talking points from the Washington Post. President Trump gave $45,000 cash gifts to his executive assistant, Natalie Harp, 35, and to 2 other young, loyal White House aides. The payouts amount to nearly a third of the $150,000 salary they each earn in their official roles and were listed as a cash gift for holidays in newly released financial disclosures. There were no other public instances of presidents giving House staff large cash payments. From The Guardian. The U.S. has deployed weapons in space, Air Force Secretary Troy Metnick said this week, the first such acknowledgement by a Pentagon official. Metnick said the weapons are on orbit, meaning they're circling Earth, but declined to give specifics. Experts say the weapons could range from signal jammers that can disable satellites to kinetic systems that fire projectiles. U.S. military leaders have warned for years that China and Russia are making advances in space operations that could threaten American forces and satellites. From NPR.org, summer 2026 was the hottest in 132 years of record-keeping in the continental U.S., according to the National Oceanic and Atmospheric Administration. The average temperature from June to August was 74.4 degrees Fahrenheit, 3 degrees above the historic average. Globally, August tied with July 2023 is the hottest month on record, according to the European Union Climate Service. From the Associated Press, of the 102 protesters arrested in four major cities last year on charges of assaulting federal authorities, only 10 have pleaded guilty and none have been convicted at trial so far. The Justice Department traditionally has a high success rate in such cases. In 2024, 82% of defendants charged with felony or misdemeanor assault were convicted at trial or with a plea deal. You have been listening to The Week on CSCR. This is Susan signing out. Have a great day. Bye.
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2: This is Ron Posner. I will be narrating articles from AARP, the magazine, April and March 2026, Part 3. A Taste of America. Come along on our national food tour with local chefs as your guides. When we travel, food is one of the main experiences we talk about, often in great detail, with our friends upon return. That savory meal in a stumbled-upon spot, or the eagerly anticipated feast in the destination restaurant everyone buzzing about, gastrotourism is as common and thrilling as seeing the sights. And what gives you a better flavor for a town than actually tasting its culinary specialties? In this mouth-watering tour across the United States, we talk with a number of older, experienced chefs about their local food scene, how it developed and what makes it special, and ask them to describe a significant signature dish. Tasty Travels, West Coast, Los Angeles, Chef Roy Choi on starting a four-wheeled food revolution. Local food scene. Los Angeles is an immigrant city, and you can see that story play out through its food trucks. They popped up in the 1950s and 60s, selling tacos to workers on break. By the 1980s, these lunch trucks were everywhere. My family didn't own a truck, but my mom made kimchi, and we sold it by the jar out of the trunk of our car. We'd roll down the window at red lights, and I'd hop out to make the exchange. When I launched Koji in 2008, Twitter and the iPhone were new, and we used them as our megaphone. Instead of waiting for customers to find us, we told them where we'd be. It felt revolutionary, but really, we were adding a modern twist to decades of street food culture. My special dish, the Korean short rib taco. We use bone-in short rib marinated in soy sauce, garlic, ginger, green onions, sesame oil, apple, and kiwi. We grill it, chop it fine, and caramelize it again so it gets crispy and sweet. It's tucked into small tortillas and topped with a salsa roja made of Korean and Mexican chilies, lime juice and rice vinegar, and a slaw of cabbage, green onion, sesame seeds, and chili vinaigrette. The first bite is warm and juicy. With this mix of charred meat, acid, and spice, you taste something familiar, like a taco you've eaten 100 times, but then the gochujang and sesame come through and it flips your palate. After 17 years, this taco still tastes brand new to me. Boston, Scampo's Lobster Pizza. Lobster is a key part of Northeastern cuisine, says Lydia Shire. Local food scenes. Bostonians are so lucky to be close to fertile fishing grounds, and lobster has always been a big part of the makeup. Lydia Shire, age 77, chef and owner of Scampo, says that my special dish in 1983, I had just cooked and chucked all this beautiful lobster for a brunch at my restaurant. I thought, why don't I make a pizza? We sold it as a special, and it flew out of the kitchen. It became so popular, I had to add it to our regular menu, where it's been ever since. The experience of your first bite is magical. I've seen many couples get engaged over our lobster pizza, then come back to order it again for anniversaries. Kansas City, Pitmaster Deborah Jones. A smoky means to burnt ends. Local food scene. In Kansas City, barbecue is a way of life. My sister and I grew up learning from our dad. He taught us how to build a fire and smoke meat the old-fashioned way. He opened Jones Barbecue in the 1970s, and we're still carrying on his tradition. Here it's all about the wood, hickory, logs burn hot, infusing every bite of meat with deep, smoky flavor. My special dish. Our burnt ends start with brisket cooked low and

We keep our sauce a secret, but it's sweet and tangy. I've seen first-timers take a bite and say, "Oh my God, that gives me a boost." You wouldn't imagine. For anyone coming to Kansas City, Burnt Ends should be the first thing on your list. East Coast, New York. Chef Marcus Samuelson reflects on the flavors of Harlem. Local food scene. Harlem is a crossroads where Southern cooking, African heritage, and New York energy collide. When African Americans came here during the Great Migration, they brought food, hospitality, arts, music, and churches. Their recipes shaped the neighborhood's identity. Fried chicken, collard greens, cornbread. You see the culture here everywhere. Music spilling out of clubs, gospel on Sundays, and restaurants where generations gather over a meal. Red Rooster sits right in the middle. We have live music 5 nights a week. I opened my restaurant to reflect Harlem's spirit, welcoming, vibrant, and deeply rooted in tradition. No one comes here just because they're hungry, says Marius Samuelson. They come to be part of an experience. Live music, art, and a plate that feels like home. My special dish. Our fried chicken, called Yard Bird, is Harlem on a plate. It starts with a good bird, about 4 pounds, brined in salted water, then marinated overnight in buttermilk, coconut milk, salt, and spices like cumin and white pepper. We fry it twice. The first fry cooks it through, the second makes it chatteringly crisp. It's savory, not too spicy, and we serve it with house-made pickles. The acid cuts through the fat, and collard greens or sweet potatoes to round out your meal. We also serve fried chicken and waffles drizzled with hot honey, a nod to the jazz musicians in the 30s, who'd eat them together after late sets. If you're coming for the first time, show up for Sunday brunch. Harlem is proud of its culture, and it really comes to life through the food and the music. Las Vegas. In this steak city, Chef Ty Ronan is changing plant perceptions. Local food scene. Las Vegas is a place where people come to indulge. Crossroads Kitchen comes across as an indulgent restaurant, largely Italian, but we don't serve meat or dairy. I became a vegetarian more than 30 years ago. It was tough back then. A lot of my culinary school friends thought I was insane. Now, a lot more people eat this way. I'm not the weirdo in the room anymore. Crossroads Kitchen's Lion's Mane Mushroom Steak. My special dish, says Ty Roman. Las Vegas is known for steaks, so we serve one made from lion's mane mushrooms. 90% of our guests aren't vegetarians, and when they try this, they say, "Wow, that's a mushroom? That's crazy." A farmer in California grows huge ones for us, up to 10 inches across. We cut them into fillets, marinate them in beet penzu to impart a red color like beef, and grill them. When you cut into one, you see the texture that you would in steak, and it takes on the flavor of the umami-rich bordelaise sauce we serve on the side. South. Durham, North Carolina. Chef Ricky Moore says cooking with fresh seafood is how this state rolls. Local food scene. The North Carolina coast has always been famous for fresh seafood pulled straight from the Atlantic. Seafood here is as seasonal as any vegetable. Some fish only swim near the coast certain months of the year. At Saltbox, I wanted to bring that heritage inland to Durham. The menu shifts with the tides. You won't find freezers here, just a chalkboard listing what's fresh that day. My special dish. If you're visiting Durham, start with our shrimp roll. It's inspired by the shrimp burgers I grew up eating at a drive-in on the way to the coast. A soft bun filled with fried local shrimp and slaw. My version begins with broiled shrimp peeled by hand. Simmer the shells in butter and herbs and spices, creating a rich shrimp butter. We slather on the roll. The shrimp are dredged in seasoned corn flour and fried until crisp, a style we call calabash. Then they're loaded onto the bun and topped with a bright, herbaceous slaw dressed in a light citrus vinaigrette. People often say, "I've had fried shrimp, but this is different." That's exactly the reaction I hope for. A familiar dish transformed into something unforgettable. Kitchen Confidential. Pro tips on finding a great restaurant on the road. Skip the latest openings. Instead, look for spots that have been around for more than 20 years. They still exist for a reason, and it's not because they suck. Zuccaro says, try searching family-owned restaurants or restaurants with history online. Put Google Maps to work. Search in your map app by typing in a specific dish rather than type of cuisine, Moore says. Read any bad reviews critically. The negative comments can show a misunderstanding. Complaints like too salty or no substitutions often mean serious food, he says. Ask a stranger. When I'm traveling without leads on gems, Samuelson says, I ask the people around me, my seatmates on a flight, a driver, a hotel concierge,

0: What would you order if this were your last meal here? Southwest, Houston. Chef Hugo Ortega says Texas food is wrapped in tradition. Local food scene. Many people think of brisket in Texas, but there's another meaty tradition with deep roots. Barbacoa. In Mexico, people would wrap meat in leaves and cook it with peppers and seasonings. That evolved and made its way to Houston. My special dish. I first saw barbacoa being made when I was 9 years old at a cousin's baptism in Mexico. They dug a pit, filled it with river stones, cut some leaves, and wrapped goat meat inside, then cooked it overnight. That was an incredible experience. Today, I honor that tradition at Hugo's. Health codes don't allow underground pits, but we have a method that creates a similar flavor. We source young Spanish goats and Dorper lambs from a friend in Midland, Texas, who raises the animals humanely. Then we season simply, wrap in charred agave leaves, and slow cook it in a wood-fired oven. It's served with hand-pressed corn tortillas and a rich Mexican corn broth made from the drippings. Barbacoa has always been a celebratory dish, made for life events like baptisms or weddings. When guests try it, you see the surprise and joy on their faces. It's not just a meal, it's a taste of something older than Texas itself. Midwest, Chicago. At the restaurant that inspired TV's The Bear, the sandwiches are not gourmet, but serious beef. Local food scenes. In Chicago, Italian beef is the real deal. Our root food. My dad, Joe, took over Mr. Beef in 1979. He didn't invent Italian beef, but he knew how to make it right. People come in expecting something fancy because of the TV show, but it's just a humble sandwich shop. My special dish. Our Italian beef starts as thin-sliced roast beef, cooked in its own gravy until it's tender as hell. It sits in a big hot pan behind the counter, soaking up all that flavor. You can get it dry, dipped, or extra juicy, where the bread's basically soaked through with meat juice. Then pick your peppers, sweet roasted or gardenaria. Our gardenias isn't blistering hot on purpose. My dad always said if you need it that spicy, you're covering up lousy beef. It comes wrapped in wax paper, ready to eat standing up. That's how it was meant to be. No plates, no pretense. Real people, inspiring stories of friends and neighbors in their own words. The ride stuff. At 60, she's a rodeo champ. Barrel racer Lisa Lockhart faces down competitors who are decades younger. Walking into the arena in Phoenix last November, I looked around at the other barrel racers invited to compete at the Hondo Rodeo Fest. They were incredible riders of all ages, some 30 or 40 years younger than me, but when it's my turn to run, no one's age matters to me. I breathe, trust my horse, and let the chips fall where they may. I fell in love with barrel racing as a child. It's a sport where you pilot your horse through a cloverleaf pattern around three barrels as fast as possible without knocking any over. As a professional barrel racer, wife, and mother of three, I've balanced my career and family life, keeping family at the forefront. When my kids were young, I'd drive from rodeos across the country to our home in South Dakota for important moments. My kids are grown, but career and family are still a balancing act. I made my first national finals rodeo at age 41 and have qualified every year since, 19 consecutive years. I've won at the highest levels of the sport, and I'm still going strong, though I've faced injuries over the years and my body has aged. The years have given me valuable experience, though. I know how to read a course, when to slow down, and when to push my horse. I still get nervous in high-pressure situations, but I know how to perform when it matters. In the final round at the Hondo last year, I was the last to go in a field of 8 competitors. The footing was rutted from prior runs, and all the other competitors' times were fast. I felt the pressure and the electricity in the building, but my horse and I gave it our all and won our second Hondo championship buckle. I don't see myself as an inspiring person, but I'm honored when others see me that way. If I can push someone to follow their dreams, whatever their age, that's worth more than a championship. Titles and awards come and go. Winning in life is what really matters. Backing up a sweet reunion. Vamar Hunter and Lenore Lindsay were friendly acquaintances until he decided to track down his biological mom. Lenore Lindsay. I thought everything in my life was winding down. In 2022, I was being treated for breast cancer while working 12 to 15 hours a day, trying to keep my bakery open. I'd been running the business solo for 14 years. My daughter Rachel was on the other side of the world, teaching English in Beijing. I was worried I'd have to close the shop. Vamar Hunter. I'd been a regular at Give Me Some Sugar for about 10 years, ever since moving to my Chicago neighborhood. The bakery felt like home to me. For a while, I was engaged, and Miss Lenore took a liking to my then-fiancé, Megan. Lenore, I did like Megan, and I thought, why is this guy hanging around her? Lamar, I had a good job for nearly 20 years as a logistics and supply chain manager, but otherwise I was just moving along in life, trying to keep the ground under my feet. I first became a father when I was 17, and I had three more kids after that, with three other mothers, including Megan, with whom I share a 7-year-old son. He and his siblings, ages 18, 30, and 34, are close. Lenore, I also became a parent at 17, but I gave the baby up for adoption. Famar, I know I was adopted, but I'd never looked for my biological mother. Maybe I was afraid she'd be somebody like my adoptive mother with whom I did not have an ideal relationship, though the rest of my adoptive family was great. Finally, when I was 47, I got curious enough to hire someone to help me find my birth mom. Lenore, one day I got a call from an investigator telling me my son was looking for me. She gave me his number. I didn't know what kind of drama that would bring. This could be someone who was an opportunist or a drug addict. Given everything else that was going on in my life, I decided to call Famar and tell him I can't deal with this right now, just in case things went bad. I called him from work. Famar, my phone rang, and the caller ID read, "Give me some sugar," I thought, but I didn't order anything. Lenore, I started talking, and he interrupted me, saying, "Miss Lenore, it's Famar, you know, Famar and Megan." And I thought, oh, the boyfriend. Then he started screaming and crying. Famar, it could have been somebody I wished I'd never found, but she's a pillar of the community, someone I already liked and respected. Lenore, when I learned that he hadn't gotten along with his adoptive mother, it broke my heart. But despite everything he's been through, he's so kind. In fact, Famar and I are so much alike, it's just unbelievable. I needed help, and he pitched in right away. You know, this is a son who I never did anything for. He didn't owe me a thing, and yet he said, I'm helping. That was the miracle of it all. It felt like I could take a breath, because he was there. I was able to keep the bakery open and complete my treatment. Now I'm cancer-free. Famar, for 2 years, I went to the bakery most days after work so I could learn how to bake. Now she says my cakes are better than hers. 2 years ago, I quit my job so I could take over the bakery and let my mom retire. The local newspaper eventually got hold of our story, and we went a little viral. Lenore, before this happened, I felt like I was approaching the end of my business, the end of my life. But when I heard his voice on the phone, something jumped in my spirit. You never know what things still lie ahead. I thought, no, I'm not done yet. I've got to keep my eyes and heart open because there's another chapter coming. The Happily Temporary Dog Dad. Recovering addict Stephen Knight cares for pets whose owners are in rehab. Stephen Knight was 51 years old and just 8 months sober when he got a knock at his front door in Dallas. It was a friend, a struggling addict, and she was holding her small dog, JD. The friend had decided to return to rehab, but she needed Knight's help. She told me, I need you to take me down to the shelter so I can surrender Jade, because I have nowhere to put her, says Knight, who is now 66. He looked into Jade's eyes and instantly felt a connection. So rather than help surrender the scruffy black dog, he offered to take care of Jade himself. It was kind of life-changing, he says. Within the year, the former schoolteacher would start fostering dogs for other addicts on the road to recovery, eventually opening a nonprofit called Dogs Matter, which he says has helped more than 2,500 dogs and cats when their owners had nowhere left to turn. But Knight had none of this in mind when he took JD back in 2012. He just wanted a reason to feel normal again, although he had managed to stop using crystal meth. Knight worried about relapsing. Many of his closest friends and family had given up on him, and he felt very much alone. Until JD entered the picture. For Knight, it was new terrain. He was suddenly responsible for another living thing. I had to wake up in the morning and walk her, he says. I just couldn't lay in bed and feel sorry for myself. When Knight realized that his friend wasn't the only fellow addict who needed pet care while she was in rehab, he decided to do something. His original goal was to foster a few dogs a year for people in treatment. That first year, he took in 9 dogs. By 2015, Dogs Matter had become a registered nonprofit, requiring participants to complete a recovery plan before they got their pets back, then supporting them and their recovery for a year with counseling and respite pet care. Today, Knight shares his home with 4 dogs, including 18-year-old Jade, who developed such a bond with Knight that she became a permanent member of his family. Many of the pet owners his nonprofit helps are over 50, an age at which some addicts wrongly think that their time for recovery has passed. So many people have given up on themselves after the age of 50 and just say, "This is the way I'm going to die," says Knight. "I've been there, so I know that it's never too late to change your life." New ideas to help older Americans. AARP Foundation has a renewed vision to increase employment and economic security for those 50-plus. More than 39 million Americans age 50 and over are either living in poverty or one tough break away from slipping into it. AARP Foundation, the philanthropic arm of AARP, has long played an important role in fighting poverty among older Americans, and it's refocusing its efforts to assist even more people. The foundation is expanding beyond direct service to also focus on improving and reshaping the systems and structures that keep people in poverty. The goal is to create new opportunities for older workers while removing barriers to potentially life-changing benefits, such as SNAP, food stamps, and Medicaid. Here's a look at what the foundation is doing. Increasing access to benefits. Millions of older adults do not receive safety net benefits simply because the system is complex to navigate. AARP Foundation is funding technical experts to improve the systems behind programs like SNAP and Medicaid to make it easier for older adults to apply and stay enrolled. For example, the foundation is investing in improvements to automate renewals for Medicaid, a program that has been seen millions of eligible people disenrolled in recent years because of administrative errors. Going to court. AARP Foundation's litigation team is building decades of fighting for the legal rights of older adults at the highest levels of our legal system. New cases filed on behalf of Americans age 50-plus involve critical issues such as alleged bias in AI technology and unfairly discriminates against older job applicants. Conducting vital research. AARP Foundation is partnering with California on groundbreaking research to understand what older low-income workers experience when they lose jobs, pursue retraining, or seek help. The insights will inform policy changes to improve support for older workers in California and create a model for other states. This is an ambitious expansion of the role the foundation was created in 1961 to fulfill, to be the charitable and philanthropic arm of AARP. Claire Casey, president of AARP Foundation, says the organization is continually seeking to expand its reach. We're asking, how do we reach more people? How do we have a greater impact on their lives? The new initiatives are in addition to more established programs, including AARP Foundation Tax Aid, the nation's largest free tax preparation service for older adults. Last year, volunteers across the country helped 1.7 million taxpayers, most with low income, file their returns. The foundation also runs a free job coaching service called Back to Work 50 Plus that has given more than 100,000 older adults help with returning to the workforce. Visit aarpfoundation.org/backtowork50plus for information. We're always looking for new ways to help older Americans have more security and fresh hope, Casey says. Go to aarpfoundation.org to learn more. How we are fighting for you. AARP works for livable communities. When thinking about retirement, some may daydream about that bungalow on the beach, but the reality is that a large majority of 75% of people 50-plus want to stay in their homes for as long as they can. A more sobering reality, about half of older Americans lack confidence that their current homes and communities will be able to meet their future needs. That is a valid concern. Most homes right now don't have all the features that can support someone as they age, and too many of our communities pay little attention to the needs of older residents. For decades, AARP has been at the forefront of making communities more livable for older Americans. Our founder, Dr. Ethel Percy Andrus, was a leading advocate for aging in place, a scale model for the House of Freedom, co-designed by AARP to meet the needs of older Americans, was shared with President Dwight D. Eisenhower in early 1961. Built in downtown Washington, D.C., the actual concept house featured a step-free entrance, wider doorways, lower cabinets, and an open floor plan. AARP is still committed to its goal, working with lawmakers and industry partners. Here's how we are achieving it. Support for staying in your home. AARP offers tools and information to help understand the basics of home design and safety. The AARP Livability Index scores neighborhoods and communities across the country on the services and amenities that affect older residents the most, and the AARP Home Fit Guide helps you assess your home for safety and comfort at aarp.org/homefit. 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Community grants. AARP will award over $8 million in local grants this year to improve communities for older residents as part of our Livable Communities Initiative, which supports the efforts of localities to become great places to live for those 50 and older. Now, in their 10th year, our Community Challenge grants have invested more than $24 million in projects such as crosswalks and public space enhancements to develop livable communities. Visit aarp.org/challenge to learn more. For most older adults, having good housing options and communities that are responsive to their needs are top priorities. AARP is committed to making that a reality. Big 5-0, happy birthday, Colin Farrell. May 31st, the Irish actor prefers the simple life to his on-screen shenanigans. Breakthrough, Farrell's early work includes the BBC drama series Bally Kiss Angel and the 2000 drama Tigerland. Supervillainy. Following notable roles in Minority Report and Phone Booth, Farrell played Bullseye in 2003's Daredevil. In 2022's The Batman, he portrayed the Penguin, a role he reprised in a 2024 HBO miniseries. Oscar nom. Farrell has received one Academy Award Best Actor nomination for The Banshees of Inisherin in 2023. Close to his heart. In 2024, Farrell launched the Colin Farrell Foundation to support adults with intellectual disabilities. The foundation is inspired by Farrell's son James, who was born with a rare neurogenetic disorder. New twists. Farrell has starred in remakes of Total Recall and Fright Night, as well as a film version of Miami Vice. Life at home. He likes to spend time outdoors and with his two sons. Nature is the golden answer. It really is, he told people. I like to jump in a river or go for a walk in a forest. More milestone birthdays. Robin Wright, April 8th. The Princess Bride lead, directed, and starred in last year's miniseries, The Girlfriend, age 60. Janet Jackson, also age 60, May 16th. Control and Nasty singer wrapped her Las Vegas concert residency last year. Andy Garcia, April 12th, age 70. Celebrated actor plays a cartel boss on popular oil industry drama series, Landman. Sugar Ray Leonard, age 70, Boxing Champs Foundation funds research and care for pediatric diabetes. John Waters, April 22nd, turned 80 years old. Filmmaker voices all the characters in last year's audiobook, The John Waters Screenplay Collection. Reggie Jackson turned 80, May 18th. Iconic candy bar name for the legendary baseball slugger is back on the market. The Buddy I'll Never Forget. We honor the men and women who served those who serve today and the friendships they forged in war. Sergeant Victor Locke, by Colonel Albion A. Bergstrom, a New Englander who was awarded a Purple Heart after being wounded in March 25, 1971. Bergstrom, 78, earned 3 Legion of Merits, a Bronze Star, and other decorations while serving in Vietnam and afterward. Today he is a professor in the Joint Military Operations Department at the U.S. Naval War College in Newport, Rhode Island. He says, I started college at Boston University, and the ROTC program was a way of serving my country. I didn't think that I would end up in Vietnam, but it sure turned out that way. I took over an armored cavalry platoon. Sergeant Victor Locke was my track commander, which meant he was in charge of my command vehicle. In an army or cavalry unit, a leader needs to know his people. You don't have to be loved, but as long as you're respected, things work well. The basic unit was 50-plus soldiers. Their lives depended on your ability to be a decent leader and to listen to them. Victor had a previous tour in Vietnam and a lot more experience, so I came to trust him for his advice. That turned into a long-time friendship. He called me LT for lieutenant, and he clued me in on things I needed to know. He'd say, LT, so-and-so seems to be down, or LT, the platoon sergeant, is doing a great job but could use better backup. He was from Oklahoma. I was a farm kid. And Victor appreciated that because he had a country background also. As a farm kid, I was more aware of being outdoors than a city kid. When we were moving through territory, Victor would sometimes say, I seemed to have a sixth sense, like what the enemy was up to, or when there might be an ambush. I had a lot of men wounded in my unit, and after I left, two soldiers were killed, but I never lost a soldier. I wanted to bring everyone home alive. We grew up seeing a lot of World War II and Korea movies about all the great battles. That gave us baseline of what our forefathers had done. I still feel that we served our country well. Victor got out of the service and had a family, but by the time I retired in 1999, he was dying of cancer. Agent Orange took its toll, but we dedicated my retirement ceremony to him. At the time, my daughter Victoria was 6 months old, and Victor thought it was cool that we had named her after him. The day after my retirement, Victor passed away. He had been living in Arizona, and I flew out there. The last time I wore my uniform was for his funeral. I'm thankful every day that I'm alive, and I'm thankful that I was able to serve with such great soldiers. World War II, The Death March 5, by Staff Sergeant Les Schrenk. Schrenk joined the U.S. Army Air Forces on his 19th birthday in 1942 and flew with the 8th Air Force's 92nd Bomb Group, 327th Squadron. On February 22, 1944, while serving as a ball turret gunner on the B-17 bomber Pot of Gold, his aircraft was shot down by the Germans. Schrenk joined thousands of other POWs in what became a death march. He survived, spent his career as a warehouse supervisor, and is now retired in Bloomington, Minnesota at age 102. We were shot down on our 10th mission. We had already bombed our target, and we were attacked by a large formation of Ju-88s, BF-109s, and FW-190s. We got hit, and our right fuel tank and it caught fire. Our plane was burning and exploding for 20 minutes, and the explosions kept getting louder and louder until one last explosion blew the right wingtip off. I came down with my parachute like a ton of bricks. The German pilot had radioed ahead, so ground troops had a perfect circle formed right where I was coming down. I spent 6 months in a prison camp called Stalag Luft IV in Poland. When the Russians advanced, the Germans marched us from Poland to Germany over the next 86 days. We had one blanket for five people. During the night, five of us slept next to each other, sometimes in a farmer's barn, sometimes in a snow-covered field. The people I shared a blanket with were Neil Byers, Frank Fox, Pete Gostella, and Bill Harmon. All but Frank Fox were part of my B-17 flight crew. We made very close friends with them during the march because we relied on each other's warmth to stay alive. It was winter, and the guys on the outside of the blanket didn't quite get covered, so to be fair, we shuffled back and forth under the blanket during the night. The death march started in Poland and ended up in a little town near Hamburg. We were so far gone by the end that we could barely put one foot in front of the other. I was 185 pounds when I got shot down, and I was 90 pounds when I was liberated. I kept in touch with those guys and visited them over the years. Years after the war, I even became friends with the German pilot who shot down our B-17. But those men I shared a blanket with were the closest ones. They've all since passed away. I'm the only one left. Iraq War, Lieutenant Colonel Miska Getter, written by Captain Vernice Junk Armour. Now an inspirational speaker based near Atlanta, Armour started her career in law enforcement and was the first black female motorcycle police officer in Nashville. Commissioned as a Marine Corps officer in 1998, she graduated from high school in 2001, piloting AHIW Super Cobra attack helicopters during Operation Iraqi Freedom. She served two tours in Iraq, becoming America's first black female combat pilot. She said that when I was in ROTC in college, I saw a black woman in a flight suit and knew what I wanted to do. I wanted to be a pilot. I graduated from flight school on July 21, 2001, when there was no war. But 9/11 happened less than 60 days later, and something in me knew I would be going. I moved into my operational squadron, and several months later, another black woman joined the squadron, Miska Getter. She was from North Carolina and flew UHIN Twin Hueys. We were two out of three female pilots out of 67 pilots in our squadron. We deployed to Iraq together with the 11th Marine Expeditionary Unit. I was involved in the Battle of Najaf, the Battle of Fallujah, and the Battle of Ramadi. My friendship with Miska was a huge support in navigating the environment of being two of only three female pilots. We were like Forrest Gump and Lieutenant Dan. We formed this amazing bond. There were no therapists over there, but I could talk to Miska. And those were stressful times. Our Marines were going out on patrol. We were on the front lines where everything was happening. Whether it was combat stress or stress from the squadron with the guys, Miska and I had each other. All you had were your friends, and she was mine. We lived in the same tent together. We worked out together. We ate together. when things were really hard, she was the one who brought me back to sanity. I've said many times that Miska saved my life on and off the battlefield. There's a picture that I will always cherish with her aircraft behind us when we deployed to a forward operating base, which took enemy fire many times. Years later, it felt like no time has passed, and it will always be that way. Grenada Invasion, Major Patrick Guiguerre, by Colonel Hank Donegan. Retired Marine Colonel Hank Donegan of Fallbrook, California, served multiple combat deployments over 34 years of active duty, from the peacekeeping mission in Lebanon in 1982 to post-9/11 Iraq in the early 2000s. A brain cancer survivor, Donegan, age 70, has run the Marine Corps Marathon in Washington, D.C. 30 times, including this past October. Pat Guiguerre was one of his running angels. I've run 538 marathons and had many running angels, people who appear out of nowhere and become a running soulmate, someone with you who is reliable, who supports you. Pat was an AHIT Cobra attack helicopter pilot, and we worked in the same office at Camp Lejeune in North Carolina early in my career in the Marines. He was our air officer, and we became friends. We ran together at lunchtime. Since I was single at the time, he and his lovely wife, Cindy, would invite me to visit. When I got to Lebanon in 1982, I became part of a multinational peacekeeping force. Pat and I were on the same ship together in the Mediterranean, and we would run on the ship's deck. Sometimes you're in situations where it's not easy to stay fit. It's easy to make excuses, but you cannot become sedentary. Pat and I ran. On some ships, 3 laps around the deck is 1 mile. On smaller amphibious ships with just a small helicopter pad, 11 laps around the deck equals 1 mile. I spoke French, so I was designated to take a liaison team and join the French Foreign Legion. My lifestyle with the French was so much better. I got a hold of Pat and said, "You're eating those rations at the Marine camp, and I'm out here with fresh food, vegetables, and wine? I'll come pick you up, and you can spend some time with me." We solidified our bond during that deployment. People like Pat become your family. You bond very closely, so you can help each other survive. There's a longer story about Pat and his heroism and what happened one day. But the short story is that Pat, serving as the 2 aircraft Cobra attack helicopter detachment commander, was responsible for providing security for my helicopter-borne infantry company during the landing on Grenada as part of Operation Urgent Fury in October 1983. Later that day, while flying missions in support of U.S. Army forces, both Cobra helicopters were shot down and Pat was killed. During my years on active duty, there were many with whom I served who are now deceased, who are now my running angels. But Pat is the one who is always with me. There are many moments when I'm running in the rain, in the cold, when he is there challenging me, pushing me forward. My wife, Noelko, and I were blessed with a retirement child when I was 51. Our 5th child, Patrick, named after Pat and born on St. Patrick's Day, is now 20 years old. And every year on St. Patrick's Day, we celebrate both of those beloved Patricks. Vietnam War, Specialist 5th Class Francis Whitebeard. Vietnam War, Specialist 5th Class Francis Whitebeard by Specialist 4th Class Paul Critchlow. A former newspaper reporter and later vice chairman of Bank of America Merrill Lynch, Critchlow, 79, grew up in Omaha and played football for the University of Nebraska. He received a Purple Heart and a Bronze Star for valor while serving in Vietnam. Critchlow is now retired in Sarasota, Florida. In 1968, I gave up my final year of college deferment, told my draft board I was ready to be drafted. I ended up a private first class assigned to the 196th Light Infantry Brigade in Vietnam. Francis was the lead medic for the company. We connected quickly. We were both from the Midwest, me from Nebraska and he from the Rosebud Reservation in South Dakota. Francis had a reputation as a warrior. Medics don't necessarily aspire to get into the fight, but he was a protector. I remember watching him run under fire to help save people. He was legendary for that. He gave the troops confidence. They knew that they could count on him if they got wounded. It was a crazy place. Francis and I survived battles together. Every morning he would wake up and say, "It's a good day to die." I'd say, "Francis, why do you keep saying that?" But it was his warrior credo. That meant, "I'm ready to fight." On August 19th, 1969, our brigade was part of a tremendous battle in Khe Sanh. We found ourselves surrounded, about 200 of us facing at least 1,000 enemy soldiers, possibly more. I was wounded at about midnight, and I endured numerous surgeries and 6 months in the hospital back in the States. I lost track of Francis. Then one day, soon after I got out of the hospital, my phone rang. Francis said, "I'm at the bus stop in Omaha. and I want to come see you." He was on his way back from Vietnam, and he came to see me because he saw his own family. Over the next years, we had an interfamily relationship. I was the best man at his wedding, and my kids came to know his kids. When my mother died, I went back to Omaha for her funeral. I looked over and saw Francis. I was so touched, I could hardly speak. In 2004, Francis called and said, "I would like to adopt you into my family." I went to a powwow on his reservation in South Dakota. There was a traditional sweat lodge. You sweat out all the toxins and evil in your body in preparation for the ceremony. Then I was adopted. Francis called me Misun, which means younger brother. I call him Chi Ye, or older brother. We can't forget what happened in Vietnam. We celebrate each other and that we're still alive, but we also celebrate the ones we lost. Gulf War, Sergeant David Westrup, by Colonel Cesar Rico Rodriguez. Rodriguez, 67, served as an Air Force fighter pilot from 1981 to 2006, earning numerous medals while flying under the call sign Rico. He had two air-to-air combat victories against enemy MiGs during the Persian Gulf War of 1991 to 92, and a third while serving with NATO forces in Yugoslavia in 1999. Today, he lives in Arizona, where he runs Splash 3, a veterans and children's charity he founded. When I think of battle buddies, I think of all the fingerprints on the mission. When I got to the flight line, I didn't just see the airplane I was about to fly in combat. What I saw was the fingerprints of so many people, from family to community, from airmen to technicians to engineers. When I think about the fingerprints on my airplane, I want to say thank you. And during my time flying combat missions, the fingerprints were personified by Sergeant Dave Westrup. When I went to war in the Persian Gulf, Dave was the crew chief for the F-15C Eagle aircraft 85-0114, assigned to the 58th Fighter Squadron at Florida's Eglin Air Force Base. He was from Kentucky. He was the one who made sure the fuel truck was there, made sure the weapons were checked, made sure the electronic warfare systems were ready to go. Of the thousands of airplanes that I've flown, Dave is the crew chief who sticks in my mind because he launched me on the two sorties that I flew in Desert Storm, where I scored two air-to-air victories. What I also remember about Dave is that as I would come out to the jet, there were so many things going through my mind as the mission commander. There was no time for small talk. Dave would salute me, and I would salute him back. I'd say, "How's the jet doing?" He'd say, "Hey, boss, she's ready to go." His words and actions gave me incredible comfort. Dave was a career crew chief, and he retired after 20 years of service. He went back to Kentucky, where he works on his farm. He and his wife, Becky, have a beautiful family with kids and grandkids. On August 13th of last year, Dave and I were side by side when aircraft 85-0114 landed for the last time at Washington Dulles International Airport. It was headed for restoration, then to the Smithsonian's National Air and Space Museum collection. It was an amazing reunion. I watched Dave and another crew chief circle the aircraft. It was clear how much passion Dave had for 114. And we were flooded with memories of 1991. We felt so grateful that we could render a final salute to that F-15 and say, hasta la vista. Korean War, by Corporal George Sousa. Sousa, age 95, served in the Korean War from April 1951 to March 1952. He then spent his career as a tuna fisherman based in San Diego and became a captain on large tuna vessels. Here he recalls his friend, J.C. Coffey. I got married in December 1950 and was drafted into the U.S. Army in February 1951. I had never heard of Korea. I did 3 months of basic training and was shipped over to Korea, joined the 2nd Infantry Division. I was 20 years old. My unit was started out at a place called the Punch Bowl, the Haiyan Basin in the Gangwon province of what was then North Korea. And that's where I met J.C. He was from West Virginia, and he had lied about his age and joined the Army at 16. When I met him in 1951, he was 18. He was kind of short, with curly hair, a good-looking kid. We shared a foxhole, and the temperature sometimes reached 25 degrees below zero. We couldn't make any fires because that would give away our position. When you live in a foxhole, you get pretty close to the people around you. J.C. was tough as nails and afraid of nothing. We fought together in the Battle of Bloody Ridge, and from there we moved to Heartbreak Ridge. In that battle, North Korea had the advantage. They were occupying the ridge, and we were trying to take it. At one point, a North Korean tank came around a corner and fired 3 rounds. These shots wiped out my squad, and I was the only survivor. J.C. got shrapnel in his face, and he died right there. I took shrapnel in my stomach and my foot, and I was sent to Japan to a hospital for a month. Then I was sent back to continue fighting. I got home in June of 1952. I felt it was my duty to call JC's mother because I was the last one to see him alive. That was tougher than fighting in the war. JC's mother had me crying on the phone. She said, "He was my only son. He was only 16 when he left. I begged him not to go." I can still hear her voice all these years later. That's why I salute JC's picture, which is on the wall of my office every morning. Vietnam War, Edie Meeks, by Captain Diane Carlson Evans. As Army nurses, Meeks, 81, and Evans, 79, saw unspeakable things in Vietnam. Years later, Evans and her sister veteran, Meeks, led the charge to build the Vietnam Women's Memorial, which was dedicated on the National Mall in Washington, D.C. in 1993. Edie and I arrived in Pleiku in Vietnam in January 1969. We shared a hooch, which is what we called the building where we lived. We introduced ourselves and realized we were both from Minnesota. It was an instant bond. She was a city girl. I was a farm girl. I was 22 and she was 24. There we were, two Army nurses, in the last 6 months of our tour of duty near the Cambodian border. Even if you are in the middle of a war zone, Edie makes you laugh. She may have been crying on the inside, but was laughing on the outside. Edie and I saved each other's lives in Vietnam, and afterward, too. One night, we were both in our hooch when our camp was hit with rocket fire. I crawled to her room, and she was under her bed eating peanut butter and crackers. I said, "Edie, how can you eat at a time like this?" Laughing, she said, "If I die, I'm not going to die hungry." We stayed under the bed and felt safer together. In this insane situation, until the sirens stopped blaring, we went outside. The hooch next to ours was gone, a big black hole in its place. I was working as a head nurse in a postoperative surgical unit, getting wounded casualties under their beds for protection and throwing mattresses on those patients connected to ventilators and chest tubes. Edie's medical unit was dealing with FUO, that means fever of unknown origin. These patients could be near death, and it was hard to diagnose. It could be malaria, a parasite, or cholera, or typhoid, or plague. Our job was to help these young men survive. You wanted to save every soldier's life and did all that it took. There were no tears because you had to shut down your emotions to get through the day. When you have patients in front of you who need every ounce of your energy and nursing skills, that survival depends on how brave you are, how quick, how smart. But this also became our lasting trauma. It was what we lived with when we returned home, remembering the patients we did not save, wondering if we could have. When I called Edie years later about launching a program to build a women's Vietnam memorial, she was silent on the other end of the phone. She was still in the PTSD closet. I said, "Edie, I'm going to need help." She said, "I don't even talk about Vietnam." I said, "If we don't talk about it, how will people know?" When she began speaking up, she was so sincere, honest, and passionate. You loved Edie the moment you heard her voice. The Vietnam Women's Memorial was the first memorial in American history honoring military women and women who served in support of the armed forces. Its motto is healing and hope. To me, Edie is the perfect example of why this memorial needed to be dedicated. You have been listening to articles from AARP The Magazine, Part 3, April and May 2026. The following are a few articles from AARP The Magazine, February and March 2026. How to cope with money worries. AARP wants to help you get your financial house in order. Everyone is nutty about money in one way or another, says George Manis, this magazine's personal finance editor. Sometimes I'll spend $20 and think nothing of it. Other times, if I suspect I'm being overcharged a dollar, I get physically upset. That's nuts. There's a whole field of economics devoted to people's not always rational financial behavior, George adds. When you're feeling stressed, you don't always make the wisest money decisions, research confirms. But also, money worries are themselves a key source of stress, especially if you have kids or parents, or both, who depend on you. How to cope? In Money, Stress, and How to Tame It, George and a team of writers often answers, tapping finance experts for advice on handling some of the most common money stressors for people over 50. The core message, even if you're feeling overwhelmed or hopeless about a money problem, it's always better to face it than stay stuck. Tiny moves can improve your situation and will help you feel better, George says. And that mood lifts will help you make better money decisions in the future. AARP's website offers plenty of resources to help you get started. You can find education webinars and online classes at aarp.org/moneylessons. AARP Foundation also offers resources that help strengthen the financial resilience of older Americans, including free income tax preparation through the Tax Aid Program. Not every source of financial stress is within your control, of course. You can't reduce the price of gas or groceries by yourself. But when you are an AARP member, your dues support the association's efforts to make life after 50 more affordable, whether by advocating for retirement savings options at the state level or by fighting to protect the Social Security and Medicare programs you've paid into throughout your career. From this decade as a personal finance journalist, George says he has learned that the key to financial sanity is knowing where to devote your attention. Focus on what's in your control, not in what's not, he says. That's good advice for everything, not just for your money. The A-List. 7 Surprising Things About Wendy Malick. 1. She started modeling late. I was in a discount ticket booth in Times Square, and a modeling agent came up and said I'd be good for the Wilhelmina agency. At Wilhelmina, a woman asked, "How old are you?" I said, 25. She said, "Two things. Never tell anybody you're that old, and practice smiling in the mirror because you have a crooked smile." I didn't change my smile, and I didn't lie about my age, but she took me on anyway. 2. She loves animals. My best friends have always been dogs. My older sister, Bonnie, was a collie. She was by my side all the time. My parents could leave me in a playpen with the dog nearby and just ignore me. I'm also pretty good with horses and miniature donkeys, but dog is my first language. 3. She met her husband, Richard, on a church trip. After my first marriage ended, a friend suggested I join this group from Brentwood to build houses for poor people in Mexico. I got down there, and the guy who was the foreman was this interesting tall blonde guy. By the end of that weekend, he'd asked me if I wanted to learn how to ride a motorcycle and go to Africa with him the following summer. 4. She became a parent at 55. My daughter is technically my niece. We adopted her. She has lived with us since she was 5. When I did things at her school, I realized I could be the mother of every mother there. I don't think any of us realize how selfish we are until the children come into our lives. It's suddenly like, my God, this creature is expecting to be fed 3 times a day. 5. She brought her daughter to school on horseback. I did that for 4 years right here in Topanga. And I said to her, someday you're going to look back on this time in your life and realize it was pretty okay. 6. She voiced Beatrice, a character with dementia, on Black Jack Horseman. To let her go into her dementia was so interesting because I had older people in my life who were starting to experience that. How all the walls came down and she was like a little girl again. It was one of the most heartbreaking characters I've ever played. 7. Betty White inspired her onward. The best thing about starring in Hot in Cleveland was Betty was when she would turn 90 as I turned 61. I looked at her career and thought I could have a third act ahead. My parents lived to 94 and 101. I could have 30 more years. I want to do this until I can't do it anymore. Think pink, America. Beautiful cherry blossoms are in places you might not suspect beyond Washington, D.C. Athens, Ohio. Each spring, throngs of people visit the campus of Ohio University to enjoy the cherry trees, gifted by Japan's Chubu University. The 230 fragrant trees line the Hocking River, where visitors can stroll, bike, or just lounge under the canopy of blooms. San Francisco, California. Each spring, the gardens of Golden Gate Park is awash in blooms, with the trees on view throughout. Visitors can see the Japanese Tea Garden, the oldest operating public Japanese garden in North America. Nashville, Tennessee. Take the 2.5-mile cherry blossom walk, starting in Public Square Park, at the Nashville Cherry Blossom Festival, or enjoy masses of blooming trees at Centennial and Shelby Parks. Cherry trees are also found across the city. Portland, Oregon. The Japanese American Historical Plaza at Governor Torrin McCall Waterfront Park is lined with 100 blooming trees. West of downtown is Washington Park, where cherry blossoms can be seen throughout. You have been listening to articles from AARP, the magazine, April and May 2026, Part 3, and articles from AARP, the magazine, February and March, Part 1, narrated by Ron Posner.
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4: Hello, welcome to the Children's Hour.

Hello, welcome to the Children's Hour. I am Miss Sally. I have three chapter books that I would like to read for you. Each of them is about twins. The twins' names are Ling and Ting. The first one is Twice as Silly. Ling and Ting are twins. They like to be silly. They like to tell jokes. Most of all, they like to laugh together. Have fun with Ling and Ting. They stick together and they look alike because they are identical twins. But they are not exactly the same. Story 1. The Garden. Ting is in the garden. "What are you doing?" Ling asks. "I am planting cupcakes," Ting says. "Ting," Ling says, "you cannot plant cupcakes." Ting digs a hole. She puts in a cupcake. She covers the hole. "See," Ting says, "I can plant cupcakes." "Ting," Ling says, "cupcakes will not grow." "Cupcakes are not seeds. Seeds grow." "I will try anyway," Ting says. Day after day, Ting weeds and waters her garden. Ting waits, but nothing grows. "Ling," Ting says, "you are right. I will not have a cupcake garden. Cupcakes will not grow." "Cupcakes are not seeds," Ling says. "Seeds grow." "Are beans seeds?" Ting asks. "Yes," Ling says, "beans are seeds." "Good," Ting says. "Then next I will plant jelly beans." Story 2. Lucky Red Paint. Ling is at the table. She has a paintbrush and a can of red paint. "What are you doing?" Ting asks. "I am painting my toys red," Ling says. "Red is a lucky Chinese color. I want my toys to be lucky. Do you want to paint?" "Yes," Ting says, "I want to paint." "You can paint now," Ling says. "I will get more paint." "What should I paint?" Ting says. "Paint everything," Ling says. "I will be back soon." Ting likes to paint. She likes to paint fast. When Ting paints, the paint splashes. It splashes on Ting. When Ling comes back, Ting is covered with paint. Ling laughs hard. "Ting," Ling says, "I said paint everything. I did not say paint every Ting." Story 3. On the Swings. Ling and Ting are at the playground. They are playing on the swings. "How high can you swing?" Ting asks Ling. "I can swing higher than a tree," Ling says. "You can?" Ting asks. "Which tree?" "Any tree," Ling says. "Any tree?" Ting asks. "A tree that is taller than a giraffe?" "Yes," Ling says. "A tree that is taller than a building?" Ting asks. "Yes," Ling says. "A tree that is taller than a mountain?" Ting asks. "Yes," Ling says. "A tree that is higher than the clouds?" Ting asks. "Yes," Ling says. "A tree that goes into outer space?" Ting says. "A tree that is higher than the moon? A tree that is as high as the stars?" "Yes," Ling says. "Yes, yes." "Okay," Ting

We cannot climb that high. A monkey can climb that high, Ting says. Let us get a monkey. A monkey will get us an apple. A monkey? Ling asks. How will we get a monkey? We will go to the zoo, says Ting. We will take a monkey from a cage. The cage will be locked at the zoo, says Ling. Only the zookeeper has a key. A penguin will sneak the key for us, Ting says. We will train a penguin to get the key. A penguin? Ling asks. How will we train a penguin? We will feed the penguin a fish, Ting says. Penguins will do anything for fish. We do not have any fish, Ling says. How will we get a fish? We will catch one, Ting says. All we need is a worm. Where will we get a worm? Ling says. We can get a worm in an apple, Ting says. Ting, Ling says, it is an apple we want. We do not want an apple for a worm. We want an apple to eat. But how will we get one? Ting says. Ling climbs down. Come with me, Ling says. I know how we will get apples. Ling brings Ting to the store. They buy many apples. Story 5. Reading Minds. Ling and Ting are reading books together. Ting, Ling says, this book says some twins are special. Are we special? Ting asks. Special twins can read minds, Ling says. Oh, Ting says, let us see if we are special. Okay, Ling says, I will think of something. What am I thinking of? Ling looks at Ting. Ting looks at Ling. Ting scratches her head. It is something spelled with four letters, Ling says. It begins with B. Ling holds her book. Ting looks at the book. Are you thinking of a book? Ting asks. Yes, Ling says. You did it. You read my mind. Now I will read your mind. Ling looks at Ting. Ting looks at Ling. Ling shakes her head. Nothing, Ling says. My mind is reading nothing. Ling, you are right, Ting says. I was thinking nothing. Story 6. Not a silly story. Let us write a story, Ting says. Yes, Ling says, but we will not write a silly story. Okay, Ting says, it will not be silly. Ling begins. Ling and Ting were two girls. Let us not be girls, Ting says. Let us be rabbits. Okay, Ling says. Ling and Ting were two rabbits. One day, they found an apple tree. Not an apple tree, says Ting. Let us make it a cupcake tree. Okay, Ling says. One day they found a cupcake tree. They could not reach the cupcakes. They had to use a lucky red toy to jump. Yes, Ting says. They jumped higher than the tree. They jumped into outer space. I'll just stop here to say that I think Ling and Ting used a pogo stick. That's sort of what the picture looks like. That's something you can stand on and jump with. Back to the story. Ling and Ting used their lucky toy. They jumped so high that they jumped over the tree. They even went into outer space. They did go into outer space, Ting says. Then Rabbit Ling said to Rabbit Ting, how will we get down? But you cannot talk in outer space, Ling says. Outer space has no sound. Ling and Ting were special rabbits, Ting says. They could read minds. So, with her mind, Ting told Ling to eat stars. How

0: Could they eat stars? Asks Ling. The stars were really jelly beans, Ting says. After Ling and Ting ate them, they were very heavy. They sank down to earth. What about the cupcake tree? Ling says. They picked some cupcakes on their way down, Ting says. That night, they had cupcakes for dessert after dinner. The end. Ting, Ling says, I said we would not write a silly story. This is not a silly story, Ting says. This is a very, very silly story. You are right, Ling says. It is very, very silly. Just like us, Ting says. Yes, Ling says. Just like us. My next book about these twins has the title Ling and Ting, Together in All Weather, written by Grace Lin. Story 1. Surprise Storm. Ling and Ting are twins. They live together, they eat together, they play together. They are always together. They are together when the wind blows. Outside, the sky is dark. The trees sway. The rain falls. There is thunder and lightning. Lightning flashes. Crack! Eek! Says Ling. Are you scared of the storm? Ting asks. No, says Ling. I am not scared. I was just surprised. Boom! The thunder is loud. Eek! Says Ting. Are you scared of the storm? Ling asks. No, Ting says. I am not scared. I was just surprised, too. Lightning flashes. Crack! Boom! The thunder is loud. Eek! Ling and Ting say together. They sit close to each other. They put a blanket over their heads. We are not scared, Ling says. No, Ting says. We are just surprised. Ling and Ting are twins. They are always together. They are surprised together, too. Story 2. Selling Lemonade. The sun is bright. It is hot. Ting, Ling says, I have an idea. Let us make lemonade. We will sell it. We will make a lot of money. Yes, Ting says. Let us sell lemonade. Ling cuts the lemons. Ting adds the water, sugar, and ice. They take the lemonade outside. They take a little box for money outside, too. The sun is bright. It is hot. No one comes to buy the lemonade. Ling and Ting wait. I would like some lemonade, Ting says. Ting, Ling says, the lemonade is for sale. You must buy the lemonade. Ting buys a glass of lemonade. She gives Ling a nickel. Ling puts it in the little box. Now we have earned a nickel, Ling says. Hmm, Ting says. I would like some lemonade, Ling says. You must buy it too, Ting says. Ling buys a glass of lemonade. She gives Ting a nickel. Ting puts it in the little box with the other nickel. Now we have earned 2 nickels, Ting says. Hmm, Ling says. Ling, Ting says, there are 2 nickels in the box. We have earned 2 nickels together. Yes, Ling says, there is 1 nickel for you and 1 nickel for me. I will take my nickel now, says Ting. She takes 1 nickel from the box. I would like to buy another glass of lemonade, says Ting. She gives Ling the nickel. Ling puts the nickel back into the box. Then Ting drinks another glass of lemonade. Ling watches her. I will take my nickel now, too, says Ling. She takes a nickel from the box. Then she gives the nickel to Ting. I would like to buy another glass of lemonade, too. The sun is bright. It is hot. Ling and Ting buy more lemonade. Ling and Ting drink more lemonade. Soon, the lemonade is gone. Good job, Ting says. We sold all the lemonade.
1: Yes, Ling says. We did sell all the lemonade, but we did not make a lot of money.
0: Story 3. A Funny Red Leaf. It is cool outside. The leaves are yellow, red, and orange. They are falling from the trees. Ling and Ting are raking leaves.
1: Raking is hard work, Ting says.
0: She feels hot. She takes off her hat. Soon, all the leaves are in a big pile.
1: We are finished, Ling says.
0: Ting nods. Then Ting scratches her head.
1: Where is my hat?
0: Ting asks.
1: Ting looks for her red hat. Ling helps her. They look through the big pile of leaves.
0: Soon, there is no pile left. They cannot find the hat.
1: Then Ling looks at the tree.
2: Look at that funny red leaf, says Ling. It looks like
1: my hat, says Ting. We found my hat.
0: Ting is happy, but Ling is not happy. Ling looks at the leaves. There are leaves everywhere. There is no pile of leaves.
1: Oops, Ting says. We must rake again.
0: Ling nods. Then Ling scratches her head.
1: Where is my hat?
0: Ling asks. Story 4. Old Chinese Medicine.
1: It is winter, says Ling.
0: Now we must shovel snow.
1: Ting, let us go shovel the snow.
0: Ting does not want to shovel the snow.
1: Ting thinks hard.
0: She gets into her bed. She rubs her nose.
1: I am sick, Ting says. I cannot go outside. I cannot shovel the snow.
2: You are sick? Ling asks.
1: If you are sick, you need medicine. I will make you some.
2: You will make me medicine? Ting asks.
1: Yes, Ling says. I have a recipe. It is for an old Chinese medicine. It works well. In the kitchen, Ling makes the medicine. She cooks onions, ginger, and water. She adds mustard and garlic. She adds sticks and dirt. She adds a sock and a shoelace.
0: Ting watches from the door.
1: Almost done, Ling says. She stirs the medicine.
0: The medicine looks bad. The medicine smells bad.
1: Ling, Ting says, I think I am better now. I am not sick. I do not need old Chinese medicine.
0: Are you sure? Ling asks.
1: Yes, Ting says. It is winter. We must shovel snow.
0: Good, says Ling. The old Chinese medicine really does work well.
3: Story 5. A Funny Flower. The snow is melting. The air is warm. Spring is coming.
0: Soon it will be spring, Ling says.
1: Soon there will be leaves.
0: Soon there will be flowers.
1: Look, Ting says, there is already a flower.
0: It is the first flower of spring, Ling says.
1: Let us go see it.
0: Ling and Ting go to the flower.
1: They look at it.
0: Ting scratches her head.
2: It is a funny flower, Ting says. It looks like
1: my hat, Ling says. We found my hat.
3: Story 6. Twin Rainbows.
1: Ling, look at the strange weather, Ting says.
0: There is sun and there is rain.
1: There are both at the same time.
2: Ting, Ling says, this is rainbow weather. This is when we can find a rainbow.
1: It is? Ting asks. Let us go look for a rainbow. If we find one, we will be lucky.
0: Ling looks behind the house. She does not see a rainbow.
1: Ting looks in front of the house. She does not see a rainbow.
0: I looked behind the house, Ling tells Ting. I did not find a rainbow.
1: I looked in front of the house, Ting tells Ling. I did not find a rainbow either.
0: Let us go to the big hill, Ling says. We will look for a rainbow together.
3: Ling and Ting walk up the big hill. The rain still falls. The sun still shines. When they reach the top of the hill, they look for a rainbow.
2: "Look, Ting, look!" Ling shouts. "Two rainbows."
1: "They are twin rainbows," Ting says, "just like us. We found them together. We are seeing them together. We are so lucky to be together."
2: "Yes," Ling says, "we are so lucky to be together."
3: My third book about the twins has the title Shared Birthday, written by Grace Lin. Story 1, Birthday Shoes. Ling and Ting are twins. They share many things. They share the same dark eyes. They share the same blue dresses. They also share the same birthday.
1: "Look, Ling," Ting says, "we have a gift. It is a birthday gift."
2: "Let us open it," Ling says. "Let us see what it is."
3: Ling and Ting open the gift. Inside are two pairs of shoes. One pair of shoes is green. The other pair of shoes is red.
2: "New shoes," Ting says. "Birthday shoes."
1: "Yes," Ling says. "There is one pair of birthday shoes for me. There is one pair of birthday shoes for you.
2: It is because we share a birthday."
1: "I will take the red birthday shoes," says Ting.
2: "I will take the green birthday shoes," says Ling.
3: Ling and Ting put on their shoes. Ling looks at Ting. Ting looks at Ling. They share the same eye color. They share the same dress color. They do not share the same shoe color.
2: "Our birthday shoes are not the same," Ling says.
1: "No," Ting says.
2: "But we share the same birthday," Ling says. "Our shoes should be the same too."
1: "I know," Ting says. "We will share the birthday shoes."
3: So, you know what they did? Each girl is wearing one green shoe and one red shoe. And the last page says, Ling and Ting are twins. They share many things. They share a birthday. They share birthday shoes, too. Story 2. Birthday Shopping. Ling and Ting are going shopping. Ling wants to buy a birthday gift for Ting. Ting wants to buy a birthday gift for Ling. But they want the gifts to be secret.
2: "Ting," Ling says, "I want to go to this store alone. And the name of the store is Bumble's Books."
1: "I want to go to a store alone too," says Ting.
2: "You can go to this store. I will go to another store."
1: Ling goes into a bookstore. She looks at all the books. She sees a book that she wants to read.
2: "I will buy this book for Ting," Ling says. "Maybe she will share it with me."
1: Ting goes into a toy store. She looks at all the toys. She sees a toy that she wants to play with.
2: "I will buy this toy for Ling," Ting says. "Maybe she will share it with me."
3: Ling and Ting meet after shopping.
2: "What did you buy?" Ling asked Ting. "It is a secret," says Ting. "What did you buy?"
1: "It is a secret too," Ling says. Ling and Ting look at each other. They walk home. They do not share their secrets, but they do share the same secret smiles. Story 3. Birthday Cakes. Ling and Ting are ready to bake.
2: "We should have two birthday cakes," Ting says. "There should be one cake for you. There should be one cake for me. It is a birthday for both of us."
1: "Yes," Ling says. "I will bake my cake. You will bake your cake."
3: Ling reads the cookbook very carefully. She mixes butter, sugar, eggs, and flour.
2: Ting does not read the cookbook carefully. She mixes butter, sugar, and eggs.
3: Ling and Ting put their cakes in the oven. They watch them bake. Ling's cake bakes golden. Ting's cake does not.
1: My cake did not bake, Ting says. My cake is not good.
3: Ting eats a small bite of her cake. Yuck, it does not taste like cake.
1: My cake is bad, Ting says. Now I have no birthday cake.
3: Ting is very sad. She tries not to cry.
1: Do not worry, Ling says. We will share my cake. I will cut it into two cakes. Then we will each have a cake.
3: Ling cuts her cake into two. Now Ling has a cake and Ting has a cake.
1: Ling, Ting says, I am glad I share a birthday with you.
3: I do want to tell you about the picture in the book. The twins are sitting at the table and their cakes are frosted with pink frosting. And on top of one cake are the letters that spell Ting, and on the other cake are the letters that spell Ling. Story 4. Birthday Wishes.
2: We forgot the most important thing.
1: What?
3: Ling says.
1: We forgot to make a wish, Ting says. We should put candles on the cake. Then we should sing Happy Birthday.
3: Then we should try to blow out all the candles.
1: If you blow out all your candles, your wish comes true.
3: Yes, Ting says, we must make a wish.
1: Ling puts candles on her cake.
3: Ting puts candles on her cake.
1: Ling lights her candles. Ting sings, Happy birthday to you,
3: to Ling. Ling takes a breath. Ling blows.
1: One candle does not go out.
3: One of my candles did not go out, Ling says. I do not get a wish.
1: Ling is very sad. She tries not to cry.
2: Do not worry, Ting says. We will share my wish.
1: I will wish that we both have wishes. Then we will each have a wish.
3: Ling sings, Happy birthday to you,
1: to Ting.
3: Ting takes a big breath.
1: Ting blows. All the candles go out.
3: Ting makes her wish.
1: Now Ting has a wish and Ling has a wish.
2: Ting, Ling says, I am glad I share a birthday with you.
3: Story 5. Birthday Gifts.
1: Now Ling gives Ting her gift.
3: Ting gives Ling her gift.
2: Happy birthday,
3: they say together. They open the gifts.
1: I hope you like the book, Ling says. Maybe you will share it with me.
2: I hope you like the toy, Ting says. Maybe you will share it with me.
3: Ling and Ting like their gifts, but they like the other's gift a little bit more.
1: I can share the book with you now, Ting says. I will read it later.
3: I can share the toy with you now, Ling says. I will play with it later.
1: Ling reads the book, and Ting plays with the toy.
3: Thank you for the birthday gift, Ling says. I like it very much.
1: Thank you for the birthday gift, Ting says. I like it very much, too.
3: Story 6. Birthday Story.
1: What is the book about? Ting asks Ling.
2: It is about twins, Ling says. Their names are Ming and Sing. It is their birthday.
1: Ming and Sing, Ting asks.
2: I like those names. Let us pretend you are Ming and I am Sing.
1: Tell me what they do.
3: First, Ling says, they wear their birthday mittens.
1: Ming wears blue mittens and Sing wears green mittens.
3: They do not share their birthday mittens? Ting asks.
1: No, Ling says.
3: Then Ming and Sing make birthday cookies.
1: Ming's cookies taste good.
3: Sing's cookies taste bad.
1: Ming does not share her birthday cookies? Ting asks.
2: Maybe I do not want to pretend I am Sing.
3: Then Ming and Sing open their presents.
1: Ling says,
2: Ming gets socks. Sing gets underwear.
1: Underwear, Ting says. I do not want underwear. I changed my mind. I do not want to be Sing.
0: Oh, I forgot, Ling says. Ming and Sing also make birthday wishes. What do you wish, Sing?
2: I wish that we are not Ming and Sing, Ting says. I wish that we are Ling and Ting, and we share a good birthday.
1: Ting, guess what? Ling says. Your wish came true.
0: Yes, Ting says. I guess it did. Now I would like to start reading from a chapter book with the title Socks. It was written by Beverly Cleary. On the front cover of the book is a picture of a cat with gray stripes, a white front, and white paws. Chapter 1. The Kitten Sale. The tabby kitten hooked his white paws over the edge of the box marked Kittens, 25 cents or best offer. The girl with the stringy hair and sunburned arms picked him up and set him down in the midst of his wiggling, crawling, mewing brothers and sisters. He wanted to get out. She wanted him to stay in. The puzzling struggle had gone on all morning in the space between the mailbox and the newspaper rack near the door of the supermarket. "Nice fresh kittens for sale," called out the girl, whose name was Debbie. She usually held the kitten in her arms, and he expected her to hold him now. "Stupid," said her brother George, embarrassed to be selling kittens with his younger sister on a summer morning. "Who ever heard of fresh kittens?"
2: "Me," said Debbie, as she pushed the kitten down once more. Then she repeated at the top of her voice, "Nice fresh kittens for sale." She knew she was not stupid, and she enjoyed annoying her brother. The two had quarreled at breakfast. George said Debbie should sell the kittens because she played with them and that made them hers. Debbie said George should sell the kittens because she didn't know how to make change. Besides, he was the one who had brought the mother cat home when she was a kitten. So that made her kittens his. Their father said, "Stop arguing, you two. You can both sell them." And that was that. The white-pawed kitten, unaware of the hard feelings between brother and sister, tried again. He stepped on another kitten and this time managed to lift his chin over the rim of the carton. His surprised blue eyes took in a parking lot full of shoppers pushing grocery carts among cars glittering in the summer heat. He was fascinated and frightened. "Now Socks," said Debbie as she unhooked his claws from the cardboard, "be a good kitten." Socks' orange and white sister caught his tail and bit it. Socks rolled over on his back and swiped at her with one white paw. He no longer felt playful toward a litter mate who bit his tail. Now that he was 7 weeks old, he wanted to escape from all the rolling, pouncing, and nipping that went on inside the box. Unfortunately, no shopper was willing to buy Socks his freedom. Several paused to smile at the sign, and then Socks found himself shoved to the bottom of the heap by Debbie. "What are you going to do with all the money when you sell the kittens?" asked an elderly woman who was lonely for her grandchildren.
0: "I don't know," said Debbie.
2: "Oh," said the woman, and went into the market.
0: "What are we going to do?" Debbie asked, as she plucked Socks from the edge of the carton once more.
2: "Nobody wants them."
4: "Mark the price down, I guess. Dad said to give them away if we had to."
2: The boy borrowed a felt-tipped pen from a checker in the market, and while Socks peered over the edge of the carton, crossed out the 25 cents on his sign and wrote 20 cents above it.
4: Kittens for sale.
3: Debbie's voice sounded encouraging as she hid Socks under two of his litter mates. He promptly wiggled out. On a day like this, his own fur was warm enough.
4: Why do you keep hiding Socks?
3: George tried to look as if he just happened to be standing there by the mailbox and had nothing to do with the kittens.
4: Because he's the best kitten, and I want to keep him, said Debbie.
3: Dad won't let you, her brother reminded her. He says the house is getting to smell like cats. Socks found himself plucked from the litter and cradled in the girl's arms.
4: Well, at least we can find a good home for him.
3: Debbie was admitting the truth of her brother's statement. I don't want just anybody to take Socks.
4: You don't see a line of people forming to buy kittens, do you? Asked George.
3: To pass the time, he had read the headlines of the newspapers in the rack and the label on the mailbox and was starting in on the signs posted in the windows of the grocery store. Socks tried to climb Debbie's t-shirt, but she held him back while she watched the faces of shoppers for signs of interest. Once a man approached, but he only wanted to drop a letter in the mailbox. A woman paused long enough to look at each kitten and then say, No, I can't bear to think of anything as warm and furry as a kitten on such a hot day. Children entering the market with their parents begged to be allowed to buy a kitten. Just one, please, please, with their very own money. But no one actually bought a kitten.
4: I guess it just isn't kitten weather, said Debbie.
3: Socks struggled to free himself from the heat of the girl's arms.
4: Be good, Socks, said Debbie. We're trying to find you a nice home.
3: Not much of a chance, George said. He had finished reading the signs in the window and was even more bored. Special prices on ground beef and soap and announcements of cake sales did not interest him. A woman with her hair on rollers, wearing a muumuu and rubber thong sandals, herded three children and a tired-looking dog across the parking lot. The tallest, a girl barely old enough to read, shrieked,
5: Mommy, look, a kitten sale!
4: I want one! I want one! Shouted her younger brother and sister.
3: Debbie and George exchanged a look. The dog, sensing a long argument, lay down in front of the market door where customers had to step over him. Panting used up all his energy, and he had none left with which to investigate kittens.
4: I want that one with white feet, said the boy, who was wearing new swimming trunks.
5: I saw him first, the younger girl shoved her brother.
3: Cut it out, you two, ordered the mother, guiding her brood across the traffic lane.
5: Not Socks, please, not Socks.
3: There was desperation in Debbie's whisper. Socks could feel thumping beneath her t-shirt as she held him closer.
5: They're the kind that will squeeze him and forget to give him water. I can tell.
3: George did not answer, but he frowned as the three children approached. He had good reason to quarrel with his sister, but that did not mean he approved of quarreling. The oldest of the three joined the squabble.
5: I get him because I'm the oldest. You two can have Bad Dog.
3: The dog, hearing his name, lifted his head, decided nothing of importance was happening, and dropped it again. The younger girl, who was wearing her sister's outgrown shorts and blouse, objected.
5: Just because you're oldest, you always think you can have everything.
3: No fair, shouted the boy. Bad Dog belongs to all of us. Debbie unhooked the kitten's claws from her t-shirt and tried to hide him behind her back. Socks struggled. Until this morning, Debbie always had been careful to support his feet when she held him,
5: and she never had squeezed before.
4: "I want that one with white feet that the girl is hiding," said the older girl.
5: "Me too, me too." The boy jumped up and down. "I know," the younger sister had found a solution. "Mommy can buy us each a kitten."
4: "That's what you think," said the weary mother. "One kitten is plenty. We'll take the one with white feet."
3: Socks had almost wiggled free when a second pair of hands seized him. He felt himself being lifted. Metal creaked. The hands thrust him into darkness, and he found himself falling. He landed on something smooth in a dark, stifling place. Above, he heard a creak and a clang. Outside, he heard shouting and the sound of Debbie's bursting into tears. The strangest things had happened to Socks that morning.
5: "He mailed him," cried the small boy. "That big boy mailed the kitten I wanted."
4: "The one I wanted," contradicted his big sister.
3: "Cut it out, you kids," said the mother. The little sister shrieked,
5: "Mommy, he hit me."
3: Now she had her brother in the wrong. Socks slipped and slid on the letters that crackled beneath his paws as he explored the dark mailbox. The place was so very hot, but it was free from other kittens. For the first time in 7 weeks of life, Socks had found a place where no one could step on his face or bite his tail. He lay down on the letters to catch up on the rest he had missed that morning. Outside, the commotion continued.
5: "I'm fed up with you kids fighting all the time," said the mother. "Just for that, we won't buy a kitten at all." All three children protested.
6: "No fair. You said you'd buy us a kitten. You promised. Please, Mommy, just one. We won't fight any more. Honest."
4: "Come along," said the mother, relieved to have an excuse for leaving the kitten behind. "I'll buy you popsicles." "We do not need a kitten." This decision was followed by shouts of,
5: "I want lime. I want grape. I don't want a popsicle. I want a Slurpee."
4: Socks was discovering that the heat inside the box made sleep impossible. The little door at the top opened.
5: "Socks, are you all right down there?"
4: Socks recognized the tearful voice as Debbie's, even though it sounded loud and hollow. Then she demanded of her brother,
6: "How are we going to get him out? He'll roast if we leave him in there. He'll starve."
4: She tried to cool the box by opening and closing the creaky door.
5: "You didn't want a bunch of fighting kids to get him, did you?" asked George. "You want him to go to a good home, don't you?"
6: "How can we sell him when you put him in the mailbox?" asked Debbie. "Nobody can see him."
5: "Look," said George, "it says on the box that the mail will be picked up at 11:23 a.m. The clock in the market says 11:15. All we have to do is wait for the mailman to unlock the box and we'll get Socks back."
4: There was a loud sniff outside the mailbox.
6: "Are you sure the mailman will give him back?"
4: Hope and respect for her brother had replaced fear and anger in Debbie's voice.
5: "Sure, I'm sure," said George. "The post office doesn't want kittens any more than anyone else. I hope nobody wants to mail a package before 11:23. It might hit Socks."
4: The tears were gone from Debbie's voice.
5: "Nice fresh kittens for sale," she called out as she tried to fan air into the mailbox.
4: Socks stretched out panting, puzzled by all that had happened. A letter falling from above was only another puzzlement, but the heat forced him to mew in distress.
5: "Hang on, Socks," Debbie's voice echoed down the chute. "Help is coming."
4: At precisely 23 minutes after 11, as he lay gasping on the letters,
3: Socks was frightened by the sounds of keys rattling against metal. Before he could move, the side of the box dropped down, and he lay blinking in the glare of the sun before an audience of shoppers.
4: "Well, how about that?" said the driver of the mail truck when he saw the kitten.
2: "Socks!" cried Debbie, rescuing her kitten from the letters.
3: "Don't you know it's a federal offense to tamper with the United States mails?" asked the driver as he scooped mail into his sack. Debbie looked so alarmed that she said,
2: "Relax, I'm only joking. A kitten doesn't count as mail unless he has stamps stuck on him, and even then, I'm not sure."
3: The scene attracted more shoppers.
4: A young couple pushing a cart of groceries toward the parking lot paused to watch what was going on. Debbie, trusting their appearance, held Socks up for their inspection.
2: "This is Socks," she said. "We named him Socks because he looks like he's wearing white socks."
4: "He's the smartest kitten in the bunch," said George, his voice brimming with hope.
3: If they sold one kitten, they could sell more, and he would be free to go to the library. Unaware that his future was about to be decided, Socks struggled and mewed to be put down. Debbie would not let him go.
2: "See," she said to the young couple, "he likes you.
5: Look at his little paws and his little pointy tail," cried the young woman, whose name was Marilyn Bricker.
2: "And look at his beautiful markings. Those black stripes on his head and the black rings around his tail, like the rings on a raccoon's tail, and those little white socks. Oh, Bill, we must take him. We need a cat to sleep in front of the fireplace this winter, now that we have a house."
4: "He's a very smart kitten," George pressed for a sale.
3: "He's housebroken, too. I always wanted a kitten when I was a kid," remarked Bill Bricker. "But my mother didn't like cats."
2: "Then you should have a kitten now," said his wife.
3: Debbie and George exchanged a look that wiped away their disagreements of the morning. They were about to sell a kitten. Mr. Bricker reached into the pocket of his jeans for change.
4: 50 cents is the best offer I can make," he said with a smile.
2: "Oh, that's all right."
3: Debbie was willing to be generous.
4: "Daddy said to give them away if we had to."
2: "Thank you," said George, as he accepted 2 25-cent pieces.
4: Debbie felt she should say something to make the transaction official.
2: "Satisfaction guaranteed, or your money."
3: She thought better of what she was about to say, and instead handed the kitten to Mrs. Bricker.
2: "Bye, Socks," she said. "Be a good kitten."
3: Socks found himself cuddled, not squeezed, in the arms of the strange Mrs. Bricker, while George said to his sister,
4: "Look, if you're ever going to learn to make change, you've got to learn that 50 cents is a lot more than 20 cents.
3: Socks, did you hear what the girl said?" Mrs. Bricker stroked the tabby markings on the tiny head of the kitten.
4: "She said, satisfaction guaranteed."
3: Socks' eyes were closing. He was worn out by all that had happened that morning.
4: Mr. Bricker asked, "When that girl said satisfaction guaranteed, did she mean to us or to the kitten?"
2: "To the kitten, of course," Marilyn Bricker laughed affectionately. "I know you and your heart of jello."
4: Chapter 2. The Brickers' Other Pet.
3: The Brickers drove Socks to a shabby house with a weedy lawn, a fragrant lemon bush, and geraniums growing in earth, comfortable for a kitten to dig in. They made a bed for Socks from a carton and an old sweatshirt and placed it in the laundry beside his dish.
4: They did not object when he chose instead to sleep on the couch in the living room, which, except for a chair with loopy upholstery, was furnished in what the Brickers described to their college student friends as contemporary cast-off. They fed him canned and dry cat foods and bought raw meat for him. They wiped his paws on a good bath towel whenever he came in with wet feet because they had not been married long enough to have an old bath towel. The Brickers talked to their cat. "Socks, you're getting a lot of service around here," said Mr. Bricker, as he left his studies to get down on his hands and knees and retrieve the ping-pong ball Socks had batted under the chest of drawers out of reach of his paw. "I have to stop now because the end of the hour has come, but next time I will continue reading from the book Socks. Thank you all for listening. Goodbye."
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9: This is Mike Musgrave. Today, I'll be reading more poetry from the book, Where the Sidewalk Ends, written and illustrated, Hector the Collector. Hector the collector collected bits of string, collected dowels and broken beads, and rusty bells that would not ring, pieces out of picture puzzles, bent up nails and ice cream sticks, twists of wires, worn out tires, paper bags and broken bricks, old chipped vases, half shoelaces, Gatling guns that wouldn't shoot, leaky boats that wouldn't float, and stopped up horns that wouldn't toot. Butter knives that had no handles, copper keys that fit no locks, rings that were too small for fingers, dried up leaves and patched up socks, worn out belts that had no buckles, electric trains that had no tracks, airplane bottles, broken bottles, three-legged chairs and cups with cracks. Hector the collector loved these things with all his soul, loved them more than shiny diamonds, loved them more than glistening gold. Hector called to all the people, "Come and share my treasured trunk." And all the silly, sightless people came and looked and called it junk invention. "I've done it. I've done it. Guess what I've done? Invented a light that plugs into the sun. The sun is bright enough. The bulb is strong enough. But, oh, there's only one thing wrong. The cord ain't long enough." The gypsies are coming. The gypsies are coming, the old people say, to buy little children and take them away. 50 cents for fat ones, 20 cents for lean ones, 15 cents for dirty ones, 30 cents for clean ones, a nickel each for mean ones. The gypsies are coming, and maybe tonight, to buy little children and lock them up tight. 80 cents for husky ones, quarter for the weak ones, penny each for noisy ones, a dollar for the meek ones, 40 cents for happy ones, 11 cents for sad ones. And kitties, when they come to buy, it won't do any good to cry, but just between yourself and I, they never buy the bad ones.
10: 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I hope you enjoyed the poetry.
11: The following is the poetry moment. The poem entitled December Moon is by Mae Sarton, December moon. Before going to bed, after a fall of snow, I look out on the field, shining there in the moonlight, so calm, untouched, and white snow silence fills my head after I leave the window. Hours later, near dawn, when I look down again, the whole landscape has changed, the perfect surface gone, crisscrossed and written on, where the wild creatures ranged while the moon rose and shone. Why did my dog not bark? Why did I hear no sound there on the snow-locked ground in the tumultuous dark? How much can come? How much can go when the December moon is bright? What worlds of play will never know, sleeping away the cold white night after a fall of snow? This is Ellen Mayer, looking forward to being with you again.

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0: 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It is a safe place to share ideas, thoughts, and feelings, as all information shared is confidential. The program gives clients the opportunity to meet and communicate with people who are dealing with similar challenges, fostering newfound hope. Contact Anthony Griffin at 216-658-4675 for more info. Again, that's Anthony Griffin at 216-658-4675. Staying Connected. The Staying Connected group is a monthly meeting held for 6 months for clients that have completed the Vision of Success program. Staying Connected gives clients additional opportunities to hear from speakers and receive ongoing support from their peers who are sharing similar experiences. Contact Stephanie O'Donnell at 216-658-4679 for more info. It's time for the National Geographic Hour, here on the Cleveland Site Center Radio Network.

I'm reading from the July 2025 edition of National Geographic. The first article is titled, How David Attenborough Holds On to Hope. In a new film, the legendary conservationist confronts the destruction of the ocean to inspire us to save it. Interview by Brian Resnick. For 7 decades, Sir David Attenborough has traversed the globe to document the kaleidoscopic diversity of Earth's ecosystems. At the age of 99, he's narrated so many television programs that his voice has become synonymous with the wonder of the natural world. But in his long career full of wild encounters, one memory still stands out. In 1957, when Attenborough was in his 30s, he traveled to a shallow, warm water cay on Australia's Great Barrier Reef, where, for the first time in his life, he donned scuba gear to examine corals up close. It was a sort of sensory overload, he says, the countless tiny fish swimming between coral branches, the differences between the different coral structures. It opened up for me a whole new appreciation of the intricacies of life in the ocean. Today, that same view is likely to look disastrously worse. Globally, corals have suffered tremendous loss as a result of human-caused ocean warming, a fact that's not lost on Attenborough. In the new National Geographic documentary special, Ocean with David Attenborough, the pioneering filmmaker reflects on the enormity of loss seen in his lifetime. Sure, there are still sumptuous images of the abundance of ocean's life in the film, but they are met in equal measure with depictions of mechanized death and destruction. Carbon-sequestering seagrass meadows are violently mowed down by commercial fishing trawlers. Great glistening masses of writhing fish are hauled aboard ships by the thousands. Attenborough doesn't mince words. Ships from wealthy nations are starving coastal communities of the food source they have relied on for millennia, he narrates. This is modern colonialism at sea. The film's final message, however, is remarkably optimistic. Attenborough fiercely believes in the ocean's power to recover when the right environmental protections are set in place. He holds hope even for that mesmerizing cay in Australia. I'd like to think that the reef I first dived on is one of the lucky ones. Brian Resnick starts with, The film seems starkly different from much of your past work in the way it contends with topics like animal death and destruction. Why? Unlike chopping down a rainforest on land, which can be clearly seen, trawling the ocean floor is largely hidden from view. Most people have no idea it's happening or of the scale with which it occurs. We wanted to be clear that this film is not anti-fishing. Humans have always gathered food from the sea, and biologically, there's no reason that cannot

word? I certainly feel the senseless loss of the natural world, and I hope that emotion comes across. What is your advice for people dealing with grief over climate change or loss of the natural world? We shouldn't lose hope. It can be tempting to give up when confronted with the scale of humanity's consumption and the speed with which we are changing the climate and losing the natural world. But nature is our greatest ally. Wherever we have given nature the space to recover, it's done so, and as a result of its recovery, our own lives are improved. The solutions aren't all about sacrifices and aren't all decades away. The marine protected areas we show have all brought benefits in just a few years to the people who live by them. And at the same time, those reserves have drawn down carbon dioxide from the atmosphere and allowed marine species, from turtles to sharks to tuna, to recover. This is a real win-win for nature, for people, and for the climate. We just need to plan for the future rather than only chasing immediate gains. What keeps you working? Because people I like working with keep asking me to. I enjoy the process of filmmaking, but stepping back, I can also see that this sort of storytelling has never been more important. Many of our societies have never been more removed from nature, less in tune with its rhythms and changes. That has brought many benefits, of course, but it does also mean that we don't necessarily notice the changes to our world as acutely as we once would have done. Whilst scientific publications and debates are vital, most of us are far more likely to engage with a story or a documentary. Our species has always used storytelling to create a shared identity and give explanation and context to the world around us. We are naturally interested in the stories of other people and places, so the onus is on all of us, as well as broadcasters and publishers, to find the ways to tell stories of the natural world and our relationship with it. In the film, you talk about entering a later stage in your life. As you reflect on your life, how would you like your work to be remembered? I hope the collection of work from Life on Earth through to the films I'm making now will be seen as the documentation of the natural world in the late 20th and early 21st centuries as we understood it at the time. Perhaps one day it might also be seen to have documented the beginning of a new relationship between humanity and nature, a time when we realize that for our own species to thrive, we require the natural world to also thrive. The next article is titled, The Hidden Talents of Nature's Unloved Animals. Whether it's their bold appearance, their unsavory hygiene habits, or their unexpected behavior, certain animals suffer from an image problem. Of course, their standout attributes can also be their superpowers. Words by A.J. Jacobs. The vulture has to be one of the most reviled creatures on Earth. The very word vulture is an insult, a synonym for a greedy exploiter. In a way, vultures' bad reputation is understandable. For starters, they are neither cute nor cuddly, what with their stooped posture, bare heads, and beady eyes. They spend their days eating dead animals, and they do it in a stomach-churning way by entering the corpse at its soft parts, such as the mouth, nose, or anus. Vultures definitely have an image problem, says National Geographic explorer Darcy Ogata, Africa program director at the conservation nonprofit Peregrine Fund, who points out that a bald bird sticking its beak up the rear end of a wildebeest wouldn't make for the most appealing magazine cover. The bird's PR problem has real-world consequences. It causes us to overlook the vulture's fascinating behavior and vital role in our ecosystem. Without vultures, bad things happen. These birds act as nature's cleaners, hoovering up rotting carcasses and preventing the spread of disease. Consider the drastic situation in India. Starting 3 decades ago, vultures nearly disappeared after millions of them were accidentally poisoned by medicine used on cows, which turned out to be toxic to vultures. As a result, the countryside became littered with rotting, germ-filled animal corpses that infected the rivers and drinking water, and also boosted the population of rabies-carrying feral dogs. According to a recent study in the American Economic Review, the decline in vultures correlated with more than 500,000 excess human deaths in a population sample in India between 2000 and 2005. In an ideal world, the disappearing vultures

0: culture population would be a conservation priority, but it isn't. The vast majority of global conservation money goes to a few top species, usually large animals such as rhinos, elephants, and gorillas. The rest of conservation gets the scraps, Ogata says. The animals fighting over those crumbs are what you might call the D-list species, the outcasts. We're talking about the vultures, the naked mole rats, and their proboscis monkeys with their pendulous blobby schnozzes. They're not pretty, they're not colorful, they often do gross things such as eating feces, a habit of the naked mole rat. They are the polar opposites of the conservation icons, the lions, pandas, penguins, and giraffes that star in nature documentaries, appear on our cereal boxes, and get the lead roles in animated movies. Conservationists call the A-listers charismatic, megafauna, or flagship species. Several studies show that they get lopsided share of donations. As one study puts it, animal charisma trumps endangered status. Just one example. Amphibians account for about 25% of threatened vertebrate species, but get only 2.5% of funding. No one wants to kiss or donate to a slimy frog. What does it take to be a very important animal? It helps if you're cute, furry, jumbo size, and or adorned with attention-grabbing outerwear. Think the interesting patterns of leopards and zebras. Cuteness is an especially powerful draw, thanks to our brain's programming. What we find cute in animals is often the same things we find cute in human babies, such as big, forward-facing eyes, says Gabby Salazar, an environmental social scientist and National Geographic explorer. We're genetically designed to love and nurture babies, and babyish animals such as the panda, which appears on the WWF logo, reap the benefits. Being on the A-list comes with yet another benefit, what psychologists call the halo effect. This means that we mistakenly imbue attractive people and animals with additional positive characteristics, such as moral goodness. It's why so many movie heroes are equipped with gleaming teeth and chiseled jaws, and so many villains have scars. But in reality, both with humans and animals, prettiness doesn't equal benevolence or courage, and neither does ugliness equal nastiness or cowardice. Just look at the toucan. I love toucans, but they just don't use that beak to eat fruit, says Salazar. They also use that beak to scoop up baby birds from other birds' nests. Not something you'd see Toucan Sam from Fruit Loops doing. So how do we fix this PR problem? How do we get the animal kingdom's outcasts more attention and the conservation dollars they deserve? Salazar says one key is to tell better stories. For starters, we can highlight the benefits of these animals provide, such as the vulture's role in garbage disposal. This is actually a centuries-old strategy. In a tongue-in-cheek letter to his daughter, Ben Franklin questioned the candidacy of the bald eagle as a national emblem. He argued the dumpy turkey was respectable and a bird of courage that defended its home turf, just as the American colonists defended theirs. He contrasted this with the bald eagle, which Franklin called a bird of bad moral character and accused of stealing fish from other birds, which it does. Another strategy is to reframe these animals' supposedly bad characteristics. For instance, the vulture's unpleasant-looking bald head is in fact a clever way to help keep the bird from collecting germs in its feathers when it's eating carcasses. The sloth's alleged laziness is really a brilliant evolutionary adaptation. Its slowness is a super efficient way to survive on a low-energy, leaf-filled diet. The naked mole rat may look like a wrinkly, buck-toothed hot dog, but this quirky creature has evolved to survive without oxygen for 18 minutes. One other idea is to lean into these animals' freakiness. Salazar says there's some new research on what are being called ugly cute animals. Ugly cute animals are animals that are so weird or not stereotypically cute that they actually end up being fun and make us smile and laugh, she says. Some species are wacky enough that they can benefit from this ugly cute phenomenon. Exhibit A is the blobfish, an internet star with its ugly mug featured next to captions such as, "How I feel on Mondays." Salazar cites a recent study on proboscis monkeys and how internet memes correlated with an increase in donations to protect these Southeast Asian primates. In this attention economy, there's some novelty and humor we could capitalize on, she says. So let's get the revolution started. It's time to embrace the outcasts. Here's to hoping that one day we see cartoon naked mole rats on cereal boxes, college football teams named the Vultures, and a blobfish getting its own Pixar movie. For now, we celebrate the bizarrely brilliant traits and behaviors of these D-list creatures. Lappet-faced vulture. Found across every continent except Antarctica and Australia, vultures like the lappet-faced species have lived among humans for millennia. But because they feast on the remains of dead animals, they've been saddled with a reputation for carrying disease. Quite the contrary. By devouring rotting flesh, these scavengers prevent the spread of pathogens that cause bubonic plague, anthrax, and other diseases. They even stop carrion from emitting tens of millions of metric tons of greenhouse gases into the atmosphere each year. We owe a lot to this feathered cleanup crew. They have a fleshy dome. Feathers are dirty business, but some vultures have bald heads that stay comparatively clean when the birds are tucking into a carcass, an adaptation that may help them avoid spreading illness, and that regulates their body temperature too. Stomach of steel. They have specialized stomach acid that neutralizes harmful bacteria in their food. Leopard slug. You can't blame people for having a hard time relating to any animal without a spine. But slimy gastropods like slugs and snails have a surprisingly useful set of adaptations. A crown of four wriggling feelers atop the leopard slug's head allows them to sense their surroundings, and their gooey ooze helps them mate. Slug mucus, which is made from water, proteins, enzymes, and other compounds, has served as inspiration for surgical adhesive. Specialized sensors. Leopard slugs have two sets of forward-facing tentacles, an optical pair for seeing and smelling, and another set for tasting and feeling. Impactful appetites. Slugs play an important role in the ecosystem by consuming decomposing plants and insects, returning vital nutrients to the soil. Asexual reproduction. All terrestrial slugs are hermaphrodites, meaning they have both male and female reproductive organs and can reproduce independently if they aren't able to find a mate. Three-toed sloth. Early depictions of sloths show why the slow-moving animals, native to Central and South America, got a bad rap from the get-go. One 19th century account labeled them as imperfect monsters of creation, adding equally remarkable for their disgusting appearance and helpless condition. Sloths can't help that several species of algae grow in the grooves of their coarse matted fur, giving it a strange green sheen. But this odd adaptation is a secret weapon. The algae help camouflage the canopy-dwelling creatures. Variable vertebrates. While most mammals have seven neck vertebrae, some sloth species have more or fewer. Extra bones in the neck of three-toed sloths provide increased range of motion, helpful for surveying their habitat for predators. Helpful passengers. Sloth fur supports robust communities of insects such as beetles, cockroaches, and moths. Several moth species spend almost their entire lives nestled in sloths' coats. They lay eggs in the sloths' dung and provide nutrients thought to nourish the algae that grow in sloths' fur. Grappling hooks. All sloth species, which mostly eat leaves, have long claws that help them grasp tree branches in the canopy. The claws are made from bone encased in keratin, the same protein that forms human hair and nails. Inspiring lethargy. Sloths have the slowest metabolic rate of any non-hibernating animal, allowing them to conserve the energy they get from their restricted diet. These sedate creatures descend to the forest floor to defecate as rarely as once a week. Proboscis monkey. Male proboscis monkeys are adorned with an oversized, fleshy snout that drapes across their face. The protrusion may seem comical and impractical to humans, but it has an important purpose. these caramel-colored primates, native to the lush jungles of Borneo and Southeast Asia, live in large communities broken down into smaller roving groups of males and then harems, or groups of females and their offspring, that are dominated by a single male. Competition for female attention, which earns one a larger harem, can be fierce among males. Female proboscis monkeys gravitate toward males with the largest sniffer. Built-in bullhorn. At 4 inches long, the male's fleshy nose doesn't just attract mates. It's also thought to amplify the monkey's raucous vocalizations, a chorus of honks, howls, and roars. African bullfrog. Often overlooked, slimy amphibians like frogs and salamanders are the focus of meager conservation funding, considering how many species are threatened or endangered. The bulbous African bullfrog is the world's second largest frog species. Males can be 10 inches long and weigh as much as 4 pounds. And they can look even bigger. When the frogs feel threatened, they puff up their lumpy bodies to intimidate predators. Sturdy kickers. Muscular hind legs help bullfrogs dig burrows to better surprise prey like lizards and birds. Super spit. Frog saliva changes consistency when force is applied to it. While bullfrogs rest, their spit is thick, sticky, and gloopy. But when the tongue shoots out and latches onto prey, the spit transforms into a watery substance that coats the target. Skin cocoon. During the dry season, African bullfrogs can go dormant and grow a paper-like shell made of layers of dead skin that helps trap moisture. When the rain comes, the cocoon washes away. Honey badger. Found throughout sub-Saharan Africa, as well as in the Middle East and Western Asia, these scrappy predators have a fearsome reputation thanks to a set of impressive adaptations. For one, honey badgers have developed a resistance to venomous snakes' neurotoxins, and approximately a quarter of their diet consists of snakes. But a love of honey also compels these aptly named animals to raid beehives. Fortunately, their thick skin safeguards them against the hundreds of ensuing stings. The honey badger's hunting prowess pays off even for other species. Jackals and goshawks, in search of a tasty morsel, may follow a honey badger as it looks for a meal. Venom-resistant receptors. Adaptations in the honey badger's nervous system block the effects of neurotoxins delivered by snakes like the Cape cobra and black mamba that the animals snack on. Mighty mitts. Honey badger's claws, more than an inch long, can rip open beehives, dead animals, and prey such as lizards. The creatures also use their keratin talons to dig dens and carve out space in abandoned burrows. Rubbery skin. Beneath their fur, honey badger's skin is thick and loose, able to withstand snake bites and bee stings, and difficult for predators like African wild dogs and hyenas to hang on to. Natural musk. The formidable mammals release a mustard-like substance from their anal glands, which can be used in self-defense and to mark their home range. Tongan scrub fowl. The gargantuan feet of birds in the megapode family, like the Tongan scrub fowl, may look clumsy, but they're actually a superpower. These stocky, chicken-sized birds found throughout Australasia typically roost in forests, on sun-drenched beaches, or near geothermal areas, and they use their feet to build sandy burrows or mound nests from rotting vegetation. After they hatch, Tongan scrub fowl chicks use their feet to claw themselves from their burrows, which can reach depths of 5.5 feet. Substantial footprint. Megapode literally translates to large foot. The birds have evolved sharp claws to help them dig through mud and vegetation. AAAA. Madagascar has its share of charismatic primates like the rambunctious ring-tailed lemur, but the island's most captivating characters may be the eerie AAAs. The scraggly animals, including this 16-day-old baby, have piercing eyes, a long tail, and coarse fur. AAAs, Earth's largest nocturnal primates, are so visually off-putting that some people consider them bad luck and kill them on sight, which has put the animal's population in jeopardy. Fortunately, efforts to rehabilitate their image are underway, with conservationists and farmers helping local communities recognize that AAAs are effective predators of leaf miner larvae that are ravaging clove trees across the East Coast. Tricky fingers. AA's slender metal fingers are equipped with a unique ball and socket joint for increased range of motion. They tap these fingers on tree trunks to locate insect tunnels and scoop out beetle larvae, a method called percussive foraging. Keen peepers. Unlike other nocturnal primates, AAs are genetically adapted to see a wider spectrum of the color blue, which helps them spot appetizing blue flowers in twilight conditions. Enormous ears. Massive bat-like ears can pick up the sounds of grubs and other insects wriggling deep inside tree trunks. Hairy frogfish. Since the late 1600s, when a Dutch sea captain and his crew discovered a frogfish among a shipwreck's debris, the vaguely toad-like creatures have earned their place among the ocean's oddities. One 19th century naturalist described them as the most grotesque of all fishes. Found in tropical and subtropical waters around the world, most frogfish are covered in a web of stringy spinules that help them blend in among algae-coated rocks and coral while hunting prey. What may seem like a quick bite to the frogfish can be a win for the ecosystem. In the Caribbean, they eat lionfish, introduced species whose ravenous appetites threaten the health of economically important ecosystems like coral reefs. Color-changing skin. Pigment cells in frogfish can adjust their coloration to match their surroundings, camouflaging the fish from predators and prey. Bewitching lure. An appendage on the head twitches and twirls like a worm or small fish in the water to draw an unsuspecting prey, a behavior known as aggressive mimicry. Fins made for walking. Frogfish are clumsy swimmers and often clamber over rocks and coral using their bulky fins, which consist of specialized muscle arrangements. This behavior caused some early naturalists to misclassify the animals as amphibians. Indian flying fox. Bats can thank author Bram Stoker and various tales of vampire folklore for their reputation as blood-sucking monsters. The Indian flying fox's intimidating size, they're one of the biggest bat species, dark eyes, sharp teeth, and propensity to congregate in large numbers don't help their image. Found in forests and marshes throughout South Asia, extending into Myanmar, these bats roost in huge colonies, some exceeding 1,000 individuals. With a diet of mostly fruits and nectar, they're also one of the world's largest natural pollinators. Goliath wingspan. Fully spread, the wings of Indian flying foxes can stretch over 5 feet. By comparison, common vampire bats in Central and South America have a wingspan that can reach 15 inches. Heightened senses. As fruit eaters, these bats rely on sight and smell, sharpened over years of evolution, rather than echolocation, which tends to be used by insectivores. The next article is titled, Where Ice Cream is King. Frustrated by water scarcity, farmers in Northwest India are churning up a new way to make a living. Written by Brian Kevin. When Shahrukh Shah was a boy, the small dusty city of Gangapur, India, wasn't known for much. It was an agricultural town, a hub for the region's many farmers, and Shah's family grew corn and wheat on 3 acres nearby. But farming was never easy on the plains of central Rajasthan, India's largest state and among its driest. And as Shah got older, it became tougher still, with the rainy seasons more erratic, droughts more frequent, and water for irrigation harder to come by. Then around 2014, when Shah was a teenager, his father decided to give up farming during the parched 4-month summer in favor of the business that has since put Gangapur on the map, ice cream. More precisely, Gangapur has become a hotbed of ice cream truck manufacturing. A nearly mile-long stretch of its main thoroughfare is flanked by garages that specialize in building and decorating stainless steel bodies and affixing them to the beds of mini trucks. The vehicles, called Tempos, are tricked out with colorful signage and LED lights, and the city of some 21,000 people is full of print shops and storefronts, selling coolers, churning machines, syrups, and scoops, all catering to the owners of ice cream Tempos. Fabricating food carts had long been a minor industry in Gangapur, but demand for ice cream Tempos has spiked as climate change and a regional water crisis have led Rajasthani farmers to seek alternative income, with early adopters like Shaw's family spreading the word that there's money to be made in frozen treats. "We can work for 4 to 6 months and make enough for a year," says Shaw, who started by selling ice cream out of his father's Tempo and now, at 30, runs one of his own each summer in a village 50 miles from Gangapur. He knows plenty of seasonal ice cream vendors who travel farther, sometimes more than 1,000 miles, staking out intersections across a country where the snack-buying middle and affluent classes have swelled. That summertime diaspora has been good marketing for Gangapur, where would-be ice cream vendors from all over India now flock to have Tempos built out. Baba Raichand, who's made a vocation out of recording YouTube marketing videos for Gangapur's Tempo shops, says the city has more than 200 of them, double what it had 3 years ago, servicing clients from as far away as Pakistan, Bangladesh, and Nepal. Shah, meanwhile, estimates that Gangapur has turned out 400,000 to 500,000 ice cream Tempos in the past 10 years, of which he has made about 80, having opened his own fabrication shop 4 years ago to capitalize on the boom when he's not vending in the summer. If there's a ceiling on the subcontinent's appetite for ice cream, Ashish Suwalka doesn't see it. Another Gangapur native from a farming family, he now lives in Aidupur, a city about 500,000 in southern Rajasthan. At 24, he owns 3 ice cream Tempos and employs a small crew to staff them. "The population is growing," Suwalka says, "and everyone wants dessert." The next article is titled, "The Last Swordsmiths of Japan." There were once thousands of artisans crafting traditional katana blades. Today, only a small number remain. Written by Ellen Himmelfarb. In a converted barn on a residential lane on Japan's Tango Peninsula, some 75 miles north of Kyoto, 3 men are playing with fire. While robust flames lick the edges of a 2,300-degree furnace, Kasuki Yamazo uses a 15-pound hammer on a mass of white-hot steel, flattening it beat by beat in a hypnotic rhythm. Behind the shower of embers raining down on the earthen floor, Tomoyuki Miyagi grips the steel with a pair of iron tongs and bangs a smaller mallet in a melodic counterpoint. Nearby, at a small stove next to a soot-covered wall, Tomoki Kurimoto is making tea. This is the headquarters of Nippon Genshosha, one of the few remaining katana foundries in the world. For hundreds of years, expert swordsmiths forged blades for Japan's warriors, including the famed samurai. Early records show craftsmen's names in the thousands, but a decline of the art began in 1876 with the outlaw of open carry. After World War II, the occupying forces in Japan then banned the production of katanas, resulting in additional lost works and livelihoods. Today, it is believed there may be some 200 licensed makers left, not all active. Yamazo, Miyagi, and Kurimoto are the only katana artisans in a region that's home to one of the oldest blacksmithing workshops in all Japan. "There is a sadness that it's dying out as a craft," Kurimoto tells me through an interpreter, "but together they are honoring and elevating the vanishing art." The men, now in their 30s, met during a hard-sought 10-year apprenticeship in Tokyo with Yoshikazu Yoshihara and his father Yoshindo Yoshihara, two of Japan's most illustrious swordsmiths. The elder Yoshihara's work is in the New York Metropolitan Museum of Art's collection. He himself was the grandson of a celebrity swordsmith of the Showa period in the early 1900s. After a brief stint working on their own, Yamazo, Miyagi, and Kurimoto joined forces in 2019 and launched Nippon Genshosha from an abandoned barn owned by Yamazo's grandparents. Sword making has long been an art form in Japan, and experts can date a blade much as a porcelain appraiser can date a vase or an arborist a tree. Nippon Genshosha swords are entirely hand-built, average around $15,000, and are sought after by collectors. As with most katanas, they're made from tamahagani, a type of steel that comes from iron sand mined in the Shimane Prefecture north of Hiroshima. The 5-figure price tag is a result of the laborious fabrication process, which can take a year or more. It begins with 3 days of round-the-clock smelting in the clay furnace. The technique of heating and methodical hammering helps draw out the slag, the waste product that results from smelting, and purify the steel, which is fused and folded into hundreds of fine layers. The hard steel is then worked into shape, and the razor edge of the blade is refined. Much of a sword's allure lies in the way the surface of the blade catches and throws the light. Instead of reflecting a clear beam of light, one solid beam, it will be speckled or broken up, says Kurimoto, twisting a newly buffed blade in the sunlight as it pours through a window. But while they work to keep an age-old art form alive, the partners are fighting an uphill battle. Demand for high-dollar katanas is waning, and the success of Nippon Genshosha depends on finding and developing a new generation of collectors, not just appealing to existing ones. To that end, the men have begun taking liberties with the hamon, the pattern etched along the blade edge. Traditionally, a smith designs a unique hamon, often featuring landscape patterns tied to the area where the sword is manufactured. But, says Kurimoto, if someone from the United States wants a scene from their front window, they can send a panoramic photo and we can reproduce it. They've also pioneered a method of encasing blades in a sealed, transparent resin block rather than a traditional wooden sheath. The idea, says Kurimoto, was that this would allow people to appreciate Japanese swords safely and thus focus more on their beauty. What is the point of art if you can't see it? In a country reverential of long-held traditions, the swordsmiths are striking a delicate balance. It seems that ordinary people have fewer opportunities to come into contact with Japanese art, says Kurimoto. But today, as an art piece, swords have a place in modern culture. The next article is titled, How a Super Tiny Crustacean Makes Life Work in the Southern Ocean. Marine ecologist Kim Bernard is charting the huge impact of Antarctic krill. Written by Tristram Corton. Reporting in this article is presented by the National Geographic Society in partnership with Rolex under the National Geographic and Rolex Perpetual Planet Ocean Expeditions. One night last December, National Geographic explorer Kim Bernard was stirring her Earl Grey tea in the galley of a research ship off the coast of Antarctica, preparing for a long night of observing a remotely operated vehicle as it surveyed the sea floor. When the marine ecologist looked up to a monitor showing a live video feed sent by the ROV from a depth of more than 3,000 feet in the Southern Ocean's murky waters, something caught her attention. I see this tiny little thing come in on the right-hand side of the screen and dart out, she said. To the other scientists aboard, it probably looked like organic debris wafting down. But Bernard, 46, has been studying krill for 15 years and knows how the shrimp-like crustaceans twirl in the water column and bolt backward when startled. That familiar movement sent her running down two flights of stairs to the ship's control room. When she arrived, she saw the action on the seafloor being broadcast on a large bank of monitors, and she spotted a handful of individual krill spread out on a hydrothermal vent, a fissure in the ocean crust where hot magma and seawater meet and create a mineral-rich environment that attracts a host of organisms. For Bernard, a professor of biological oceanography at Oregon State University, finding krill here represented a momentous discovery. I kind of lost my mind, she recalled. It was the first time the animal had been observed on a vent. Antarctic krill are a keystone species that allow everything else in the Southern Ocean to flourish. If Bernard could learn more about their habitat on the seafloor, her research could inform our understanding of virtually every predator on this hard-to-reach continent, from emperor penguins to blue whales. Any new behavior from such a foundational animal has the potential to affect the entire food chain above it. That night in the control room, aboard the research vessel from Schmidt Ocean Institute, Bernard soon realized all the krill were females carrying eggs. The species usually releases eggs higher in the water column. What makes it worth the risk to travel so far at that stage in reproduction? Were they feeding on the bacteria covering the vent? She asked the operator to use the ROV's special suction arm and gather a few of the crustaceans. This was also a first. Bernard isn't aware of any researchers who have collected specimens at that depth. She has since sent stomach and tissue samples out for analysis. Bernard's work on the expedition, which was supported by the National Geographic Society and Rolex Perpetual Planet Expeditions, is part of an ambitious project that's sending nearly 24 scientists to all five oceans. Their efforts will be the subject of a series of stories in National Geographic as they search for new insights, like, say, the presence of krill in underexplored places. In Antarctica, the species is more than just a vital part of the food chain. Krill are also a carbon sink, eating phytoplankton that have absorbed CO2 and then excreting pellets to the seafloor, where it can take thousands of years for the absorbed carbon to resurface. However, there are new pressures on the species from both humans and climate change. Krill are increasingly harvested as aquaculture feed, and the animal's oil is highly sought after as a dietary supplement. Meanwhile, as sea ice continues to melt, larval krill are losing an important habitat where they can hide from predators, find food, and develop into adults. Bernard hopes her ongoing research and future insights from this discovery will protect this tiny animal that so much life relies on. There's a thriving mass of life down there, she said, and all of it depends on krill.
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2: Next is the brief poetry moment. The poem is entitled For the Life of Him and Her by Reed Whittemore. Reed Whittemore was born in 1919 in New Haven and went to Yale, then on to the Army, then to Minnesota, where he taught at Carleton College, and then to Maryland. His titles include An American Takes a Walk, The Fascination of the Abomination, Ways of Misunderstanding Poetry, and A Mother's Breast and the Father's House. For the Life of Him and Her. For the life of her, she couldn't decide what to wear to the party. All those clothes in the closet and not a thing to wear. Nothing to wear. Nothing wearable to a party.

nothing at all in the closet for a girl to wear. 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She had been messing around in that closet for at least an hour, trying on this, trying on that, trying on all those clothes up

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She knew she could somehow, but he made her so nervous, he was just so nervous there in the hall, that she didn't think they would get to the party anyhow. He didn't want to go to the party anyhow, when he didn't want to stand in the hall. But he didn't want to tell her that he didn't want to go anyhow. He just didn't want to, that's all. This is Ellen Bear, looking forward to being with you.

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This is Tom Marin. 1918, Year of Victory and Defeat, by Jonathan Boff, published in History Today, Volume 68, Issue 11, November 2018. When the Great War broke out in 1914, the German Imperial Army was regarded as the finest fighting force on earth. Just 4 years later, it was crushed by Britain and its allies. For most of the past 100 years, horror, sorrow, and trauma have been the leading motifs of the First World War. They define how its centenary has been commemorated. On one level, this makes sense. Aside from the occasional inspiring story of self-sacrifice, only fools and knaves find much to celebrate in a war, and each generation has a duty to warn the next of its evil. Over the last 4 years, however, it's been easy to forget that this was not a war in which there were no victors. Few in Britain or France during the 1920s and 1930s, whatever their struggles, would ever have wished to exchange places with their counterparts in the states roiled by violence, revolution, and worse, that succeeded Imperial Germany, Austria-Hungary, and Tsarist Russia. Better not to fight, but if you must fight, then it is better to win. In 1918, the British found themselves on the victorious side of the largest and most complex war to date. How did they get there? The war was not won by Tommies in the trenches of France and Flanders alone, of course. Conflict raged on other fronts, too, from the battlefronts of the Atlantic, Greece, Mesopotamia, and Palestine, to the less violent but no less competitive struggles for economic, industrial, scientific, propaganda, and diplomatic superiority. Farmers, factory workers, and housewives, as well as sailors, soldiers, and airmen, all made their sacrifices and played their part. Nor was Britain alone. It fought as part of two huge coalitions, an international alliance with France, the United States, who entered the war in 1917, Italy, and others, and the Imperial Coalition of Dominions and Colonies. Nonetheless, in the course of 1918, it was British soldiers and airmen on the Western Front, working together with their Belgian, French, and U.S. allies, who broke the back of a military power that had inspired fear and awe around the world for at least half a century, and which drove the German High Command to beg for peace. Indeed, 1918 proved the most successful year in the history of the British Army. Never before or since had it exerted such influence on the global stage and advanced Britain's foreign policy aims so completely. It helped defeat the Central Powers and the First World War and ensured that Britain had a crucial seat at the Paris Peace Conference, all while safeguarding and reinforcing its imperial position around the globe. German confidence. None of this seemed at the time to be inevitable. On the last day of 1917, Crowns Prince Ruprecht of Bavaria, the senior German general commanding more than 1 million men facing the British on the Western Front, closed his diary for the year. After reviewing the problems of manpower and transport affecting the war effort, he nonetheless concluded that, with revolutionary Russia knocked out, our situation is not without its dangers. But at least we are in better place now than at the end of last year. So let us confidently look forward to 1918 and hope that it can bring us victory and peace. In London and Paris, victory and peace looked, at best, far off. The Russians had left, but the Americans were yet to arrive. The terrible battles of 1917 had yielded little more than casualties, and Prime Minister David Lloyd George had lost patience with the command of the British Expeditionary Force, or BEF, Sir Douglas Haig. Repeated claims from Haig's headquarters that the German army was on the brink of collapse seemed no closer to fruition now than a year earlier. Lloyd George clipped Haig's wings by purging his senior staff and refusing him all the manpower that he had demanded for the 1918 campaign. One consequence of the manpower shortage was the far-reaching reorganization of the BEF. The only way to keep the units up to strength was to disband several divisions and reconfigure the rest from 12 infantry battalions to 9. The
These changes proved highly disruptive. Despite the fact that the British intelligence was fully aware that the Germans were shuttling divisions

On the first day alone, they captured more territory than the Entente had done in 140 days of the Battle of the Somme in 1916. Over the next few days, the German advance continued. The BEF was stretched to the limit and needed to pull in French reinforcements to plug gaps in the line. In response, for the first time in the war, the Allies appointed a supreme commander, a French general, Fernand Foch, to pull together all the forces. By March 26th, with Entente resistance stiffening, the German advance was beginning to slow. Assault troops were tiring and supplies were running low. General Erich Ludendorff, who, with Field Marshal Paul von Hindenburg, was joint head of the German army, overestimated his success. Thinking the British already beaten, he split his forces, hoping to finish off the BEF and defeat the French at the same time. By the 30th of March, the German push had stalled. Michael was formally suspended on the 5th of April. Backs to the wall. Attention now switched to Flanders and a second German offensive, codenamed Operation Georgette, which began on the 9th of April. This was a less ambitious attack, aiming an uppercut towards the rail junction at Hazebrouck, hoping to destabilize the Ypres salient and threaten the channel ports. Again, early results were good. The British evacuated Armentières and gave up all the ground around Passchendaele they had bled so painfully to win the previous autumn. Haig ordered his men with our backs to the wall to fight to the last. After a few days, though, Georgette too began to lose momentum. Hazebrouck remained out of reach, and the Germans no longer had the strength to exploit occasional successes, such as the capture of the important high ground at Mount Kemmel. Georgette was finally halted on the 29th of April, at which time another drive towards Omnia had been turned back at Villebretonneau by Australian, British, and French troops. Even by the standards of the First World War, casualties in Michael and Georgette were heavy. Fighting in the open was bloodier than trench warfare. Every day, the British, on average, lost more than half as many men again as they had lost even in the bloodiest battle so far. The Battle of Arras, April to May 1917. April 1918 was the most dangerous month to be a German soldier since the opening a few months of the war. In all, the British suffered casualties of 259,000 men killed, wounded, or missing, the French 107,000, and the Germans 325,000. Historians tend to describe these battles according to a common pattern of brilliant German tactics, initially overcoming a brave but weak British defense, and then being eventually let down by logistic weakness and strategic and operational blunders, by Ludendorff in particular. The consensus depicts the Germans using mobile, aggressive stormtroop tactics combined with a decentralized, flexible system of mission command, whereby the leader on the spot was given maximum room to decide for himself, to infiltrate and overrun a system of defense in depth which the British had cribbed from the Germans and failed either to grasp or to apply properly. British command and control were paralyzed, while the soldiers of the BEF, often cut off in small units, fought bravely but in vain and seemed unable to stem the field-grade tide. The German attack stalled only when replacements and supplies ran out. This logistic vulnerability, combined with Ludendorff's obsession with tactics at the expense of operation or strategy, led to failure. This narrative is primarily one about the German army. It assumes that it would have succeeded had its commanders not made certain mistakes. It fits into a widely held view of the German army in the first half of the 20th century as being, politics aside and considered purely as a technical instrument, a superb fighting force. There are three problems with this myth. Challenging the myths. First, reality was considerably more complex and nuanced. Second, German failure was the result not only of things the Germans did wrong, but also of things the British and French got right. Even on the 21st of March,

0: Tactical success had been far from uniform. Excellent progress in the south was offset by relative failure in the north. Not all German troops were capable of operating at the highest level. For instance, Operation Mars, a badly botched attack around Arras on the 28th of March, is rarely mentioned by historians because it does not fit the pattern. Artillery performed poorly. Not all German troops have been in any case, the enemy positions in this sector were well established and complex, leaving little room for infiltration. Indeed, since the terrain did not favor defense in depth, the British used a traditional forward defensive scheme. Many German units reverted to their usual close-order tactics, but with little fog to mask them, proved easy targets as they crossed no man's land. By early afternoon, Mars was suspended. Throughout March and April, even when Germans employed the new tactics, they seemed unable repeatedly to shake off the habits of trench warfare and keep up with the tempo of mobile operations. Some artillery batteries used the latest tactics for firing by the map to retain surprise, but many did not. Finally, far from leaving subordinates free to use their initiative within a decentralized model of command, Corps, Army headquarters, and Ludendorff himself tried to exercise too much control, micromanaging far down the hierarchy. In other words, whatever the shortcomings of the German logistics and strategic decision-making, success and failure depended at least on as much as on other contingent factors, such as terrain, weather, and the strength of the Allied defense, as it did on the German tactical excellence. The third problem with the myth is more fundamental. However, the spring offensives were executed, and whatever the extent that Allied resilience came as a surprise, they would have failed in any event because the conception underlying them was deeply flawed. The Kaiser's battle was almost certainly hopeless. In Ludendorff's haste to win the war before the U.S. could make its might felt, he failed to draw up a carefully considered plan, arranging available means in appropriate ways to achieve clearly defined strategic and political ends. He was not a fool, not irrationally obsessed with tactics, although he had often been criticized on both grounds. His decision to attack the BEF reflected a current political insight. If he could knock Britain out of the war, France might follow. He also saw that tactics were important because without tactical success, there could be no strategy. Strategy which gives no thought to tactics is doomed to failure. But he failed to create the bridge between tactics and his political wish list. He set no realistic objectives, much less worked out how to achieve them, partly because he exaggerated what could be achieved with the resources he possessed, and partly because he underestimated his enemy's strength and determination by this stage of the war. Ludendorff's belief that he could break the enemy coalition and force peace negotiations was based more on hope than on analysis. One cannot avoid the suspicion that he decided to attack less because he genuinely believed he could win the war than because he was not prepared to admit defeat. Further blows. After the end of April, the Germans unleashed a further series of heavy blows in the French sector. Operation Blücher York across the River Aisne on the 27th of May, Gneisenau near Noyon on the 9th of June, and Marne-Rheims on the 15th of July. British involvement, with the exception of a few unlucky formations caught up in the battles by accident, was slight. German returns, however, diminished with each attack. The 15th of July operation in particular enjoyed little success. French and U.S. troops were ready for it and surprised the attackers with a devastating counterattack of their own on the 18th of July. This marked the final shift of initiative on the Western Front. From now on, Germany had to give up any thought of another offensive in Flanders and to fight only on the defensive. The spring offenses had cost Germany nearly a million casualties. Although Allied losses in the first half of 1918 were comparably heavy, U.S. troops were arriving quickly and more than made up the shortfall. As the Second Battle of the Marne petered out, Foch felt that, at last, the time had come for U.S., Belgian, British, and French forces to go over to a general offensive. Lieutenant General Henry Rawlinson's British Fourth Army, would strike the first blow east of Omnia, supported by the French First Army under General Marie-Eugène de Bensy. Initially intended merely to make safe the important rail links through the city of Omnia and to recapture Montdidier, the first day of attack brought stunning success. Achieving complete surprise, Rawlinson's experienced Australian, British, and Canadian troops struck in the early morning in the midst of the 8th of August, with artillery, tanks, infantry, and aircraft, all combining to produce a model display of modern combined arms warfare, overrunning the defenders as the Allies drove up to 8 miles into the German rear. Over 17,000 men were captured, a fact which disgusted Ludendorff so much that he later called this the Black Day of the German Army. Allied progress over the following days was less dramatic, and by the 11th of August, the offensive had pretty much stalled. In previous years, the British and French might have carried on bashing fruitlessly away at stiffening resistance with even more tired troops. By 1918, however, lessons had been learnt. Foch, Haig, Rawlinson agreed to suspend the Fourth Army attack. Instead, different British and French armies launched a series of assaults over the next fortnight up and down the line. By early September, at least 5 Allied armies and over 1 million men were attacking on the front, around 100 kilometers wide from Arras to the south of the River Onis. The French had liberated Noyon, while British troops cleared the old Somme battlefield and occupied the ruins of Albert and Bapaume. The Germans withdrew to the positions in which they had started the year, the defenses of the so-called Hindenburg Line. The Allies had advanced to the Hindenburg Line by the last week in September. Preparations were complete to seize it in the climactic battle of the First World War, and, indeed, the largest ever fought in Western Europe. Between the 26th and 29th of September, over 120 Allied divisions drove into the German defenses from Ypres almost to Verdun, setting ablaze a stretch of the front over 300 kilometers long. The fighting was bitter, progress often painfully slow, and casualties predictably heavy. Nonetheless, the German army had no way of stopping the Allied advance. On the 29th of September, Ludendorff and Hindenburg, terrified that what had happened in Russia might also take place in Germany, demanded an immediate armistice to preserve their army from destruction. They were keen to keep it whole in case they needed to prop up the Kaiser's regime and suppress a Bolshevik revolution. They reconstructed the government along slightly more liberal lines in an attempt to forestall a coup and sent a note to U.S. President Woodrow Wilson asking for peace negotiations. When news of this request for an armistice got out, morale plummeted among both the civilian population at home and members of the military. Fighting retreat. On the 8th of October, another large-scale set-piece Allied attack drove the Germans out of the last remaining stretch of the Hindenburg Line, but the killing was far from over. The German army, covered by determined groups of machine gunners, executed a skillful fighting retreat. They improvised defensive positions along the river lines to force the Allies to pay dearly for every yard of France they liberated. Poor weather, a shortage of tanks and crews, and the logistic difficulties of moving munitions and supplies up over a shattered road and rail network all made it harder for the BEF to employ combined arms warfare as successfully as they had in the late summer. Nonetheless, in a series of battles through the second half of October and the first week of November, the British captured towns such as Courtrai and Valenciennes, and fought their way across the river Selle and Sambre. In the time the armistice came into effect at 11 a.m. on the 11th of November, elements of the BEF were back where the war had begun in the Belgian town of Mons. Each side had suffered 1 million casualties on the Western Front since July. Ruprecht's hopes for a new year had been shattered. Germany's defeat was total. Its allies had fallen away and sued for peace after defeats in Italy, the Balkans, and Palestine. Mutiny in the German army, German navy, sparked a revolution, which flashed across the country, overthrowing the imperial regime and sweeping the Kaiser and other German royals from their thrones. Ruprecht's father fled into exile, while the prince himself, with the help of the Spanish ambassador, was smuggled into neutral Netherlands under a false name, Mr. Landsberg. It was more than a year before he was able to settle back in Bavaria. He never did ascend the throne. The myth that the German army had been stabbed in the back on the home front while remaining unbeaten in the field was a dangerous lie, designed to shift blame for defeat from the military, which had suited first the politicians of Weimar and then the Nazis to perpetuate. The BEF in France did not win the war on its own. This was a complex conflict played out and decided in many different dimensions, with the efforts of Britain's allies and events on other fronts all significant. The economic blockade imposed by the Royal Navy, with U.S. help, created real distress on the German home front. The defeat of the Imperial Army, however, not only knocked away some of the major props of the regime, it struck at the heart of Germany's sense of itself. The military was the center of gravity of Imperial Germany. Once it was removed, it span out of control. Smashing stereotypes. Winning on the Western Front was uniquely important. What factors helped the British do that? Over the last 30 years or so, historians have reacted against the old lions led by donkeys stereotypes by highlighting how much the BEF had learned over the course of the war, especially tactically. It became capable of competing head-on with the world's best. The integration of technology and tactics into a combined arms weapons system, coupled with an operational approach that broke off offenses before they ran out of steam and replaced exploitation in depth with breadth, greatly improved British effectiveness, even if the new approaches were not always applied universally. Moreover, the BEF had learned not only how to fight, but how to learn, developing a range of formal and informal channels to disseminate practice around the huge institution that it had become by 1918. The learning curve was only one of the foundations of success. Nothing could be achieved unless industry was geared up to provide all the material needed to fight. A reliable logistics system had to distribute supplies where they were the most required. Both were in place by 1918. To give just one example, the British lost large numbers of aeroplanes during Operation Michael, but they were speedily replaced. On the 8th of April, the RAF flew more aircraft in action than on the 21st of March. Leadership was another important factor. By 1918, any remaining old buffers had been replaced by a new, harder breed of experienced commanders at all levels, who knew the business and inspired the confidence of their men. Improved decisions-making and greater trust in the ability of subordinates allowed a measure of decentralized command, permitting the man on the spot to decide without continually referring up the chain of command, even if it did not always happen, and the habits of trench warfare and central control often proved hard to break, served at times to accelerate the tempo of operations and add greater flexibility. Better leadership and material superiority fed through to good morale. Even during the retreats and disasters of March and April, German intelligence officers were struck by the confidence in final victory displayed by British prisoners of war. Once the Allies went over to the offensive, that confidence only grew. As Major R.H. Rippon later wrote, quote, "We felt we were being used in an intelligent way for an intelligent purpose. We felt for the first time we were of use. We felt for the first time we were not just being bunged quite unintelligently, like Fives ball against the front wall of a Fives court, with as much chance of getting through as a Fives ball. From then on to the finish in November, things were totally different." End quote. Decisive factors. Three other factors also contributed to British victory. First, by 1918, Britain had learned to work well within her alliances, cooperating efficiently with both her international peers and the so-called Iron Lion Clubs of the Empire. Second, for all the ongoing friction between the politicians and the military, Britain had united around a clear and realistic view of what kind of war this was and what would be necessary to win it. Earlier, mirages of business as usual had burned off long ago. This was a war of survival. The enemy must be utterly crushed. The grim common sense of Britain and its allies contrasted with the lack of strategic realism within the German high command. Deciding to go to war in the first place had been a fatal error. Choosing to continue it, even after the defeat on the Marne in September 1914, doomed their gamble to failure, was a disaster. The inability or unwillingness of the German military establishment to see that the spring offensives were no more than the most forlorn of hopes, led to the bloodiest year of an already bloody war, and was symptomatic of a Germany so worn down by 4 years of war that it was devoid not only of men and material, but of ideas. The weakness of the German army is the third and final factor that explains British victory in 1918. To fight a successful defensive battle and then make the transition to a victorious offensive is one of the hardest things to pull off in a war. Montgomery did it in the desert in 1942. Bill Slim did it in Burma in 1944 and 45. But impressive as both campaigns were, neither can compete in scale or importance with the achievement of Douglas Haig's BEF on the Western Front in 1918. For the first and last time in history, the British Army played a leading role in defeating the enemy's main force in the central theater of operations. The German army that had set the standard worldwide since the 1860s, the fact that it managed to do so while projecting British power around the globe, from Archangel to Zanzibar, only makes the achievement more impressive. 100 years later, we may not want to celebrate that achievement. We should at least commemorate it. Jonathan Boff is a senior lecturer in History and War Studies at the University of Birmingham and the author of Haig's Enemy, Crown Prince Ruprecht and the German War on the Western Front, 1914 to 1918, Oxford, 2018. End of story. This is Tom Marin. Hallowed Ground, Poznan, Poland, by Mark D. Van Els. January 19th, Military History Magazine. Poznan was not the only Nazi-occupied city to hold out behind Soviet lines in the closing days of World War II, but it was arguably the most important, its fall paving the way for the final Russian drive into the very heart of Germany. The 1939 German invasion of Poland didn't mark the first time the city had been under Teutonic rule. Prussia took Poznan in 1793, expanded the city, and ringed it with a network of fortifications. The centerpiece was Fort Winery, a massive red-brick concrete garrison on high ground north of town, which locals dubbed the Citadel. German unification in 1871 brought Poznan under Kaiser Wilhelm I's thumb until Poland regained its independence after World War I. When the Germans returned in 1939, Nazi administrators moved to Germanize the city. First, they herded most of Poznan's intelligentsia into Fort Wohl, an old Prussian installation near the airport, where torture and murder were the rule. Then, to make room for German settlers, they deported thousands of ordinary Poles and exterminated the Jewish population. The Imperial Castle, once the Kaiser's residence, became the Nazis' administrative center. The Germans didn't take long, though. In January 12, 1945, the Soviets launched the Vistula-Oder Offensive, a major push across western Poland. A key rail and road junction en route to Berlin, Poznan was a crucial Soviet objective, and the Nazis knew it. Declaring it a fortress city, Adolf Hitler ordered it to be held at all costs. As the Red Army approached, some 60,000 German troops took up positions around the city. Soviet armored spearheads bypassed Poznan on January 24th, but the following day, General Vasily Chukov and his 8th Guards Army, 100,000 hardened veterans of Stalingrad, arrived. As Chukov encircled Poznan, Hitler replaced Garrison Commander Major General Ernst Mattern with Major General Ernst Gunnell, a fervent Nazi who believed the Führer would break through and rescue him. For 2 weeks, the snowy streets of Posen witnessed bitter street fighting. German troops fought stoutly, hindering the crucial flow of supplies westward and tying up 6 Soviet divisions and hundreds of Polish fighters. But Zhukov methodically reduced the defenses, and by February 12th, he had the Germans confined to the citadel. Zhukov besieged the fortress on February 18th, his troops attempting to scale its ramparts using assault ladders. For several days, German crossfire kept the Red Army at bay, but the Soviets relentlessly hammered away with aircraft, tanks, and flamethrowers. In the early mornings of February 22nd, Soviet tanks finally penetrated the citadel walls. A despairing Gonel shot himself, and command reverted to Matern, who capitulated. The Germans were beaten, but Poznan lay largely in ruins, and tens of thousands of people lay dead. Today, Poznan is a vibrant business and educational center, but it retains traces of its wartime past. The Imperial Castle houses the Zamek Culture Center. Outside, the monument to a trio of University of Poznan mathematicians whose work decrypting Germany's Enigma cipher machine paved the way for Anglo-Americans' code-breaking operations. Housed in an adjacent structure resembling an Enigma machine is the exhibition The Enigma Codebreakers, highlighting that Polish contribution to the Allied victory. The 1945 battle destroyed the bulk of the citadel, and most of what remains was torn down in the 1960s to create Citadel Park, with gardens and groves of trees, walking paths, and playgrounds. Fragments of bastions and redoubts remain. The Soviet-built monument to the heroes of the Poznan Citadel, a 75-foot obelisk, dominates the south end of the park. Nearly 6,000 Soviet dead lying in adjacent cemetery. Polish dead rest nearby, while British cemetery holds fallen airmen and prisoners of war who died in captivity. Dotting the green space are several war memorials, including one honoring Chuikov. The city of Wielkopolska Independence Museum features five museums in one. Neither the Poznan Army Museum, honoring a local military unit, nor the Armaments Museum is devoted specifically to the 1945 battle, but both are housed in restored period buildings. Also part of the network is Wielkopolska's Martyrs Museum on the grounds of Fort Vill concentration camp, lest Poles forget. End of story. This is Tom Marin, The North's Last POW Camp by David Keller, winner 2018 MHQ Magazine. During the Civil War, more Confederate soldiers died at Chicago's Camp Douglas than on any battlefield. It was February 1862, and on the outskirts of Chicago, a small crowd gathered and watched anxiously as several thousand Confederate prisoners of war climbed out of a long string of boxcars. Under the guard of Union soldiers, augmented by local police officers and volunteer constables, the captives, traitors, the Chicago Tribune branded them, marched some 400 yards to the gates of Camp Douglas, a Union Army camp that had been hastily repurposed as a military prison to accommodate them. The arrival of Confederate POWs, who vastly outnumbered their guards, had been a source of worry for some in Chicago who feared that the camp couldn't contain them. What if they broke free and attacked? But once Chicago's got a look at the defeated soldiers, their fears surely dissipated. The prisoners, who had no winter coats or blankets, had endured several days of travel on unheated boats up the Mississippi River to Cairo, Illinois, and then more exposure to frigid temperatures during the 300-mile train to Chicago. A more motley-looking crowd was never seen in Chicago, Mary A. Livermore, a Union Army nurse, would recall years later. They were mostly ununiformed and shivering with cold, wrapped in tattered bed quilts, pieces of old carpet, hearth rugs, horse blankets, ragged shawls, anything that was served to keep out the cold and hide the tatterdemalion condition. Another onlooker observed that the prisoners' toes stuck out of their worn-out boots as they trudged through the snow. They were weak from diarrhea and bronchitis, and many of the bedraggled captives' faces showed evidence of measles and mumps. But somehow the Confederate POW struggled on, just a few more yards until they were inside the walls of Camp Douglas. Within a week, more than 200 of them were in the hospital, with several hundred more being treated outside. Before long, even more of their comrades would join them. For many, the camp would be their final destination. Andersonville, the Confederate prison camp in Georgia, where nearly 13,000 Union troops soldiers died from disease, malnutrition, and brutal mistreatment in 1864 and 1865, became forever infamous after its commandant, Henry Wirz, was tried and executed as a war criminal after the war. The Union's most notorious POW camp, though largely forgotten today, was on Chicago's south side, just 4 miles from the city's downtown. Camp Douglas, which from February 1862 until July 1865 housed some 30,000 Confederate prisoners, as many as 12,082 of them at a time, was one of the longest operating prison camps during the war. No one knows exactly how many prisoners died at Camp Douglas, but Union records indicate that at least 4,000 Confederates perished there, mostly from smallpox, dysentery, and other diseases, and some estimates put the number as high as 6,000. Southerners came to revile Camp Douglas, but in the tragic scheme of things, the camp wasn't so much an aberration as an example of deprivations many prisoners of the war endured in a conflict that no one expected to last as long as it did, in an era before the rules of how combatants should treat prisoners were clearly established. The Civil War, in fact, would cause such rules to be written. Neither side was prepared to handle POWs, and neither figured out how to successfully remedy the situation once it presented itself. Jennifer Cacci and Joanne Klein wrote in an article on prisoner of war camps published in 2009 in the U.S. Army Medical Department Journal. Repeating the same mistakes as others, from the atrocious depravities to establishing inadequate facilities, Americans had failed miserably at their first test as guardians of POWs. Why did so many die at Camp Douglas? Part of the problem was the unfortunate choice of location. A parcel of land only a few hundred yards from Lake Michigan, built on sand over a clay base that made it a quagmire even during the moderate rainfall. It was bitterly cold and windy during the winter. The site, made up of two tracks bordering the fairgrounds used by the U.S. Agricultural Society exhibition in 1859, was selected in 1861 by Judge Alan C. Fuller, who would soon become Illinois' Adjutant General. Originally, the camp was envisioned as a reception center for Union recruits, and during the war, some 40,000 Union soldiers were processed there. In that sense, the location was a logical one. It was conveniently close to the Illinois Central Railroad, which built a station nearby and provided a way to transport troops to Cairo, the port from which Brigadier General Ulysses S. Grant staged his attacks on the Confederacy. In early 1862, Camp Douglas's mission abruptly shifted from after Grant's forces captured an entire Confederate army at Fort Donelson in Tennessee. The battle was one of the Union's first major victories, but it also created a major problem. What to do with the thousands of Confederate soldiers who had been captured? Grant gave Major General Henry W. Halleck, who commanded the Department of Missouri, the job of finding a solution. It is a much less job to take them than to keep them, Grant said. And then, predicting that the prisoners will prove an elephant, Grant put them on a flotilla of rickety transport steamers with 2 days of ration and sent them up the Mississippi River to Cairo, Illinois, where they would be Halleck's problem. Halleck quickly searched for a prison site that fit certain basic criteria. It had to be far enough away from the battle lines that the Confederates wouldn't attempt to raid it and free the prisoners. It also had to be close to a city with railroad connections. so that large numbers of captives could be efficiently transported there. Camp Douglas met those criteria, even though its flimsy barracks and crude sewers weren't designated to handle large numbers of occupants for extended periods. Who, after all, could have contemplated that the war would last as long as it did, or that so many men would be captured and held? Not everyone thought that warehousing Confederate POWs at Camp Douglas was a good idea. This is decidedly the joke of the season, the Chicago Tribune sneered when it broke the news of the prisoners' impending arrival in mid-February. The idea of keeping 5,000 prisoners in a camp where the strongest guard couldn't keep in a drunken corporal is rich. The whole population would have to mount guard, and Chicago would find itself in possession of an elephant of the largest description. If authorities will give Chicago permission to hang the whole batch as soon as they arrive, let them come. Chicago Mayor Julian Sidney Rumsey agreed. He saw thousands of Confederate prisoners as a menace that the camp's small permanent garrison, just 469 men and 40 officers, wouldn't be able to contain. He warned Halleck that our best citizens are in great alarm for fear that the prisoners will break through and burn the city. But when Halleck said that the Union didn't have any more troops to spare as prison guards, Rumsey temporarily assigned Chicago police officers and volunteer constables to keep watch over the enemy. The fears of insurrection or escape turned out to be unwarranted, as most of the Confederate POWs who arrived at Camp Douglas were in too wretched a condition to resist. In time, the prisoners at the camp became a local attraction. Curious locals gathered at a hotel across the street with an observation tower that charged 5 cents for a peek into the camp. Meanwhile, the thousands of prisoners streaming into Camp Douglas by the trainload adjusted to life inside a makeshift prison that was surrounded by a 12-foot-high stockade fence, with guard stations every 50 feet. Inside, it was lighted by large arc lamps. 10 feet inside the fence was a smaller wooden barrier that marked the deadline. Prisoners would be shot if they crossed it. Inside, the prisoners lived in long, narrow wood barracks, each with a kitchen at the back that also functioned as a mess hall. At first, there were two infirmaries, one for Union soldiers and the other for Confederates. The third was later added to isolate smallpox patients. Aside from being too small for the number of men confined there, Camp Douglas had one particular glaring and fatal flaw. When it was built in 1861, the state government had not approved funding for a sewer. When the camp filled up with soldiers, its soggy, crowded environment became a breeding ground for disease. The lack of a sewer and proper sanitation accounted for a tremendous amount of sickness and death, Joseph Eisendrath, Jr. concluded an article published in 1960 in the Journal of the Illinois State Historical Society. By June 1862, the prison population at Camp Douglas had swelled to 8,900 men, more than it had been designated to house, and the barracks had taken on a dilapidated look. Many of the inmates were sick, and 500 had already died. A June letter from Dr. Brock McVicker, a surgeon who served as the camp's chief medical officer, to Colonel Joseph H. Tucker, the camp's commander, described the dire health hazard. The surface of the grounds is becoming saturated with the filth and slop from the privies, kitchens, and quarters, and must produce serious results as soon as hot weather sets in, McVicker warned. When Henry W. Bellows, the president of the U.S. Sanitary Commission, a civilian watchdog organization, visited Camp Douglas that month, he similarly noted the standing water, unpoliced grounds, of foul sinks, of unventilated and crowded barracks, of general disorder or soil reeking miasmatic accretions, of rotten bones and emptying of camp kettles. The camp was in such bad shape, he warned, that absolute abandonment of the spot seems the only judicious course. Unfortunately, that didn't happen, and when Colonel William Huffman, the Union Army's Commissary General for Prisoners and a paroled POW himself, sought funds to improve the drainage, Quartermaster General Montgomery C. Meigs refused the request. The prisoners, as Meigs saw it, should be made to defray the cost of their confinement to the extent possible, and thus conserve funds for the government's chief goal of defeating the Confederacy. The 10,000 prisoners at Camp Douglas, he decided, could provide the manpower needed to keep the place clean. It wasn't until October 1863, with Meg's reluctant accession, that the much-needed sewers finally were built. The sewers were wood-lined troughs that ran along two sides of the camp and emptied into Lake Michigan. By then, many more prisoners had died. Bad sanitation wasn't the only problem at Camp Douglas. The camp had 12 changes in command from 1862 to 1865, and the frequent turnover made planning and continuity impossible. Worse yet, the guards were frequently selected from the new Union Army recruits being mustered in at another section of the camp, and they weren't given any training on how to handle prisoners. Eventually, in 1863, the Union switched to relying on officers and men in the Invalid Corps, renamed the Veteran Reserve Corps in 1864, who were better prepared for the responsibility. But while the prisoners regarded many of the guards as competent and compassionate, there were also brutal ones who got away with abusing prisoners, often supported by officers who turned their back on the wrongdoing. In their book, American Prisons, Their Past, Present, and Future, David Music and Christine Gonzalez Music describe some of the cruelties to which Confederate prisoners were subjected. Guards sometimes forced them to pull down their pants and sit in the snow or on frozen ground for hours at a time. Others were stretched over a barrel and whipped with a belt buckle and forced to ride the mule, a 15-high-foot structure with a sharp saddle, with buckets of sand tied to their ankles, a punishment that left some unable to walk for hours. Solitary confinement in an underground dungeon and captivity in small room jammed with other captives were all other harsh punishments. And while Confederate prisoners weren't starved as their Union counterparts were at Andersonville, the diet was decidedly substandard. Each prisoner got an 8-ounce serving of beef on weekdays and a 5-ounce serving of bacon on Sundays. The menu also included bread and thin soup made from water drained from beef or bacon with some beans or potato mixed in. The prisoners whose families sent them money could buy extra food from the camp's commissaries. In June 1864, in retaliation for the mistreatment of Union prisoners by the Confederacy, Secretary of War Edwin M. Stanton reduced rations for prisoners even further and refused to allow vegetables to be sold to prisoners. A year earlier, Stanton had vetoed the replacement of a burned barracks at Camp Douglas, saying it was not disposed at the time in view of the treatment of prisoners of war are receiving at the hand of our enemies, to erect fine establishments for their prisoners in our hands. When the Civil War ended in 1865, the surviving prisoners at Camp Douglas were given new clothes and a one-day train ticket out of Chicago. But thousands of their comrades, most of them victims of disease or pneumonia, would never return home. Some of the dead prisoners were buried in the two small cemeteries on the grounds of Camp Douglas, but most were buried in Chicago's Old City Cemetery along the shores of Lake Michigan, in what is now Lincoln Park. After the Civil War, the federal government was forced to find a permanent burial ground for the Confederate prisoners, and the remains of approximately 4,200 of them were reinterred in a mass grave at Oakwood Cemetery in Chicago's Woodlawn neighborhood between 1865 and 1867. A 30-foot granite monument was installed in the cemetery in 1895 to mark the spot. More Confederate soldiers are buried in Chicago than anywhere else north of the Mason-Dixon line. In December 1865, Camp Douglas itself was torn down. Eventually, the camp's old parade ground was converted into fields where returning Union veterans played a new sport, baseball, which they learned during the wartime service. Memories of Camp Douglas gradually faded, a part of local history that few Chicagoans cared to remember. In 2014, a historical marker was erected on the site, and today an effort is underway to have Camp Douglas added to the National Register of Historic Places. That's only fitting, for the prison camp that was Chicago's biggest connection to the Civil War still serves as a reminder of the terrible conditions endured by combatants who were unlucky enough to be captured. David Keller is a founder of the Camp Douglas Restoration Foundation and an author of The Story of Camp Douglas, Chicago's Forgotten Civil War Prison, from History Press, 2015. End of story.
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2: This is Mike Musgrave. I'll be reading more poetry from the book, Where the Sidewalk Ends, written and illustrated for sale. One sister for sale. One sister for sale, one crying and spying young sister for sale. I'm really not kidding, so who'll start the bidding? Do I hear a dollar, a nickel, a penny? Oh, isn't there any one kid who will buy this old sister for sale? This crying and spying young sister for sale. Sleeping sardines. I'm tired of eating just beans, says I, so I opened a can of sardines. But they started to squeak, hey, we're trying to sleep. We were snuggled up tight till you let in the light. You big silly sap, let us finish our nap. Now close up the lid. So that's what I did. Will somebody please pass the beans? 1 inch tall. If you were only 1 inch tall, you'd ride a worm to school. The teardrop of a crying aunt would be your swimming pool. A crumb of cake would be a feast. At last, 7 days at least. A flea would be a frightening beast if you were 1 inch tall. If you were only 1 inch tall, you'd walk beneath the door, and it would take about a month to get down to the store. A bit of fluff would be your bed. You'd swing upon a spider's thread and wear a thimble on your head. If you were 1 inch tall, you'd surf across her kitchen sink upon a stick of gum. You couldn't hug your mama. You'd just have to hug her thumb. You'd run from people's feet in fright. To move a pen would take all night. This poem took 14 years to write, 'cause I'm just 1 inch tall. This is Mike Musgrave signing off for today. I hope you enjoyed the poetry

0: It is now 1 p.m.
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0: And now it's time for readings from The Economist.

Greetings, listeners. This is Matthew Greenfield reading on behalf of Cleveland Site Center Radio from that London-based periodical, The Economist, focusing on global trends in economics, politics, culture, and more. With this issue, we'll be taking a look at the American influence abroad, particularly focusing in on chocolate, line dancing, and yes, some political concerns. We're going to start with politics, taking a look at the long-lasting impact of COVID-19 upon the political and public world. This is inspired by the recent investigation into Dr. Fauci. This comes from an editorial from The Economist, which is a collective author. No individual bylines here, but this one does have a name, a nom de plume. Lexington is the American correspondent writing for the British audience and the global one as well. Lexington writes about the doc in the doc. DOC, of course, is the first doc, referring to doctor, in the doc, referring to a trial or a hearing in this case. The real COVID-19 scandal is America's continuing failure to reckon with lives needlessly lost. For all the zeal Congress has shown in investigating America's response to the COVID-19 pandemic, it has been strangely uninterested in exploring a basic question. Why did so many Americans die relative to the numbers who succumbed to the virus in other rich countries? Understanding the answer would seem relevant to guarding against the next inevitable pandemic. Many countries were slow to react, but as they learned about the transmissibility of the virus, and as vaccines became available, they rapidly cut their death rates. Not so the United States of America. Quote, "The death rate is now about 8 times higher in America than in the rest of the rich world," end quote, The Economist reported 5 years ago in September 2021. In all, the United States lost more than 1.1 million people to COVID, or roughly 3,500 lives out of every million. This should haunt every official who was in a position to combat this pandemic. Germany's death rate was about 2,000 per million people, and Canada's fewer than 1,400, notes Donald McNeil in his book, The Wisdom of Plagues. Had the United States managed to split that difference at about 1,700 per million, we would have lost about 450,000 fewer dead, writes McNeil. Who speaks for them? McNeil asks. Not Congress. America's lethal underperformance once again went ignored when the Senate Homeland Security Committee recently questioned Dr. Anthony Fauci, a crucial advisor on COVID to President Donald Trump and then to President Joseph Biden. President Trump later turned on him. The hearing focused instead on the usual obsessions for which Dr. Fauci has become the Republican scapegoat, some absurd and others valid but distantly related at best to protecting potential victims of a future plague. While Democrats mostly gave speeches rather than ask questions, Republicans pursued theories that the virus leaked from a Chinese lab, that Bill Gates had some nefarious role, that Dr. Fauci himself had been out to enrich him through awards for his service. An odd complaint when they do not object to the president campaigning for $1 million Nobel Prize. Having testified often to Congress during his 54 years at the National Institutes of Health, 38 of those as director of the National Institute of Allergy and Infectious Diseases, Dr. Fauci, who is aged 85, was reduced to repeatedly invoking the Fifth Amendment, including when asked the color of his tie. In his opening statement, his hands shaking as he read it, Dr. Fauci said his lawyers had advised that recourse because the committee's chairman, Rand Paul of Kentucky, had made clear an intent to see him behind bars, despite a blanket pardon issued by President Biden. In other words, the Senate could not inquire into a health crisis that racked the country because a key witness feared a perjury trap, and rightly so. Why did so many Americans die? High rates of obesity, diabetes, heart disease, and elderliness made them more vulnerable. But government bungling meant America was testing 100 people a day in early 2020, when other countries were testing tens of thousands.
that masks and lockdowns were deployed erratically, that contact tracing proved too challenging for the country first to the moon. Most senselessly, so many Americans died because so many failed to take the vaccines that President Trump, in his most constructive act as president, succeeded in rushing into existence. It is, of course, those vexing vaccines that compel Republicans to look away from the basic question about the pandemic and to hound Dr. Fauci instead. Attempting to square the greatness of President Trump with the supposed vileness of the vaccines has inspired his party to heroic feats of doublethink. Quote, President-elect Trump's Operation Warp Speed, which encouraged the rapid development and authorization of the COVID-19 vaccine, was highly successful and helped save millions of lives. End quote, declared the committee created by the House to investigate COVID in 2024, summarizing 2 years of work. The very next sentence reads, contrary to what was promised, the COVID-19 vaccine did not stop the spread or transmission of the virus. President Trump has struggled to escape this self-imposed contradiction. Even as he declined to urge the public to get vaccinated, he and his wife, Melania, secretly had the vaccine before he left office,

redacted from his private text disclosed by Republican senators just last month is that he covered up a threat of miscarriage that the vaccine posed to pregnant women. In fact, the record shows Dr. Fauci was consistent, publicly and privately, in counseling a weighing of risks and benefits until studies showed the vaccine was safe in pregnancy, which they have since done. His critics have not produced evidence the vaccine causes miscarriages. Dr. Fauci made mistakes, including not disclosing early on that some top virologists initially worried the virus might be man-made. He could be arrogant, but he was not responsible for the worst excesses of the COVID response. Those endless school shutdowns were the work of local officials and union leaders. Senator Paul's release of Dr. Fauci's private diary has exposed his vanity, his delight in every gushing appraisal by the media or some celebrity, but the diary also reveals a conscientious public servant trying to save as many lives as he could, struggling against the constraints that hobbled America relative to its peers. His summons before the Senate committee was surely intended to humiliate, if not incriminate, him. Instead, it should embarrass the entire nation. And on that note, we turn to another nation. In this case, we're going far south of the American border with Mexico, down to South America, a country called Paraguay, where a language called Guarani has become trendy. The article is called Cool Talk. 1 hour into their Guarani class, the medical students at the National University of Asunción are enthralled. One group provides first aid for a broken bone in the language of Guarani. Another frets that a problem with the nervous system may require surgery, using the terms Taigani Mupate Rehe and Nembovo. The course is mandatory for Paraguay's future doctors, part of a wave of official measures to promote the indigenous language. You seem to mind. I love speaking Guarani. It's much friendlier than Spanish, says Tadeo Ramirez, an undergraduate. Such zest reflects the recent revival of Paraguay's ancient tongue. Just 2.3% of the population identifies as indigenous, but some 90% understand Guarani. Nearly 40% speak it every day at home, along with Spanish, according to a recent survey. That is one of the highest rates of bilingualism in the world, far ahead of official diglots like Canada and Ireland. Most of this is Yopara, a blend of Spanish and Guarani. The word means mixture in Guarani. It's our lingua franca, says Miguel Angel, a taxi driver. Paraguay is one of only two countries in the Spanish-speaking Americas with an official second language. Paraguay's elites had long snubbed Guarani as a rural vernacular, mocking its nasal sounds and glottal stops. Dictator Alfredo Stroessner discouraged its use in schools in the 1950s and 60s. Only with the return of democracy in 1992 was Guarani recognized as Paraguay's official language alongside Spanish. A law in 2010 created a bilingual curriculum and administration. Today, Paraguayans can choose to vote, marry, and stand trial in Guarani. This has facilitated a cultural craze. In June, Paraguayan football fans attributed their World Cup win over Germany to Guarani spirit. In May, the National Symphony Orchestra performed Beethoven's Ode to Joy in Guarani for the first time. In April, Spain's Queen Letizia opened her message of congratulations for their anniversary of the Spanish Cultural Center in Asunción with Viape ne Amboretie, or Happy Birthday. Youngsters are joining in. Influencers fill TikTok and Instagram with vocab tutorials. Artists pump Yopara rap and jazz onto Spotify. Trendy parents give their children names like Yeruti, meaning dove, or Maragantuga, meaning virtuous. Some worry that growing bilingualism comes from Guarani speakers learning Spanish, rather than vice versa. The share of monolingual Guarani speakers dropped from 28% in 2002 to 12% in 2022. It's a process of displacement, says Arnaldo Casco of the Secretariat of Linguistic Policy, a ministry. It has responded by publishing reams of Guarani content, from technical dictionaries to poetry. Guarani must cover all spheres of social interaction, says Javier Viveros, the SPL's boss. Others are laid back. Spanish monolingualism is flat. Guarani is on Google Translate and Wikipedia, or Wikipedia. SPL staff are training large language models on it.
social norms.

0: times have shifted. We who have gone through that experience of being hesitant to speak Guarani as children, today feel absolutely free, says Maria del Carmen Jimenez of Patria Soñada Institute, a think tank. That itself speaks volumes. We now turn from Paraguay all the way around the globe to Mumbai, formerly known as Bombay, in India. The article is called No Room to Roam. It's about Indian elephants that are being squeezed out of their habitats. The picture featuring an Indian elephant has the rather punny, I guess, elusive caption, Never Forget. In Arthasarasa, an ancient Indian manual on statecraft, elephants were prized assets. Kings presented them to forge alliances. Generals relied on them to destroy the gates of forts. Today, Ganesha, the elephant-headed Hindu god, is still worshipped as the remover of obstacles, and children, as elsewhere, learn E for elephant. But reverence has not translated into protection. A survey published last year by the Wildlife Institute of India counted 22,446 elephants, 18% fewer than in the year 2017. The decline in some states was a shocker, says Kamar Qureshi, the report's lead author. Part of the problem is geography. Unlike in Africa, villages are scattered throughout the forests of densely populated India. Elephants are often confined to narrow corridors between patches of forest. Vivek Menon of the Wildlife Trust of India says that in 2010, his team identified 88 such routes. Today, there are about 150, reflecting shrinking habitats. As infrastructure cuts through forests, elephants stray into farms. Mining and blasting sites also get in their way. In West Bengal, hula or noise parties see mobs hurl fireballs and firecrackers to drive these animals away, despite a Supreme Court ban. Electric fences sometimes block the elephant's path. But they are excellent physicists, says Raman Sukumar, an ecologist. They use their tusks, which are poor electrical conductors, to break fences or toss logs to short-circuit them. Forest guards and workers steering elephants back to safety are utterly under-equipped and woefully unprepared, says Pranera Bindra, a conservationist. Most lack basic equipment, such as torches. But not all is doom. Poaching for ivory has fallen since the 1980s. Coordination between state forestry and departments and national customs has improved. Today, India has a Wildlife Crime Control Bureau, and states have anti-poaching plans. Last month, India's Supreme Court upheld the removal of commercial activity from an elephant corridor in Tamil Nadu. Elephants act as landscape architects. They disperse seeds, shape forests, and fertilize soil. They keep wetlands alive by digging. Arthasarasa advised India's rulers to protect forests inhabited by these magnificent beasts. Those in charge today would do well to take note. And on that note, we turn to a promised article referring to the spread of chocomania to China. Chocolatiers report on eating bitterness. Can Chinese become choco-mad? China has more coffee shop brands and more KFC branches than anywhere else on the planet. But chocolate has never hit the spot, with the average Chinese eating just 100 grams a year, a mere hundredth of what a French person guzzles. A few mass-market foreign brands, Mars, Ferrero, Nestle, and Hershey, account for four-fifths of Chinese consumption. Of all the chocolate eaten worldwide, only 2% caresses Chinese taste buds. This may now be changing, thanks to a handful of Chinese chocolatiers springing up around the country. Most are artisanal shops, but some are investing in supply chains and building big businesses. Take Choc Revive. Based in Shanghai, the firm was founded in 2023 by Xi Liang, a fresh produce trader. He can out-open shops quickly enough. From 80 outlets now, he hopes to have 300 by the end of this year. Mr. Xi says that his company had 160 million yuan, equivalent to $23.7 million, in sales last year, and hopes to quadruple that or more this current year. Choc Revive is trying to take chocolate local. It sources its own beans from Africa, but has set up an R&D unit in China, and does its own roasting and grinding. Its big investments are intended to produce economies of scale, but the know-how it is accruing may spread and give rise to competitors. Another local chocolate company, Nibo, has been winning international awards for its creamy sweets. Saturn Bird, which started as a coffee grower in southwest China, is now planting its own cacao trees there. Mr. Xi's concoction is 58 yuan for a 100-gram chunk, equivalent to a cheap meal for two. It is an awkward time to be selling premium products to belt-tightening consumers. Churning out the cheapest possible goods to undercut rivals is the usual formula. Milk tea brands are a case in point. Why are people paying out for chocolate? Mr. Xi says that making chocolate with Chinese flavors such as a longan, which is like a large likee, seems to go down rather well. A simpler explanation is that, at long last, Chinese people are learning to love the most delectable flavor in creation. And on that rather biased farewell to chocolate, we now turn to another industry, this one not as tactile nor as edible, unfortunately. It's called Reddit. Good Bot, Bad Bot is the name of this article. Can the Internet's front page survive in the AI era? Earlier this summer, Back Rooms, a horror flick, became one of the most successful independent films ever made, grossing $393 million from a mere $10 million budget. Its source material was unusual, a collection of images of unnervingly empty rooms that spread on Reddit, an internet forum. Hollywood's producers have since taken to trawling the site for inspiration. Reddit has had a difficult time of late. Its share price has dropped by about a third this year. Strong quarterly earnings from this summer failed to cheer shareholders, who fret that the company will suffer as users turn to artificial intelligence chatbots for information rather than search engines such as Google that direct them to other sites. For now, Reddit is attempting to cajole chatbot makers into paying more for its data, both through deals and lawsuits, but eventually it hopes bot-weary users will return to one of the Internet's last refuges of human-generated content. Reddit's business model lies somewhere between Instagram, which profits off user-generated content, and Wikipedia, which relies on an army of volunteer moderators. That balance has sometimes been tricky to manage. In 2023, the volunteers who moderate its subreddits went on a multi-day strike after the company said it would charge for access to its application programming interface, on which independent developers who build Reddit-based apps rely. The platform, which stuck with the policy, may have had larger clients in mind. Soon afterwards, it struck deals with Google and OpenAI, maker of ChatGPT, which reportedly agreed to pay $60 million and $70 million a year, respectively, to train their models on Reddit's data. They may have got themselves a bargain. Reddit has become the most cited source by many of the leading American chatbots, according to an analysis the company commissioned from Profound, a research firm. One particularly valuable use of its data is for generating product recommendations. About 40% of conversations on the site relate to commercial activity, including shopping, says Jen Wong, Reddit's operations chief. On subreddits such as r/buyitforlife, users debate the quality of products and try to weed out sponsored or bot-generated content, making the results a rare source of high-quality reviews. AI models rely heavily on such content to generate their own recommendations, which chatbot makers hope to turn into a source of ad revenue. Google's relationship with Reddit in particular has become less of a two-way exchange. For years, Google's ranked search results have been an important source of traffic for the chat site. But as a tech giant shifts users' focus to its AI overviews, referrals have dropped precipitously. Reddit's stock took its largest ever single-day plunge just last month after it said the choppy search referrals had hurt engagement. Last quarter, the amount of time users spent on Reddit's app each day was down by 8% from a year earlier, compared with gains of 6% and 4% for Instagram and TikTok, respectively, according to Sensored Tower, a data provider. One option for Reddit is to bargain for a better deal with AI providers. It has been negotiating new agreements with Google and others. If that does not work, lawsuits may. Reddit has already sued Anthropic, another model maker, and Perplexity, an AI search engine. Both suits allege that the companies scraped Reddit's data illegally. Anthropic and Perplexity have said they did not break the law. Victory in court, or lucrative settlements, would give the chat site greater leverage in negotiations over licensing its data. Ultimately, though, Reddit hopes to lessen its reliance on other tech firms. Traffic from search is not where our business lives, said Steve Huffman, its boss, in last month's earnings call. Instead, the company hopes to encourage more users to visit its site directly and spend more time browsing once there. That would further boost its ad revenue, which grew by 64% in the second quarter year-on-year. Ms. Wong is optimistic that the mostly human content on Reddit will appeal to users as they grow tired of interacting with chatbots. Aspiring filmmakers need not fear being starved of material just yet. And on that parting shot to Hollywood, we turn to an article, I guess, for Hollywood screenwriters in addition to anyone else typing for a living. Should you stand at your desk is the question, the short answer. Sitting too much is unhealthy, but standing is no fix. This sidebar from Well Informed will dive deeper. Prolonged sitting rightly has a bad rap. A review in 2012 concluded that most sedentary were more than twice as likely as the least to have or develop diabetes and also faced a much higher risk of premature death. Another study in 2015 found that sitting for long stretches was associated with deleterious health outcomes regardless of physical activity. 3 years after that, an analysis of news articles in the British Journal of Sports Medicine found hundreds of pieces which referred to claims likening sitting to smoking. That last claim is overblown. In 2018, the American Journal of Public Health reckoned sitting's true risk to be a tenth of that of smoking. But this is still bad. Hence the appeal of standing desks and, more recently, active seats. Chairs and stools that tilt, wobble, or rock to force the continual postural adjustment. Is either actually healthier? An analysis in 2018 found standing a desk burned just 9 more calories per hour than sitting. Nor are the cardiovascular gains all that impressive. A review in 2020 pooled 9 trials involving 877 people. Participants stood about 1.3 hours more a day and were followed for roughly 4 months. Body fat and blood sugar control improved slightly, but blood pressure, insulin, cholesterol, and triglycerides all did not. The study did not, however, look at blood flow and activation of postural muscles, both factors which might contribute to the benefits of standing over sitting. That said, standing can have downsides. Work published in the International Journal of Epidemiology in 2024 followed 83,013 adults in Britain for an average of nearly 7 years. Those who stood for more than 2 hours a day had a higher risk of varicose veins and venous ulcers, perhaps because of pooling of blood in the legs. What matters far more is movement. A study of nearly 482,000 Taiwanese adults in 2024 found that just 15 to 30 minutes of extra daily exercise could erase most of the excess mortality risk associated with sitting at work. Desk-bound workers may therefore wonder if active seating can actually make a difference. Some findings are encouraging. Consider a trial at Georgia Southern University. In this, 20 adults performed reading and typing tasks on an ordinary chair, an exercise ball, and a seat mounted on top of an inflatable bladder. Energy expenditure on the ball was similar to normal sitting, but on the bladder, participants' heart rates and calorie burn rose by 6 to 13% and 19 to 40%, respectively. Writing in Ergonomics in 2019, the researchers attributed this to muscle contractions required to maintain balance. A longer trial found another benefit. For 6 months, 133 office workers in Bangkok sat on either a foam seat pad or a slightly unstable inflatable one designed to encourage frequent postural changes. Those using the latter were 81% and 84% less likely to develop neck and lower back pain, respectively. Writing in the Scandinavian Journal of Work, Environment and Health in 2024, the researchers described the pad as a light exercise device. They reckoned it reduced fatiguing muscles contractions and improved blood flow to compressed tissues. There are caveats, however. Many studies of dynamic sitting have been small or brief. Results have varied with seat design, and some participants have reported discomfort in the derriere. That said, there does seem to be a lesson here. The real distinction is not between sitting and standing, but between remaining still and moving. And at this point, speaking of moving, we now move on to a rather moving article talking about a trend that's affecting France. This one, yet another example of American cultural expansion. Called Western Civilization, it is a pun, of course, on country and Western music, and in this case, dance stylings. This is from France. France falls for American line dancing. Summer in rural France is a time for street fetes, jugs of chilled rosé, and American line dancing. To get locals on their feet, a DJ need only utter the words Les Madisons, a line dance that originated in America's Midwest in the 1950s, and villagers will step into row formation. The Francophone Federation of Country Line and Dance lists over 500 clubs nationwide with such names as American Spirit Country or Froggy Stomp. Another count records over 2,000 danse contre groups. A poll suggests that nearly 1 in 10 French adults has taken part in line dancing. In May, France held a national line dance open in the southern town of Salon-de-Provence. In Camaradiguë in the Rhône Valley, a town of just 4,500 inhabitants, American Spirit Country holds two classes of line dancing at Le Contre each week. Participants range from 10 years old to 73. Some turn up in Stetsons and cowboy boots, others in jeans and trainers. In the past 2 years, Le Line has really taken off, says Zora Lebro, president of this club, who observes a burst of interest among the young, continuing, quote, "People of any shape and size can do it. You make friends, and it's fun," end quote. What explains this unexpected passion for a slice of Americana? France thinks of itself as a place of highbrow culture and artistic sophistication. Charles de Gaulle invented the Ministry of Culture in 1959 to bring such art to all. In reality, however, the country has long held a secret fascination for American popular culture. On the top 10 box office hits in France last year, 9 were American. In Johnny Hallyday, of part Belgian descent, France had its own wildly popular Elvis. Disneyland Paris is Europe's only outpost of the theme park. At its Disney Village, Billy Bob's Country Western Saloon holds line dancing events. The craze also speaks to places that the Paris political elite tend to overlook, at their peril. A study of Les Danses Contrées by Jérôme Fourquet and Sylvain Matenac, two political analysis, notes that geographical and social correlation between its appeal and the roundabouts and semi-rural areas where Gilets Jaunes protesters gathered in the year 2018. They suggest that such dancing supplies a solidarity that protesters also sought, albeit with a different objective. Overall, nearly a quarter of the French say they are attracted to the culture of America's West. La Danse Contre, the authors write, is totally unknown to elite France, and when it is preferred to, it is mostly in a sarcastic way. Populist politicians, including Marine Le Pen, the leading presidential candidate at next spring's election, tend to be better tuned in. She has even been spotted in a Stetson hat and periodically sings along at such rural events. Some longtime French devotees will know Les Madisons from a scene in Jean-Luc Godard's 1964 film Bande à Pot. More recently, it is the success of modern country pop that has drawn new recruits. French line dancing tutorials on YouTube are set to Taylor Swift songs. One on how to dance at Les Madisons has over 1 million views. Away from parquet-floored Paris, at outdoor summer balls, the real ingredient for a successful event is when the secret thrill of an American cultural hit meets rural French tradition. Now, enough of American cultural influence. Let's take a look at Japanese cultural influence abroad. This case focusing on listening bars. For the record, Japan's music cafes are striking a chord abroad. Space Talk, located in the London district of Clerkenwell, takes music seriously. Before the bar opened in 2024, its owner enlisted an architect, designer, and sound engineer to create the perfect acoustic environment. Resembling the deck of a wooden spaceship, The bar is divided into four zones. On a recent evening, your correspondent sipped cocktails while trippy electronic music floated out of the bespoke sound system. In its ethos, Space Talk is one of the many spots around the world loosely inspired by Japan's onkagukisa, or music cafes. These venues are commonly known as listening bars or hi-fi bars. The first onkagukisa opened in Japan during the 1920s. Visitors often drank tea or coffee as music, often classical, tango, or swing, played through gramophones. In the decades after the Second World War, cafes devoted to jazz grew popular. Imported records and audio equipment were expensive, and Jazz Kisa offered a place for enthusiasts to hear the latest album by Miles Davis or Johnny Coltrane. They were places for quiet, even reverential, listening. Owners would, and still do, display a fussy attention to detail. High-quality speakers are a must. The nerdiness often extends to amps, turntables, and styluses. Gramophones have gone, but vinyl is still very much in vogue. This music is not merely for ambiance. The act of listening is central to the experience. Many kisa ask visitors to remain silent. Kawasaki Toshiya, who runs his own listening bar in Tokyo, says the atmosphere this creates is akin to sitting in meditation at a temple. The listening bars that have sprung up in the West, South America, and Africa, most of which have opened in the past decade, rarely have such stringent rules on chit-chat. Space Talk, for instance, has not banned nattering, but it has implemented a no-photos-or-videos policy. All Blues, a venue in New York, politely asks visitors to let the music do the talking. Some bars host dedicated events where guests can hear an album in full or listen to music tied to a particular artist or theme. The real magic of onkagukisa culture is to create an environment where you can be genuinely moved to the core by music, says Nick Dwyer, the director of a documentary on Tokyo's music cafes. What makes this new wave of venues interesting, he says, is that proprietors have their own take on the format and are adapting it into something that works in London, New York, Barcelona, or wherever. There are three reasons why the onkagukisa model has succeeded as a cultural export. One is Japanomania. A record 43 million foreign holidaymakers visited the country in 2025. Over several decades, Japan has established itself as a trendsetter and tastemaker in everything from video games to fashion and design, meaning that where the Japanese lead, others will follow. The second reason is that such listening bars and onkagukisa offer an appealing alternative to nightclubs. These bars provide a relaxed, stylish environment for retired ravers and youngsters alike. Here, enjoying music need not mean enduring punishing opening hours and punishing hangovers. The third reason is that these bars offer a distinctive, curated experience to suit a wide variety of tastes. Jim Hamner, the co-founder of Jazu, another listening bar in London, made a pilgrimage to Japan to visit several jazz kisa. Jazu is a nod to the Japanese pronunciation of the word jazz. He was drawn to the venues that reflected the owner's lifelong passion. In these places, you could listen to a record that you've heard 30 times before, but because you're in this unique environment, it sounds totally different. At a listening bar, even an old track can find a new groove. We are nearly done with our grooves here in this track. I will conclude with a book review and an obituary from this issue in the back pages of this magazine. We're going to start with a book review, a rather punctilious topic, shall I say. I'm making a pun here because the subject matter is punctuation. We're going to take a look at On the Mark, which is a book recently published. The author is Florence Hazarat. It is an article, a book review, called To the Point. In the beginning was the Word, and the Word was with God, and the Word was God. Yet in the beginning, there was no punctuation. In early Latin manuscripts, the Bible was written in scriptura continua, without spaces or marks between the words. This was a problem. Pause at the wrong point, and you could sever God from the Word, throwing Christ's divinity into doubt. So in the Middle Ages, Christian scholars set about punctuating the Holy Book. using symbols and subclauses as lanterns to words to guide preachers. The history of punctuation is the history of humanity, writes Florence Hazrab, a researcher in a rollicking new book. Often dismissed as the invisible ushers of the sentence, dots and dashes have shaped religious texts, legal documents, and literature itself. On the mark, like punctuation itself, makes readers pause for thought, showing how full stops have displeased and commas cause controversy. This pointed history starts in the ancient world. Cicero, like other Roman scholars, thought punctuation was amateurish. For skilled orators, half the fun was in interpreting obscure writing. Miss Hazrod races across time, offering digressions about how, for instance, Irish monks in the 8th century first put spaces between words before reaching the punctuation boom of the European Renaissance. Scholars in Italy invented curved commas, semicolons, and, do not forget, parentheses. The printing press helped spread and standardize these signs, and by around 1600, all the major marks were in place. On the mark is crammed with fascinating facts. Take the exclamation mark, about which Miss Hazrat wrote a previous book, invented by an Italian poet in the 1360s to signal admiration and wonder, by the 19th century had become a sign of emotion and even hysteria. Editors added them to old texts, including Shakespeare's Antony and Cleopatra. In the first folio edition, the play had only 16 exclamation marks, but modern versions contain about 200, most of them clustered in Cleopatra's shouty-sounding speeches. In the 20th century, the exclamation mark fell into soundless symbol crashing, as Theodor Adorno, a German philosopher, put it. Nazi propagandists aggressively attached clusters of them to the end of assertions, sometimes in multiples. Writers have long squabbled over scribbles. Emily Dickinson felt defeated when an editor cut a dash. Charles Baudelaire told his proofreader, "I absolutely want to keep this comma." Mark Twain even threatened to have a proofreader shot who dared to change his punctuation. This is a delightful tale of Mark's evolution, even if Miss Hazrat's own attempts to use them inventively fall a dash flat. And now we're going to take a look at another book, this one about Renoir, subtitled Money, Sex, and Bigotry in France. The article asks a question, rather punny, of course. Get the picture? The book is called The Renoir Girls by Catherine Ostler. It was called the capital of the 19th century and modern Babylon. To those living in the Belle Époque, which lasted during the 1870s until the onset of the First World War, Paris felt like the center of the world. And at the very center of Parisian life were the Cahen de Anvers, a Jewish banking family. They held salons, threw lavish parties, and counted celebrated writers, including Marcel Proust and Guy de Maupassant, as friends. The childhoods of the three Cahen d'Anvers daughters were immortalized by Pierre-Auguste Renoir in commissioned portraits. One of Alice and Elizabeth holding hands hangs in the Museo de Arte de Sao Paulo. It looks as though everything about the girls' lives, save their ruffled dresses, was smooth. In fact, the painting reminds us that nothing and no one is quite safe from the hands of time or the evil within humanity, apart sometimes from art itself. So writes Catherine Ostler, a historian, in a new book. When you gaze at Renoir's pretty paintings, several things are obscured from view. One is paternity. Rumors abounded that Louise, the matriarch of the Cahen d'Anvers family, was a paramour of Charles F. Froussy, an art-loving critic and collector. It was a time of rebellious, emancipated intellectual feminism when wealthy women were free to hold salons and live more independent lives. There were whispers that Alice might be F. Froussy's daughter. Miss Ostler uses a DNA test of a descendant to show that she probably was. The same may have been true of her brother, who was named Charles. This is not, then, your average portrait. The painting also masks the anti-Semitism that would change the girls' lives. When the painting was painted in 1881, France was ostensibly in a tolerant period, though after receiving a late payment, Renoir wrote to a friend complaining that the payment was stingy and declaring that, quote, "I really give up on the Jews," end quote. Then, the Dreyfus Affair, in which a Jewish army officer was falsely accused and convicted of passing secrets to Germany, laid bare people's prejudices and jealousy. Between 1807 and 1914, some 880 Jews in Paris converted to Catholicism. About a quarter of them did so in just 3 years, from 1895 to 97, when the Dreyfus Affair was most heated. One of them was Elizabeth, who chose to be baptized at the age of 20. Spending most of her life as a Christian, however, did not protect her. The collaborationist Vichy regime began to rule France, and a mayor whose family had mingled with the Caen d'Anvers for generations certified that Elizabeth, then 69 years old, was Jewish. Suffering from severe arthritis and unable to walk without help, she was arrested by the Nazis, who sent her to Auschwitz, where she probably was murdered on arrival, if she had indeed survived the 55-hour train journey. Ms. Osler focuses on the many betrayals that facilitated this fate. The Caen d'Anvers had fought in the First World War and been generous patrons of France, including donating their chateau to the state, and yet the country turned on them. Ms. Osler came upon the Caen d'Anvers while reading The Hare with Amber Eyes, which masterfully traces art through time. She has doggedly dug up clips and correspondence that evoke the Belle Epoque. Sometimes, though, the Renoir girls gets too bogged down in social minutiae that must have preoccupied the Caen d'Anvers. Few really want to know which Rothschilds read weddings, what color the bridesmaids wore, and whether the press preferred Louise's previous hairstyle. But the broader themes about the hidden history of objects and what art captures and obscures are heartrending and memorable. You will not look at another 19th-century portrait the same way again. We now turn to a final cultural note here, in this case an obituary of a woman named Marie de Raschewitz, the poet, translator, and tireless defender of her father, Ezra Pound, died on July 24th of this year at the age of 101. She was still awake when the tall, bearded man came into her bedroom to say goodnight. She had hoped he would. Though she was 9 years old, it was a rare treat to get a visit from her father. By the light of the kerosene lamp, he looked at her hands. Her fingernails were filthy. Then he started to rummage in his luggage for sweets, she hoped. Instead, he brought out scissors and carefully cleaned and cut her nails. He asked her then, where was her toothbrush? It was somewhere. The next day, he took her to buy one. This happened in Guy in South Tyrol in the house of two kind farm folk, Mom and Tut, who cared for abandoned children. She was not abandoned, quite. Her parents, the poet Ezra Pound and his mistress, Olga Ruge, a violinist, lived in Venice and paid 200 lira a month for her keep. She did not mind the arrangement at all. From birth, she had grown up a Tyrolean peasant child, a shepherdess with blonde plaits who had her own flock, and in secret partnership with her father, ran a miniature bee business for a while. But then, at fairly regular intervals, she would go to her parents in Venice, to a villa full of books in many languages, to the Lido, where Via Vaporetto, and to feasts of ice cream. Her cool, Willamy mother made her speak no German there, and wear white gloves. It was a small price to pay. From the start, her two lives ran in counterpoint. She became skilled at defending one against the other. In a poem she wrote later, she relished the Pustertal dialect she spoke, words as weighty as sausages and dumplings. Against city people, she defended dung heaps, insisting that a good one smelled mostly of leaves and moss. Tyroleans hated Italians, but her father, a ranger of all her Italian treats, was an American Italophile, and she adored him. Babbo taught her both Italian and English by making her translate the Cantos, the huge and obscure poem he spent his life working on, into Italian. For her, that was like being presented with a basket of exotic food she had no idea what to do with, but she tried. Each typed page she produced for him would come back entirely scribbled over, not only with corrections, but with newly perplexing thoughts. For Ezra Pound, Mussolini embodied the strength and order Italy needed. But then he went further. The true threat to humankind was international Jewry. Racial purity should be preserved to strengthen the nation. On Italian radio, he begged Franklin Roosevelt not to side with the Allies and said he should be hanged. Those broadcasts earned Ezra Pound a charge of treason in absentia. When American troops eventually liberated Italy in 1945, they captured Pound and caged him. For 13 years, he was kept in a locked cell in a psychiatric hospital. Mary now had two battles to fight. The first was to defend her father against the charge of treason and the imputation of insanity. The latter was clearly ridiculous, as he wrote her long, lucid letters from prison and continuing working on the cantos. She managed only one visit, otherwise she imagined him still tall and dignified in the dining room among the slobbering inmates. That was her second fight. Babbo had been carried away by words all his life. Before the debacle in Italy, he had been ranked among the foremost poets of the age. Now he was untouchable. But that could not be. She worked on with the cantos and with his other poetry, turning everything into Italian and insisting on the beauty of it. Beauty is difficult, Babbo himself had written in canto, but like light, it kept breathing through. In her memoir, Discretions, in the year 1971, she cited his poetry whenever it could illuminate a phase of her life or a memory. Her own poetry was an homage to the man who had trained her in it, not least on those evenings when the air had tingled, threatening explosion, as he recited his own work. In 1985, 13 years after his death, she at last published the first dual-lingual edition of the Cantos. She still had more to do. She preserved his papers and first drafts, most of which went to Yale, and lectured about him all over North America. Occasionally, she unveiled long-resisted plaques to him. Most important, she had to keep up with the reevaluation. After her marriage in 1946 to a Russian-Italian minor nobleman, they bought Brunnenburg, a crag-bound castle in her beloved South Tyrol. It was a ruin when they found it, but over the years, she turned it into the center of Pound's studies. Scholars from the world over came to discuss him amid the splendor of the Alps. She firmly told them when they arrived that they could say anything they liked about Pound, and then she would tell them what he really thought and why. Babbo himself had stayed there after his release from the asylum, hoping for peace in which to write Paradise, intended as the final canto with a nod to Dante. But he found the place too cold and retreated again to Venice with Olga. Mary stayed because South Tyrol was a home. After her idyllic childhood in Geis, she again returned, again and again, to Mom and Tata. Mama, with her emotional, fearful Catholic heart and overflowing kitchen, offered her true mother love. But there could be only one, Father. I have tried to write Paradise, he declared. Let those I love try to forgive what I have made. Now, with that final quote from Ezra Pound, this concludes this edition of The Economist. This is Matthew Greenfield wishing you, on behalf of Cleveland Science Center Radio, and as always, happy listening.
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2: The next is the poetry moment. This poem by Robert Kinsley is entitled A Walk Along the Old Tracks. When I was young, they had already been abandoned for years, overgrown with sumac and sour apple, the iron scrapped, the wood long gone for other things. In summer, my father would send us along them to fetch the cows from the back pasture, a long walk to far-off place it seemed for boy so young. Lost again for a moment in that simple place, I fling apples from a stick and look for snakes in the gullies. There is a music to the past, the sweet tones of perfect octaves, even though we know it was never so, never so, never so. My father had to sell the farm in that near-perfect time, and once old Al Schott killed a 6-foot rattler on the tracks. And when the trolley was running, he said, you could jump her as she went by and ride all the way to Cleveland. And, oh, he said, what a time you could have there.

0: and is now 2 p.m.
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0: 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The program gives clients the opportunity to meet and communicate with people who are dealing with similar challenges, fostering newfound hope. 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Again, that's Anthony Griffin at 216-658-4675. Staying Connected. The Staying Connected group is a monthly meeting held for 6 months for clients that have completed the Vision of Success program. Staying Connected gives clients additional opportunities to hear from speakers and receive ongoing support from their peers who are sharing similar experiences. 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
1: This is Sally Cern, and today I'll be reading from Plain Values, the Spring 2026 edition. The Heart of a Teacher. Words by Renee Locklear Craig. Learning the meaning of It Is Well With My Soul. Do you believe that God can impress something upon someone's heart, even at the youngest of ages? In first grade, I decided that I was going to become an elementary school teacher. People often throw around the word calling, but I honestly felt like I was destined, or called, to teach children, even though I was still in that category myself. However, the events that would take place in my childhood were going to test my faith to the max, faith in my ability to persevere and even my faith in the Almighty God. A year earlier, when I was in kindergarten, my mother died suddenly in a car accident, a routine errand right before dinner, and she was gone. My baby brother, me, and my dad, our lives were never the same. My teachers became so instrumental in shaping me from that point on as the positive female role models that I needed and admired. Throughout my childhood years, my loving and truly devoted dad was very supportive of my dream. While lots of little girls received Care Bears or Skip-Its, I happily got teacher stuff, like tape dispensers or staplers. By the time I got to high school, my desire to enter teaching had only strengthened. However, 2 months before I graduated, my dad was diagnosed with terminal cancer. I was devastated, confused, and overwhelmed. I held on to my strong faith in Jesus, but my world had been turned upside down. While my peers were planning to dive into the next chapter of their lives, I was trying desperately to hold on to the chapter I was in, the one with my dad and little brother Jess still close by my side. Instead of applying to teaching colleges, I was now coordinating medications with hospice and staying up late to help Jess do his homework. 2 weeks after I graduated high school, my dad died. A friend once told me, "Your child's greatest weakness is also their greatest strength." For me, this meant that, though I could be very stubborn, it also meant I was determined. I knew God saw me, and I knew He had a plan, but I sure didn't see it. I was an orphan with no money, alone, and not sure what to do next. I decided to take classes at the local community college and work until Jess graduated high school. I went on to Virginia Tech, which I loved, only to find out a year later that they were phasing out my major. I would not be able to obtain my teaching certification there, jumping through yet another stressful hoop. I ended up transferring to nearby Radford University. It was expensive, though. While working two jobs, I applied for financial aid assistance, only to be turned down over and over. More than once, I sat alone on the concrete steps outside the university's financial aid office and cried. All I wanted to do was become a teacher. I struggled to make ends meet, but God helped me stretch nickels into dollars. I waitressed, took classes at Radford, and worked on the Virginia Tech Rescue Squad, VTRS. At VTRS, we were a close-knit organization, and I still keep in touch with many of them to this day. One frigid morning in 2007, I learned the crew on duty had received a call that someone had fallen out of a bunk bed. As it turned out, the caller was wrong. Two students had been shot, and then another, and another. The reports just kept coming. With my stethoscope and a pair of medical gloves, I rushed from my apartment to the campus. My fellow first responders and I were in the middle of what the world and media would dub the Virginia Tech Massacre. 32 dead. I could write pages on the events of April 16th, but for now I will simply say I wouldn't wish it on my worst enemy. But we saved lives. I'm so proud of us all. Despite everything, I finally donned a graduation gown that next year. Inside my cap was an old Polaroid picture of my parents, the same Polaroid that would one day be in my wedding bouquet. I can't express the feeling of walking across the college graduation stage. I had finally earned a diploma and teaching certificate. Back in my hometown, I was hired to teach in my first classroom that same fall. I was ecstatic. To add to my positive delight, a boy I had gone to high school with had taken a liking to me. We had become reacquainted at a friend's wedding, and not only was he a fabulous dancer, he proved to have a wonderful heart, loved Jesus, and had a keen sense of humor. We married the following year outside a pretty cabin in the country where Jess walked me down the aisle. I wish my parents could have been there. Brandon has kept me smitten ever since, almost 20 years now. I continued teaching in public schools as Brandon and I built our lives together. We purchased a few acres of land and a small flock of chickens. I gave birth to two baby girls.

That huge, looming, stressful end-of-year state test became the center of everything we did. I felt like the kids needed to move more, lacked real-world life skills, and were missing the development of a lifelong love for learning. The higher-ups had us teachers cracking the whip, moving through standardized bullet points at breakneck speed. It was hard on us teachers, and it was hard on the children as well. Please don't get me wrong, I don't believe public school is the devil. Just for me, I wish there was a better way. And even more than that, now being a mother, I felt like I was raising other people's children while I paid a babysitter to raise mine. So I quit. Now I realize that sounds so easy, but I literally cried when I walked into my superintendent's office. I loved teaching, and when I had worked out our new budget at home, I remember sitting Brandon down and saying, "So, on paper, this does not add up." Literally. And I'm not talking we don't go out to eat as much. I'm talking if I quit my job, we aren't going to have enough money to pay the mortgage. But we prayed a lot and both felt like God was asking us to take this huge leap of faith. Imagine bungee jumping off a bridge and God is holding the other end of your rubber band. We just had to leap. And so we did. I still have my prayer journal from that year. God moved, y'all. When the enemy tries to cloud my recollection of the big ways God provided during that season, I can touch the paper and say, "No, look what God did." Like the time the gas company called, saying we had been overpaying our gas bill for months, and the refund they gave us, almost to the dollar, was the amount we were short on paying the mortgage that month. I could give more examples, but the point is, when God calls you to something, He will make a way. Read that again if you need to. While Brandon continued working as a machinist, I mothered the children at home. Over time, I taught myself skills that I wasn't able to learn from my mother. Cooking, sewing, gardening, canning, and so on. I even began delving into DIY home products after learning one of the babies was allergic to commercial detergent. Yes, it saved us a lot of money. But also it was fascinating to realize that so many chemical-laden products we were purchasing could be made simply at home from just a few ingredients. Once it was time for the oldest to start kindergarten, Brandon and I chose to have me homeschool her for 1 year. The following year, something astounding and ordained by God happened. Two educator friends of mine asked me if I would consider teaching their children with mine. In the state of Virginia, someone with a valid teacher's license can homeschool other people's children as a certified tutor. So Brandon and I transformed our formal living room into an elementary classroom with 4 students. Shady Pine Schoolhouse was born. Word got out on our little town, and other parents started reaching out to me. I was in disbelief. It seemed as if other families were looking for something different, too. I began thinking of my past experiences inside the public classroom as both a teacher and as a student. The teaching and learning possibilities were endless. To go along with the core subjects, I could now pick and choose the things I loved about school and incorporate them into my classroom. Spirit Week, check. Nature walks, check. Field day, check. This also meant I could leave out the things I wasn't so fond of. Hours and hours of standardized tests, gone. Class size so huge I was forced to teach to the middle, gone. I now have the freedom to craft lessons in a way that promotes life application, as well as an overall atmosphere of peace. If a 6-year-old's hands raised to the king during music worship doesn't bring a mist to your eye, you may want to check your pulse. In my old classroom, we did worksheets about plants. Now we plant seeds that get moved out into a garden that we tend and harvest before standing around in the grass laughing and eating huge chunks of watermelon that we grew. Our homestead has grown and changed, too. To our chickens, we've added pigs and meat rabbits to the mix. We also adopted an older daughter, and I gave birth to 2 more children, including 1 son. When the youngest 2 were newborns, they would sleep in pack and play over by the piano while I taught. I never could have done that in my old classroom. Our little piece of land is thriving. On most days, ha. Huh? Thanks be to God. The students absolutely love tending farm animals in the mornings instead of filling in bubble sheets. It's been truly something to behold, watching a student learn, grow, and mature year after year. There is quite a family atmosphere to it all. Our older daughters have aged out of my elementary classroom but have learned to manage much of their schoolwork independently until dismissal time.

0: when I still get to teach them. God has truly blessed our little one-room schoolhouse for almost a decade now. I still can't believe that I get to do what I do. I look back fondly on my days in the public classroom. I still keep in contact with many of the amazing educators I taught with back then, and am cheering them on all the way. Meanwhile, back at the ranch, I will keep teaching, mothering, wifing, and homesteading in my small corner of the world as long as God blesses and allows me to. And when I think back on my life to that first grade little girl with stars in her eyes, I think, kid, you're going to make it. Renee homesteads in the Shenandoah Valley of Virginia with her husband, Brandon, and their 5 children. They enjoy gardening, making things from scratch, and caring for their chickens, meat rabbits, and pigs. Renee has used a one-room schoolhouse model to teach students in her home for almost a decade. She is driven by teaching, mothering, music, and her love for Jesus. You can find her on Facebook at Renee L. Craig. Answered Prayers. Words by Dawn Combs. I started speaking to big audiences in the heyday of the Mother Earth News Fair days. It was the start of a time when a new breed of celebrity was stepping away from the plow and out of the hen house, the rise of the homesteader influencers. We all sort of traveled from fair to fair together, so it was an opportunity to form friendships and launch collaborations. My colleagues were experts in things I hadn't even heard of. I looked forward to the backstage conversations even more than my time in the limelight. Oh, and the limelight? There was plenty of that, enough to turn your head. I have never had any issues standing up in front of people. I get a rush out of sharing my passion for whatever topic I'm researching at the moment. The Mother Earth News Fair stages gave me an opportunity to share my passion for self-sufficiency in health. But I suspect that my how I came to be standing on the stage journey was likely different than at least some of my fellow speakers. I started out as a woman praying in her backyard for God to grant her healing from a diagnosis of infertility. I prayed every day and I made a bargain. I asked God for the children, and in return, I promised that I would go wherever He sent me and say whatever He asked me to say. God gave me the children, and the next thing I knew, I was on stage sharing my story with hundreds of people from coast to coast. Then there were book deals and more travel. Next, I was writing for magazines. The message I had been given opened doors to opportunities I never dreamed I'd be a part of. I saw early on how easy it would be to fall under the spell of being thought well of. Standing on a stage with hundreds of people in the palm of your hand, talking with people who have waited in a line for an hour to ask you their question, being looked to as an expert, it's pretty heady stuff. I was always aware of how easy it would be to think that I had placed myself on that stage because my wisdom, my big brain, or my talent. Anyway, I watched a lot of good people get romanced by their own celebrity. For years, I patted my own back, congratulating myself that I saw the trap and wasn't falling into it. I knew why I was on the stage. I knew that the message that was shared was God's, and I was just playing out my end of the bargain. It wasn't me, but Him. Well, sometimes we can fool ourselves so well with our own pride that we overlook the less obvious trap. This summer, I was invited to speak at the Food Independence Summit. It was a bumpy trip, with funny little stuff going wrong. Somehow, the programs for the summit had even been printed without our booth space showing up on the map. I was uncharacteristically nervous about the talk I'd agreed to give. I couldn't seem to think straight and was nearly gobbled up with anxiety. I was so caught up in worrying that I wasn't enough, that I didn't have enough knowledge or talent to stand on stage. It was stage fright unlike any I can remember. Thankfully, I had a few friends there with their own businesses, and they were kind enough to pray over me and my presentation. I was starting to realize that while I wasn't impressed with my own celebrity, I had instead fallen into the trap on the other side of the road, the notion that I wasn't good enough to have that line of appreciative fans asking questions after my talk, that I didn't know enough to feel proud of the job I'd done afterwards. As I prayed, the truth settled back into my soul. Of course I wasn't enough. I knew that. I would never be enough and didn't have to be. He would be enough for whatever the audience needed to hear when I stood up and opened my mouth. I remember vividly what I asked for in that prayer. I ask God to help me to remember that it was His message and ask for Him to help me get out of the way. In that prayer and the ones I whispered a few times the rest of that morning, I asked, God, please make it so that when I stand up, they only see you and not me. About an hour before my talk, I was still feverishly studying my notes. There was so much about soil science I wanted to be sure to mention. I remembered that I needed to speak with a friend in the main vendor tent when suddenly a huge gust of wind came through the campground and many of us went running outside to help. I got to our tent in enough time to help hold it down as it struggled to go airborne. As quickly as the wind came up, it died down again. We looked over our products and all was well, but where my notes for my talk had been sitting, there was now only one page remaining. The page listing the scriptures I had wanted to share. I looked everywhere in the surrounding area, but my talk had simply vanished. All I could do was laugh. God had answered my prayer, I thought. I had no choice but to show up, open my mouth, and get out of the way. I would love to tell you that I felt better about that talk than I've ever felt before, that it was an incredibly uplifting experience, and that I could feel I was being mightily used. But perhaps that wouldn't be as good as the fact that I felt more disconnected and disjointed in that talk as I have ever felt on stage in my life. When my husband asked how it went, I said, well, I started talking, and then at some point I stopped. When I turned off the microphone, I put my head down on the table in front of me. I didn't feel good. But when I looked up again, I had people waiting to ask questions. One young lady waited until the end. She was in tears and simply said that my talk had been an answer to her prayers. Wow, what a privilege. The next day, a woman approached me outside our tent. She said, are you the one who gave the soil infertility talk yesterday? I smiled and nodded. She said, I'm so sorry to ask such an odd question. It's just that, well, I didn't know what you looked like. You see, while you were talking, the sun was in a spot right behind your head. All we could see was the light, and none of us could see your face. And your business isn't on the map, so we couldn't come find you. My legs nearly went out from under me, and I asked her to repeat herself. She said again, none of us could see you. I can't imagine that my storytelling is strong enough for you to fully feel the wonder and awe I feel even now writing this down. But I hope it's adequate enough for some goosebumps. I had prayed that God would allow them not to see me and only see Him, and then I stood in front of an audience in broad daylight and they couldn't see me. I am so very grateful every day that I get to do this work, that God gave me my children and then demanded that I hold up my end of the bargain. I can't wait to see what He's going to teach me next and where He'll send me. Dawn Combs, M.A., certified herbalist, is an ethnobotanist and functional foods expert. 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Our Civilizational Moment. Review by Marlon Beachy. This past August, our high school class met for a 50-year class reunion. Yes, 50 years have passed since 1975. We grew up during a time of national turmoil. There were riots, anti-war protests, the hippie movement, and the sexual revolution. It was a tumultuous time to grow up, but not as tumultuous as the present day. The seeds of revolution that were planted in the 1960s and 1970s are bearing fruit now. Our Civilizational Moment addresses that. It is the latest of 25 books written by British theologian and philosopher Os Guinness. Our Civilizational Moment is a short book, but not a quick or easy read. Guinness will make you think. If you are anything like me, you want to understand what is happening to the America we once knew. Most of us have witnessed huge cultural shifts in our lifetime, especially in the last 15 years. But Guinness reminds us that the revolution we are witnessing did not come on us suddenly. He helps us make sense of how we got here and where we might be headed. The book begins by emphasizing the influence Christianity had in shaping the America we once knew. Christianity was not the only thing that shaped our culture, but its contribution was significant. However, Christianity and the principles that accompanied it, individual liberty, freedom of religion and expression, among others, have been under assault for decades. Guinness sees the assault coming from four directions. First is the red wave of radical Marxism. Second, the rainbow wave of the sexual revolution. Third is the black wave of radical Islam. And finally, the gold wave of elitist international policymakers who have ever-increasing control. Guinness is not a doomsday pessimist. He offers hope in the final chapter of the book and proposes 10 questions that our culture must address in order to reverse our current decline. Does our culture have the will to restore civil discourse, the family, personal freedom, and so forth? In short, are we willing to do the hard work to return to what made our civilization great in the first place? This book does not offer sound bites or superficial solutions. Guinness will help you see the why of our decline and that there is no easy fix. For a lover of fiction, this book is a bit academic, but it forced me to reflect deeply about where we find ourselves and what believers can do as our nation continues its precipitous decline. Review in one word: challenging. Reading level: adult. Genre: nonfiction. Page count: 177. Book price: $19.99. Author: Aus Guinness. Publisher: Kildare. Travel by Star. Review by Spencer Askew. 2025 was the year of the indie novel for me. Much of what the major publishers are pushing now doesn't align with my values as a reader. So for a new read, I had to dive into unknown territory, the world of self-publishing. Little did I know that I would find a thriving community of self-published authors, each playing their role in pushing back the darkness by writing stories committed to truth, goodness, and beauty. Not only were these books thematically positive, but they were also among some of the best reading experiences I've had in the past 5 years. One of those books, Travel by Star by Paul Scott Grill, found its way into my heart in a way that few things do. I still find myself thinking through the characters, the story, the world, and the truth that undergirds it. A friend of mine said something to the effect of, if C.S. Lewis and Louis L'Amour co-wrote a book and Tolkien was the editor, the end result would be Travel by Star. In many ways, it defies categorization, but is probably best described as a fantasy western. It sounds like a strange combo, but it works unbelievably well. The world feels like an old-school journey across American West with a flair of classic mythology and high fantasy, though the fantasy elements are never fully explained. This was actually a remarkable breath of fresh air, as many authors today have decided that every magical element of their world must be systematically laid out. In Travel by Star, the more fantastical elements are assumed as parts of the world, and the mystery of their origin, and how this world differs from our own, while also appearing so similar, is left to the imagination. The fantasy remains wondrous and restrained, integrated naturally into the narrative, much like Tolkien's approach, present in every moment, yet never all-encompassing or overshadowing. This is one of the most beautifully written books I've read in years. Grill's prose is approachable poetry, and there were several moments where I found myself rereading sentences, not because I didn't understand them, but because I wanted to experience them again. It never felt pretentious or overindulgent, which is an immense accomplishment. His prose isn't Baroque, it's romantic. There is an obvious love for language and beauty that reveals itself on every page. Grill also handles the Christian themes of his book masterfully. Travel by Star doesn't preach, but it does assume Christian truth as the metaphysical backdrop of the world. This allows for moral drama and flawed characters, but always in light of a coming renewal. It is a redemptive, heroic, eucatastrophic, and honest work that rivals the literary masters. This is not simply a good indie novel. This is a spectacular story, in line with some of the great novels of the 20th and 21st centuries. It deserves a place on the bookshelf of every home, and it deserves to be returned to over and over again. Review in one word, redemption. Reading level, 16+. Genre, fantasy western. Page count, 636. Book price, $19.99. Author, Paul Scott Grill. Publisher, self-published. Honest Conversations with Wendy. Words by Wendy Cunningham. The blood of the martyr is the seed of the church. On September 10, 2025, America lost a great man. Charlie Kirk was a husband, father, fierce patriot, and political activist. He was also a personal hero of mine. And even though his wife, Erica, has said that Charlie never so much as raised his voice at her, and though he might have been the single most influential man to young Americans today, these are not the reasons he will be remembered as a great man. Charlie loved the Lord. I want to be remembered for courage, for my faith. This quote of his has been circulating since his death. Although I have come to know Charlie through his daily radio show, I understand that most people are familiar with him through his short-form debate clips on social media and therefore tend to think of him as a political figure. Because of my exposure to his ideas through long-form, articulate arguments, and biblical references, I have always thought of him as a conservative evangelist and apologist, possibly the most effective and prolific of my generation. Charlie witnessed for Christ every time he took the stage, whether at a church, a political event, or a college campus. As a matter of fact, only minutes before his assassination, he was defending his faith to a crowd of students at Utah Valley University. When I first learned that Charlie had been shot, I couldn't find a source confirming his death, so I fell to my knees and I cried. It's strange to confess how upset I was at this news, given the fact that I did not personally know him. But in the wake of his death, I've learned that hundreds of thousands mourned this man they did not know in a similar way. I believe in miracles. I know God is not bound to any natural circumstances and he can bring about any outcome he wants. That helps me to trust his plan, whatever it turns out to be. So as I prayed for a miracle, believing in full faith that God could save Charlie, I surrendered to his will. After it was confirmed that Charlie had passed, in my overwhelming grief, I asked God, "Why did you do this?" I'm sure the early Christians felt similarly at the apostles' martyrdom. We need these guys, make no mistake. Charlie leaves enormous shoes that are impossible to fill. He was a once-in-a-generation talent, taken far too soon. It's hard to understand in the moment why bad things happen to good people. Still, the Word of God tells us, and we know, that for those who love God, all things work together for purpose. For those who are called according to His purpose. Book of Romans, chapter 8, verse 28. If all things work together for good, I had to believe that God would use this tragic and traumatic event for good, even if I couldn't see how. Later that evening, after I'd prayed the same question a dozen times, I felt the Holy Spirit press upon me his response. I had to wake them up. I knew he was not talking about America, but rather the church. The church needed a wake-up call because Jesus is coming back soon, and we're not ready. We're desensitized and polarized. We're distracted and consumed with the wrong things. It's almost as if we're so concerned with offending that we have become irrelevant. In Revelations, chapter 3, verse 16, Jesus warns, "Because you are lukewarm and neither hot nor cold, I will spit you out of my mouth." Our ambivalence to what's happening in the political world is rendering us useless to influence it. And if we're going to see the revival we are praying for in this nation, it will require an activated and ambitious church, a bold church, anything but lukewarm. So my husband Tom and I decided to do something. The day after Charlie's death, Tom heard God say we were to organize a ruck in our small town. We planned to walk 11 miles carrying signs and flags to honor this man who died as publicly as he lived. It might seem like a strange way to memorialize someone, but we felt we needed to do something costly, something that would hurt, And so after blasting it out on social media, about 50 friends and strangers took to the highway, hiking from one small town to the next to make our grief known. The conversations, reflections, and prayers from that long and painful walk were stunning. The somber awareness of what is happening spiritually in this country was apparent. Cars honked as they drove by. Some people even pulled over to join us. Business owners and employees came out of their shops to wave us on as we passed. It was a beautiful display of the American spirit, and I know it honored Charlie well. But it was the aftermath of that little hike that really moved me. We posted a video on Instagram about our experiences of meeting strangers, patriots, and fellow Christians, and it went viral. It was viewed over 200,000 times. The support and prayers flooded my feed and inbox. The church was waking up, recognizing evil had taken the ground that we weren't willing to guard. By Saturday of that week, my husband heard from God again, "Invite America to church." So we did just that. We rallied our friends to post, share, and invite their friends to join us on Sunday. But we weren't alone in that. Social media was flooded with videos of atheists buying Bibles and asking how to read them. A man shared that he had purchased a suit and was going to church for the first time in years to honor Charlie. I received texts from acquaintances saying that they were turning back to God. One friend told me she'd never heard of Charlie Kirk but had spent the last several hours listening to his podcasts and felt closer to God than she had in decades. Influencers apologized for using their platforms to grow their own kingdoms, promising to expand the only one that matters moving forward. So with an influx of new seekers and those returning to their faith hitting the pews, I was surprised at how some believers responded. It's easy to be for Christ when all you have to do is post a Bible verse here and there and show up on Sunday. It's a lot harder when you're meant to console a country that is grieving a man you may have disagreed with. It's challenging to speak against evil when the world is cheering it on. But at what other time is it more important for the church to find its voice? I was saddened to see friends and pastors whom I respect and love struggle to speak clearly about the evil we witnessed as a nation for fear of turning off the other side. What we fail to realize is what German Lutheran pastor, theologian, and anti-Nazi dissident Dietrich Bonhoeffer said. Silence in the face of evil is itself evil. God will not hold us guiltless. Not to speak is to speak. Not to act is to act. Church, we're allowing neutrality to become an idol. We're so concerned with followers, likes, subscriptions, tithes, and church attendance that we're losing our foundation in Christ. The things we think are political are nearly all spiritual. The ideas being discussed in culture are largely biblical. Murder is always wrong. It's always spiritual, and that opinion is biblical. This was an easy one to call out, and I fear we failed the test. A good friend of mine told me I would never see her using her platform for politics. I asked her what political topic she supposed was solely political and not addressed in the Bible. She struggled to think of one. Boys can't be girls. Abortion is taking another human life. Countries and borders are biblical ideas. Feeding the poor is the church's job. There is only one race, the human one. God does not show favoritism, and neither should we. Our nation's founding documents state that our rights come from our Creator. Why? Scripture addresses these issues, and we don't need to come up with our own opinions. The Bible is clear on most of these things. We need only to stand on the truth. If we're not anchored in Scripture more than we're anchored in ideology, we're going to miss the harvest. Heaven forbid we work against a revival because we disagree with the person who catalyzed it. Clinging to the middle ground is failing to point out evil at worst and missing an opportunity for evangelism at best. We will surrender the opportunity to disciple the people who are flocking to Jesus if we're unwilling to speak about the things causing them to stumble. I am a huge advocate of Christians being in the Word, both seasoned and new believers. Sadly, less than half of all Christians read their Bibles weekly, and only 20% have read it cover to cover, according to ChatGPT's assessment of multiple studies. Jesus says in Matthew chapter 9, verse 37, "The harvest is plentiful, but the laborers are few." After watching what happened at Charlie's memorial, an entire administration proclaiming the gospel, hundreds of thousands of people singing worship music and lifting their hands, and Charlie's wife forgiving the shooter, I saw a need and stepped up to fill it. After all, Charlie was often heard quoting Isaiah, chapter 6, verse 8, "Here I am, send me." I made a reel on Instagram inviting people returning to the Word or discovering it for the first time to join me in a virtual Bible study. The reel was shared and people responded. There were over 150 people in my group within a week or two. 6 weeks later, I'm in awe at what God has begun in the hearts of these people who showed up to learn. I also saw a local woman I did not know post about possibly putting on a memorial in our town square. I reached out to her, and together, along with several other volunteers, we set a date and organized a worship night. Would you believe that most pastors and worship teams didn't want to be involved? Too political. One brave pastor said yes, and it was he who opened the door for several denominations to come together to honor this Christian martyr who was publicly assassinated. Over 800 people came, dozens received salvation through Jesus Christ, and a few were baptized right there on the square in a mobile baptismal. I was undone, and I couldn't help but think that Charlie would have died 1,000 times over if he'd known what God would do in the wake of his tragedy. Charlie was not just a political figure, he was a martyr. You know how I know? Because the blood of the martyr is the seed of the church. Through Charlie's murder, God is moving, and we are making heaven crowded. God had one last assignment for my husband and me, at least for now. He called us to start a podcast. We need more dialogue, not less. As Charlie used to say, when people stop talking, really bad stuff starts. When marriages stop talking, divorce happens. When civilization stops talking, civil war ensues. When you stop having human connection with someone you disagree with, it becomes a lot easier to want to commit violence against that group. So we're talking. We're educating. We're sharing the Bible. It's imperfect, but it's obedience. And I'm praying you will answer the call too, whatever that means for you. Our podcast is called The Modern Watchman because God directed my heart toward Ezekiel chapter 33, verse 6, that says, "But if the watchman sees the sword coming and does not blow the trumpet, so that the people are not warned, and the sword comes and takes any one of them, that person is taken away in his iniquity, but his blood I will require at the watchman's hand." It's up to us, church. We have to be the difference. We have to wake up and engage. Engage our Bible so we know how to engage in these cultural conversations. Understand the spiritual implications of what's happening in this nation because it's not just political, it's biblical. And we are on the side of the harvest. We're meant to be the workers in this time. Purify the bride and spread the love of Christ like never before. Anchor in the truth and then proclaim it boldly. Unwilling to stay silent for the sake of neutrality. Until next time, Wendy. Wendy Cunningham is a wife, homeschool mom of three, and the homesteader in Middle Tennessee. In addition to those callings, she is an entrepreneur, author, and vlogger. Her book, What If You're Wrong?, and devotionals can be found at gainingmyperspective.com. Raising Cunninghams, their family vlog, can be found on YouTube. And you can follow Wendy on Instagram at Raising Cunninghams. 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In the rolling hills of Dornsife, Pennsylvania, a quiet revolution is taking root. Here on a 50-acre herb farm, the air is alive with the scent of blooming medicinal herbs. This isn't just a farm, it's the heart of Natural Hope Herbals, a company that is dedicated to producing high-quality herbal products, building community, and stewarding the land. What makes Natural Hope Herbals unique? I asked Ben Stoltzfuss, a president of the company. Our farm-to-bottle approach and the use of fresh herbs, he responds. We started growing herbs because it makes for a more vibrant product. In 2014, Ben and his wife, Esther, started growing herbs on their 10-acre property. But, after 5 years, they moved their gardens to the current herb farm. That's when the real work began, restoring the ground, identifying the different terrain and soil types, and beginning the challenge process of building the soil. A good quality product has to start from the ground up with good quality soil, Ben says. They identified about 8 different soil types, and now most herbs can find an ideal growing space somewhere on the farm, whether under the canopy of 8 acres of woodland or in the natural wetlands surrounding a creek that flows through the farm. Today, the certified organic farm grows over 25,000 pounds of herbs each year, a testament to their dedication to improve the land they work on. Having an herb farm has taught us a lot about herbs and stewarding the land, Ben shares. We see an opportunity to improve the land and building up the soil. It's all about stewardship, a philosophy that directly aligns with their core values of stewardship, to bring glory to God as faithful stewards of His creation. The herb farm produces over 90 varieties of herbs that are either sold to outside manufacturers or sent to the Natural Hope facility and turned into tinctures, salves, herbal oils, and teas that end up in the homes of customers far and wide. But the farm nestled in the Mahantogo Valley isn't only for growing herbs. It's also a place for learning and connection. Each June, tents and people scatter across the grassy fields for an annual health and wellness day. Complete with vendors and speakers, this free event attracts up to 2,000 people and covers topics from health to homesteading. Ben describes it as a way of building community around health and wellness. In fact, he says it's becoming like a big family reunion every year. There's a growing interest in the field of health and wellness, especially in the younger generations, Ben adds. They also produce a free quarterly magazine, Hope for Health, with a readership of over 10,000 subscribers and many more copies that are distributed on newsstands and throughout stores. This full-color publication offers a good information on herbs, general health, homesteading, and even recipes and a farm report. We try to include inspiration in little ways where we can, while providing our audience with healthy reading materials. From farm to bottle. On a typical day at the herb farm, workers pick flowers, dig roots, cut herbs, and control weeds, a lot of which is done by hand. From the field, the herbs are immediately taken to the farm building to be sorted and garbled. Inside one building, a worker gently washes fresh echinacea root in a large stainless steel tub, ensuring the product is free of soil and rocks. Out back in a greenhouse, someone racks garlic to air dry. Nearby, in a repurposed grain bin, calendula flowers are laid on large screen racks to dry in a warm, dark place with circulating air. Natural Hope Herbals has 2 FDA-registered production plants. Plant 1 focuses on the production of herbal extracts, while Plant 2 produces infused oils, salves, teas, and more. In Plant 1, each herb is extracted individually. Stainless steel vats hold the rich properties of the macerating herbs, which have been combined with precise measurements of extraction liquids like glycerin, alcohol, water, or apple cider vinegar. A worker turns a vat, gently shaking the extract that has been steeping for almost 2 weeks. "We don't open the vats to stir it or anything like that," Ben explains. "They stay sealed, so there's no chance of anything getting in there." After 2 to 4 weeks, the vats are opened, the herbs pressed, and the extracts poured into gallon jars. At Plant 2, lab technicians blend ingredients into final products. A worker in a white gown and blue plastic gloves fills a vial, collecting samples for testing. Every batch gets tested, with samples sent to the lab to ensure no harmful bacteria are present. Once the lab clears the extracts and certifies them as safe for human consumption, they are moved from quarantine to general inventory, ready for bottling. Amber bottles slowly spin around a belt where a labeling machine puts on the finishing touches, readying the products for store shelves across the nation. "It's a lot of hand labor," Ben says, "but all the labor is worth it because in the end, it's all about creating the highest quality products, something people love about Natural Hope Herbals." Pursuing purity. You know that feeling of standing in front of a store shelf staring at hundreds of herbs and supplements. The question looms, how do you choose the highest quality and most effective product? That's a question the founders of Natural Hope Herbals asked early on. Their herbalist mentor's answer was simple. "You guys really need to use fresh herbs where fresh herbs are needed." At the same time, she noted that in some applications, dried herbs are actually better, but they must be freshly dried, of good quality to be effective. That advice has stuck with them and become the foundation of their farm-to-bottle approach, which ensures the most potent and vibrant final product. As with our food, the highest quality herbs are often grown close to home. If we are not processing them fresh, we are usually drying the herbs using a simple combination of heat, darkness, and controlled humidity. Conventional herbs are often overdried, irradiated, ETO and PPO treated, all of which create questionable human safety. According to Ben, your final extract should smell like the herb you started with and have some sort of distinctive color. While most of the herbs used come straight from their farm, Natural Hope Herbals also partners with the nation's best herb growers and wildcrafters, always ensuring their ingredients, fresh or dried, are top-notch and haven't been sitting in a warehouse for years. To guarantee absolute quality and purity, Natural Hope Herbals became a certified organic and FDA-registered facility, which means meeting high standards. This includes lengthy inspections, many quality checkpoints, paper trails, and ensuring that every process is up to code. We have a joke here that we make more paper than product, and that GMP, Good Manufacturing Practices, actually stands for Great Mounds of Paper, Ben laughs. These high standards extend to their 20 approved partners. Despite the diverse growing options at the farm, they cannot replicate the ideal conditions for every herb. For example, St. John's wort grows best at high elevations, while reishi mushrooms need a careful mix of humidity, shade, and temperate temperatures that don't quite work with their location. As a result, plenty of herbs come from trusted vendors across the United States, with many wild harvested from their natural habitats. Every vendor and wildcrafter must pass a strict verification process, ensuring that they are who they claim to be. We are very particular with the herbs we use, Ben says. To guarantee the highest quality, all their herbs must be either organic or wildcrafted, very clean and free of pesticides and other chemicals. As Ben puts it, why would we take an herb that has pesticides if we're trying to help people improve their health? Every item at Natural Hope Herbals undergoes rigorous testing and numerous quality control checkpoints from raw herb to final product. In both their small on-site lab and a third-party lab, they test for E. coli, coliform, yeast, mold, and heavy metals. Strict standard operating procedures are followed to ensure consistency. If something gets measured, it always needs a second person to verify that the measurement is correct, Ben explains. That's how we can verify that you're getting what we say you're getting. It helps minimize potential mistakes of getting the wrong herb. There's a lot of documentation and verification. This meticulous process means customers can be confident that they are getting a safe and effective product that their family can use with confidence. In a world that often seeks instant fixes, Ben clarifies a common misconception about herbal remedies. Herbs often take a little more time because they are addressing the root problem. If you think you can fix everything immediately with a tincture, then we are putting it in the same class as a prescription drug. Herbs can work for certain acute conditions within minutes, while others might take days or weeks to get the desired results. Healing from deep chronic ailments is not an overnight experience. If someone has spent years getting sick, it takes time to heal. Yet during that journey, a person can start losing hope. That's why the company chose its name, Natural Hope Herbals. Spreading hope is the goal behind the herbs, the magazine, the education. That's why several team members spend a large part of their day on the phone, on email, and on an online chat box to answer customer questions. While the staff aren't practitioners or doctors, Ben emphasizes their role in providing support. 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We're just trying to help people where we can. 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
4: Hello, hello, everyone. It is Yolanda Lawler, and today I am reading Reader's Digest 2024. Prior to reading, I would like to let the readers know that this article will be talking about molestation, and I'd like for you all to be aware of that. Hello, hello, everyone. It's Yolanda Lawler, and I am reading Reader's Digest, September 2024. Today's excerpt is written under inspiration, and its title is Fathers of the Bride. A young woman finds a unique way to honor the many men who helped her survive her childhood, by Sarah Chessey. In the summer of 2023, on a warm afternoon in Chelan, Washington, a beaming young woman named Ivy Jacobson stood ready to walk down the aisle to her husband-to-be. Her blonde hair was in a loose bun, and her long white gown was simple and sleek, with just a hint of a ruffle at the back. Waiting for Ivy at the altar was the love of her life, Tristan Jurgensen, who was 28 years old, like Ivy, and a sheriff's deputy, wearing a blue-gray suit and tearing up with emotion at the sight of his bride. More than 300 guests had gathered for the wedding ceremony, held in a backyard venue framed by rocky mountains and tall pine trees. From the green grass under Ivy's feet to the blue sky overhead, dotted with wisps of white clouds, the day was picture perfect. For Ivy, this happy moment was hard won. She'd endured an almost unimaginably difficult childhood, having been abused by her father from a young age. At times, she wondered if she would always live in fear. She worried about her mom and her little brother and sister. She worried about her future. But she survived, thanks in no small part to a large support group. Quote, "There are a lot of people who have helped me get to where I am now," she says. In particular, she credits some special men who were always there for her, who stepped in as role models, friends, and surrogate family. "I wanted to find a way to honor them," unquote. So she asked the men, all 15 of them, to give her away at her wedding. They traveled from near and far, and they had met Ivy at various points in her life. But they have two important things in common. They love her dearly, and she considers most to be father figures. Standing along both sides of the aisle at Ivy and Tristan's ceremony were these men, all dressed in khaki pants and crisp white shirts. There was her funny high school English teacher and golf coach, who had let her eat lunch in his empty classroom when she needed time to herself. There were six former basketball coaches spanning her career in the sport, from learning to dribble in fourth grade to playing guard on the high school varsity team. There were relatives, her younger brother, future brother-in-law, and maternal uncle, as well as other uncles in name only. family friends with whom she considers kin. And there were her mentors, including a police officer who helped inspire her to escape the horrors at home. Every few steps she took toward the altar, a new pair of fatherly figures were on either side of her, taking her hands as she smiled at them tearfully. When the officiant asked, quote, "Who gives this woman to be married to this man?" A chorus of deep voices answered, "We do," unquote. Ivy was in sixth grade when her father began molesting her while her mother was at work. He was also violent towards her mom and younger siblings. Quote, "We were in a constant state of fear," unquote, Ivy recalls. Some parts of her life seemed normal. She excelled at sports and she had friends. But behind the scenes, Ivy's father controlled everything. He blocked her access to the internet and cell phones, and he limited the people she was allowed to talk to. He even dictated what clothes she could wear, banning anything too girly or tight. So she wore athletic wear. If she had to dress up for a school event, he would go shopping with her. But most of all, he warned her never to trust anyone, especially in law enforcement. Scared and isolated, Ivy kept the abuse hidden from everyone. Her father said that, quote, "bad things would happen to Dad," unquote, if she told. Despite those warnings, Ivy managed to forge a meaningful connection with a police officer who worked at her middle school, Officer White, of the Marysville Police Department. Ivy met White, a school resource officer, when she worked in the main office as a student assistant. White's office was next door, and they would often chat about sports, school, whatever. One holiday season, the two engaged in a competition to see who could hang the most decorations around school. It was a bit of fun in a childhood devoid of it. All those interactions began to add up for Ivy. Here was an adult she could trust. But if Ivy's father found out she was friends with a cop, she'd be punished. So she never let White in on her secret. The abuse continued until 2011, when Ivy was a sophomore. Her best friend, realizing something was wrong, asked point blank what was going on. Quote, "I didn't know how to respond. I was scared," unquote, Ivy says. She was especially nervous because her friend's dad was a police officer. What might happen if she told? But life at home was unbearable. She confided in her friend, who told her own parents. The next day, a detective came to talk to Ivy at school. Quote, this detective asked, "What's happening? You need to tell us what's happening." And at that point, I'm thinking, I've been told never to trust the police, unquote, she says. But all she could think was, am I going to keep living like this? Will I ever stop living in fear? Quote, I knew that the detective was with Marysville Police, where Officer White worked, and I always felt very safe with

He showed up at her basketball games, paid participation fees for Ivy's sports events, and bought her dresses for senior homecoming dance and prom. And when Ivy and her family didn't feel safe in their home after her father was released on bail, the same uncle gave them a safe place to stay. While still in high school, Ivy testified against her father in court. After that trial resulted in a hung jury, she faced him from the witness stand in a second trial with the same result. After she testified in a third trial in the summer of 2013, her abuser was finally convicted and sentenced to almost 16 years in prison. Throughout all three court cases, her coaches showed up in the courtroom offering moral support. Having to recount the worst experiences of her life was excruciating, but looking out day after day and seeing a coach flash a reassuring smile or a quick nod made her feel less alone. Quote, "They heard everything," Ivy says of the men in their regular presence in court. "I don't know how they did it, but their presence got me through," unquote. And then there was a network of, quote, uncles, unquote, who, after being kept away by Ivy's abuser, all reached out to Ivy and her siblings following his arrest and re-entered their lives. There was her father's former best friend, now living in Arizona, and her mom's first husband and his two brothers. Quote, "It might sound kind of messy, but it's been amazing," unquote, Ivy says. Quote, "Our adopted uncles like to take us snowboarding or grab a beer with us and hang out. It just feels natural. They've just never given up on us," unquote. After her abuser was convicted, Ivy began to feel free in a way she never had before. She got her driver's license and a cell phone and relished just, quote, being a normal kid, unquote, as she puts it. She ditched the baggy boy jeans and t-shirts in favor of form-fitting jeans and colorful blouses. She wore makeup for the first time and played with various hairstyles. In short, she blossomed into a typical teenage girl. Intent on helping other silent victims of abuse, she began sharing her story. The first time was a speaker at her graduation from Lake Stevens High School in the spring of 2014, in front of a crowd of 6,000 people. School administrators had selected her to speak based on her academic and athletic achievements, but her speech quickly became personal. Quote, "There was this girl," she began. "She was manipulated at a young age. She could only wear certain things to school and could only talk to particular people. She was socially and culturally inept. Also, behind the scenes, her father had started to rape her when she was in the sixth grade. She did not know what he was doing was wrong. She did not know that what he was doing was wrong. Last summer, July 15th, her father was finally put into prison. Where is this girl now?" Unquote. Her voice, strong and steady up to this point, quickened as she revealed, quote, "She is standing before all of you. I am that girl," unquote. When her speech ended, the audience members rose as one, clapping and cheering their classmate. Encouraged by the reception, Ivy volunteered as a spokesperson for Dawson Place Child Advocacy Center, a nonprofit that had provided her with free counseling and legal services. They also supplied comfort during uncomfortable times at the courthouse. During breaks, she would find Dawson Place staff members with therapy dogs waiting for her in the hallway. She'd cuddle with the dogs as if they were living, breathing, licking security blankets. After high school, Ivy kept in touch with Officer White and began dreaming about a career in law enforcement for herself. While working as a personal trainer at a gym, she befriended a juvenile corrections officer named James, name has been changed for privacy, who encouraged her aspirations. Quote, "He said I will be a great first responder," says Ivy. That and Officer White's prodding, quote, helped push me in that direction, unquote. Soon, Ivy entered the police academy.

0: As a result of all this support, Ivy is living a life she could never have expected back in middle school. Today, she works for the East Wenatchete Police Department as a school resource officer, just like Officer White, who is now retired. She spends her days at Eastmount High making sure school is safe and that the students always have an ear to bend. Quote, "I hear about the breakups or the bullying," she says. "Sometimes kiddos say, I need to talk to you about something. Can you pull me out of class? But make it for something else so that kids don't know that I'm coming to talk to you." It's all about relationship building so that they know that we're always here, unquote. The same way that Officer White and so many others were there for her. Because her offender was released from prison early, Ivy does not want to identify most of her wedding escorts by name for their privacy and safety. But on Ivy and Tristan's big day, Officer White and James stood proudly among the 15 men lining the aisle, ready to give her away. Is a soft love song, quote, "You Are the Reason," unquote, by Callum Scott played. A look at the lyrics may give a clue why she chose that song. Quote, "If I could turn back the clock, I'd make sure the light defeated the dark. I'd spend every hour of every day keeping you safe," unquote. Through the love and support of these men, as well as watching many of them raise their own daughters over the years, Ivy has gotten a taste of what having a caring dad looks like, of what, quote, "safe," unquote, looks like. Quote, "It's been like relearning what's normal since my upbringing was not normal," unquote, she says. Ivy knows her walk down the aisle was unique, and that was by design. Quote, "I'm okay with having our wedding be different," she says. "I wanted to show Tristan that this is how much support I've had, and this is how much support we'll continue to have together," unquote, and end of excerpt. This next excerpt is written under Life Well Lived. Its title is Genius, That Kind of Time, A Dressing Room Encounter Made Me Get Real About Aging, by Anne Lamont from the Washington Post. Do I think the sky is falling? Sort of. My husband and I were recently in Egypt, where the temperature reached 113 degrees, a bit warm for my tiny princess self. Medic. We left Egypt one day before the war broke out in Israel and Gaza. Back home, my dearest friends struggled with health stuff and family craziness, with damaged children, both young and grown. The game of life is hard, and a lot of us are plain hurt. I ache for the world, but naturally, I'm mostly watching the, quote, "me," unquote, movie, where balance and strength are beginning to ebb, and on the surface, things are descending into grandma pudding. One morning, 10 years ago, my young grandchild asked, quote, "Nana, can I take a shower with you if I promise not to laugh?" Unquote. I repeat, 10 gravity-dragging years ago. What can we do as the creaking elevators of age slowly descend? The main solution is not to Google new symptoms late at night, but I also try to get outside every day, ideally with friends. Old friends, even thoughts of them, are my ballast. All that love and loyalty, those delicious memories, the gossip. When I can no longer walk, I will sit outside with them, gaze into their faces, and look up. That is the perennial instruction. Look up. Looking up gives us freedom and causes the shadows to slip right down our backs. Recently, I was walking along the cliffs above the Pacific with one of those old friends named Nashima. We go back 50 years. She is 84, short and sturdy with fuzzy hair like mine. Every so often, she bent down somewhat tentatively and picked up small items that she then tucked into a cloth pouch that dangled from her belt. Quote, "What are you doing?" Unquote. Quote, "I'm picking up micro litter, bottle caps and bits of wrappers. I try to help where I can," unquote. I reminded her of an old story along these lines of a sparrow and a horse. A great war horse comes upon a sparrow laying on its back with his feet in the air, eyes squinched tightly shut with effort. The horse asks what it's doing. Quote, I'm trying to help hold back the darkness, unquote. The horse roars with laughter. Quote, that is so pathetic. What do you weigh, about an ounce, unquote. And the sparrow replies, quote, one does what one can, end quote. This is what older age means. We do what we can. We pick up smaller things and move more attentively. We've unwillingly become characters from the movie Cocoon, especially Nashima. Boy, is she old. We walk slowly past the reef below, foamy waves lapping at the shore with the indigo ocean beyond. So much has happened in our 50 years together. We have ridden the rapids, her husband's early death, her grown sons, and just last month, her sister's, my father's death, my mother and a lifelong best friend's. This last is when my friendship with Nashima deepened. During the 2 years when Pammy was dying, when it truly felt as if the sky were falling. Pammy and I went shopping a few weeks before she died. I needed a new dress for a concert with a new boyfriend. At the time, she was in a wheelchair and a wig. I came out of the dressing room wearing a short dress tighter than normal and asked if it made me look big in the hips. She looked me in the eyes calmly. Quote, Annie, you don't have that kind of time, unquote. That sentence shocked me into getting real about how I was spending my life. We know by a certain age the great palace lies of the culture. If you buy or do or achieve this or that, you will be happy and rich. Nope. Life and service makes us rich. My mom did this with her closest friends when I was growing up, taking modest bouquets and baked goods to comrades in decline. Some were sunk into cranky dementia, alcoholism, and random disorders. One, with a piercing laugh that, to borrow from P.G. Wodehouse, could open an oyster at 60 paces. But my mom showed up for her. She taught me that service makes me happy, so I tried to do that every day and to get outside. The reef below was sculptural, a base relief. Nashima pointed out how the surf got lacy after it hit the reef and rolled into the sand. Quote, a little like my brain, unquote, I said. She nodded in agreement, poked herself in the chest, saying, we passed thousands of trees and crazy patches of overgrowth and then a stretch of eucalyptus, somehow both towering and delicate. You can't help but look up. The trees are tall and straight, exquisitely spaced, with funny Dr. Seuss tufts of leaves at the top, redolent of mint, earth and turpentine. I tell you, whoever's in charge of these sorts of things really nailed eucalyptus. Nashima wanted to take the shortcut to the lake. We didn't used to. There were eucalyptus pods underfoot, wet from dew, and we trod carefully. She bent tentatively to pick up some of her bits of litter. It started to slip, but I caught her and we laughed. We are so physically vulnerable in older age. We have caught each other a lot, have come through some periods of darkness and unsurvivable losses. But friendship makes it all a rowing machine for the soul. We can take it as long as we feel and give love and laugh gently at ourselves as we fall apart. We saw some rabbits and small lizards, the exact color of the earth. And when we came around a curve of dense forest and reached the lake, dark near the shore beneath jutting tree branches, then emerald. She had come planning to swim, which I hadn't, as the water is too cold for me. And she took off all her clothes right then and there. Quote, do you feel shy? Unquote, I asked as she walked to the bank. Quote, nope, this is here. This here is what I done got. this is what me being alive looks like now, unquote. She scooched her butt over a tree trunk like the world's most graceful Komodo dragon, lifting one leg over and then the other, and then slipped into the water. Quote, don't you go drown now, because I am not getting into that freezing cold water, I called to her, although we both knew I would. Then she dipped down to her shoulders and swam a few breaststrokes forward, as if gliding into the arms of a sweater of cold water. She paddled slowly out from underneath the dark portiere of trees at the shore, turned over onto her back, and floated a while with her face turned up to the sky. End of excerpt. The following are short, funny excerpts, and they are written under Life in the United States. I am still reading Reader's Digest 2024. And the first funny one says, my husband and I asked our 4-year-old grandson to describe his grandpa. Quote, bold, unquote, he answered. I praised him for such a kind compliment. Then he held his bangs back as his hairline and asked, quote, am I getting bold? Unquote. And that is submitted by Amy O'Neill from Dayton, Ohio. The next one says, why do my fully charged AirPods deplete at different rates? Do I listen harder out of one ear? And that is submitted, that was submitted on X by Catherine Punson. The next one says, I had made lefse, L-E-F-S-C, a Norwegian potato pancake, and thought I'd bring some over to Ossi Heights, a retirement home in Covenant for Catholic sisters where I volunteer. I texted the activities director using voice recognition, which kept spelling the word love every time I typed lefse, L-E-F-S-E. This is the text I sent. Hi, I was making love this morning and thought it would be fun to make it at Ossi Heights with the sisters. I think many of them grew up making it. Maybe not. Anyway, I didn't know if you were involved in that type of thing or if I should contact someone else. And that was submitted by Cheryl Bartlin from Massiba, Minnesota. The next one says, everyone on my son's high school football team has the same equipment bag. So after he brought home the wrong bag for a second time, I suggested he tie something around the handles to distinguish his bag from the others. Rolling his eyes, he said, quote, Mom, the bags have our numbers printed right on them, unquote. Submitted by Julie Rugmer from Orono, Minnesota. This next one says, I often took walks along New York City's East River on early summer mornings. Excuse me. Every day, I see the same older man sitting on the same bench, gazing wistfully out onto the water. One morning, I decided to talk to him. Quote, hello, I said. I don't mean to bother you, but I see you here every day, unquote. Is that right? He said. I was curious why you sit on this same bench. He turned away with a deep sigh. My wife and I used to sit on this bench together for 51 years. Oh, I said, feeling badly. I'm sorry. And for some bizarre reason, she likes to sit over there now, he said, gesturing toward a woman 20 feet to the left of us. And that was submitted by Samuel Willinger in the New York Times. This next funny story says, my sister-in-law has two daughters, one from a previous marriage and one with my brother. One day, she took the girls, ages 3 and 1, to a church banquet. There, a woman stopped the two girls and asked the older one, is that your half-sister? Her reply, quote, oh no, she's all there, she's just little, unquote. Submitted by Cherry Empfield from Kingston, Tennessee. This next funny story says, I can tell how rich you are by how hard it is to find your kitchen garbage. Submitted on X by Katie Dill 99. And the final funny story under life in these United States says, sophomore freshman Chip Layton, host of the TikTok series, The Layton Show, asked parents to share head-scratching questions their college freshmen asked them after leaving home. These kids may need more than 4 years. So the first funny question was, what's grandma's actual name? The next one is, can I use the bathroom on a plane? And then there was, how often is annual? Next, do we live above or below sea level? Next, how do I know when water is boiling? And this one says, pork chops are part of a chicken, right? Next, which one makes noise, lightning or thunder? The next one says, do we have a billing address? This one says, do I have Medicare? And the last one says, what time is noon? And that is the end of the funny stories under this excerpt, Life in These United States. And that's also my time, the end of my time with you all on today. This has been Yolanda Lawler, and I have been reading Reader's Digest, September 2024. Be well.
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Hi, this is Bonnie, and welcome to Reader's Corner. I'm glad you're able to join me today. If you're able to, sit back, relax, and maybe get your feet up, and let's begin reading. Our first article is a long one, and if you don't have an interest in psychiatry, psychology, or medicine, it probably isn't for you. But for those of you who do have those interests, I thought it was a fascinating article and extremely well-researched. So let's see what you think. The article is entitled, The Strange Alliance Trying to Remake American Psychiatry. And this comes from the New York Times, May 15th, 2026 edition. The author is Daniel Bergner, and it notes, Daniel Bergner, a contributing writer for the Times magazine, has reported extensively on mental health and psychiatry. He is the author of The Mind and the Moon, My Brother's Story, The Science of Our Brains, and The Search for Our Psyches. Let's begin the article. On May 4th, something happened that might, just maybe, mark the start of a transformation in the way mental health is framed and treated in this country. At the culmination of a day-long mental health and over-medicalization summit, Robert F. Kennedy Jr., the ever-polarizing Secretary of the Department of Health and Human Services, pledged to put the power of his agency, which has one of the largest budgets in the federal government, behind fundamental psychiatric reform. When he took the podium as the event's closing speaker, Kennedy could not resist mocking the orthodoxy of COVID policy before he transitioned to challenging psychiatric convention. Nor could he restrain himself from a loose, at best, comparison of withdrawal from selective serotonin reuptake inhibitors, the most commonly prescribed class of antidepressants, to going cold turkey off heroin, which he said he'd done around 100 times. SSRI withdrawal, he insisted, based on a family member's experience, is frequently far rougher. But about his commitment to confronting over-prescribing, he was sharp. He acknowledged that psychiatric medications have a role in care, but added that we will treat them as one option. He declared that too many patients begin treatment without a clear understanding of the risk, that we must expand non-pharmacological treatments, and the psychotropic drugs should no longer be seen as the default. The summit was hosted by the Maha Institute, a Washington think tank founded a year ago by the Make America Healthy Again movement, and led in part by Tony Lyons, a book publisher who blames a combination of Tylenol and a vaccine he has not specified for his daughter's autism. Maha's anti-vax effort, among its loudest campaigns as President Trump took office for the second time, has been derided by scientists and dismissed by much of the public. Though Kennedy has denied it, the White House has reportedly asked him to mute his anti-vax arguments for fear of damaging the president's candidates in the midterm elections. The mission to reform psychiatry, though, may prove to have more broad appeal. According to a large study conducted in 2025, 1 in 6 U.S. adults are presently on an antidepressant. But doubts about these drugs have been growing. Kennedy's campaign comes after years of steadily accumulating critiques of psychotropic drugs and condemnation of pharmaceutical industry influence. Research comparing medications with placebos has repeatedly called the benefits of SSRIs into question, and lately, the side effects of these drugs, including the possibility of irreversible sexual dysfunction, has stirred a surge of attention. For a range of reasons, antipsychotics are also problematic. Because they act as sedatives, they are often added to drug treatment for mood or attention deficit problems in young patients who are not psychotic. And these drugs can cause major weight gain, breast growth in boys, and in some cases, debilitating movement disorders. The opioid epidemic, meanwhile, has sensitized the public to the power of pharmaceutical companies to corrupt practitioners and create patient trust when skepticism might be wiser.
Around 1980, mainstream psychiatry adopted a medical model. A new edition of the Diagnostic and Statistical Manual of Mental Disorders, U.S., and that's often called the DSM, Psychiatry's Bible of Diagnosis, published that year, enshrined the change. Ever since, troubles of the mind have been viewed mostly as psychological diseases of the brain, with treatments focused largely on pharmaceuticals. The medical model was partly a reaction against psychiatry's decades-long dominance by psychoanalysis and its offshoots. It was, too, an expression of hope in an early generation of medications. The discipline, meanwhile, was under attack in popular culture. The anti-psychiatry movie, One Flew Over the Cuckoo's Nest, won 5 Oscars in 1976. The field wanted to be viewed as a true science. Then Prozac, an SSRI, was released in the United States in 1987, with the promise of being both benign and all but miraculous in its impact on depression and anxiety. Psychiatry seemed to be reaching its medical and scientific ambitions. The idea of Prozac, and soon its close SSRI cousins, as an unmitigated medical advance was spread by a flood of pharmaceutical advertising. The ads presented readily comprehensible brain science. Mental illness boils down to an imbalance of chemicals, easily recalibrated with the right drug. The chemical imbalance theory has never been substantiated and has been supplanted by other hypotheses that are equally elusive to prove, given the mysteries of the mind. By the 1990s, new antipsychotics were developed that were supposed to treat schizophrenia and related conditions without the tics and Parkinsonian distortions of movement caused by earlier medications, until formidable research published in the New York England Journal of Medicine in 2005 found that the new and old antipsychotics were not all that different in the damage they frequently inflicted. Pharmaceutical companies

mainstream psychiatry is too quick to see normal human suffering as a disease, that its diagnostic labels often crush a patient's identity and sense of agency, and that psychotropics, for many, do more harm than good. The movement draws from, yet is largely distinct from, writers of the mid-20th century, like Thomas Szasz, and that's spelled S-Z-A-S-Z, the author of The Myth of Mental Illness, who dispensed with psychiatric disorders altogether as societal constructs. That position remains at the far edge of the movement. But closer to the middle, a shift came a decade or so ago when Alan Francis, a self-defined insider psychiatrist who had led a central diagnostic and statistical manual task force, became openly critical of the field, arguing that too many patients were being pathologized and sent down a road toward a cascade of medications. Two key figures in today's movement are Robert Whitaker, a journalist, and Laura Delano, an activist and former psychiatric patient. In 2012, Whitaker founded the website Mad in America, a leading platform for protests against mainstream psychiatry. Delano credits one of Whitaker's books, Anatomy of an Epidemic, Magic Bullets, Psychiatric Drugs, and the Astonishing Rise of Mental Illness in America, with rescuing her from conventional care. In her memoir, Unshrunk, A Story of Psychiatric Treatment Resistance, Delano makes the case that her treatment by psychiatrists and institutions from her early teens well into her 20s had devastating consequences. Antidepressants, antipsychotics, and mood stabilizers were piled one upon another for what was diagnosed as bipolar and a host of other disorders, but might have been better understood as a reaction to life's trials. The drug side effects, she writes, robbed her of her sexuality, and the diagnoses destroyed her sense of self. Finally, at 27, she freed herself of the medications. She and her husband, Cooper Davis, now run an organization, Inner Compass Initiative, dedicated to informing people about how to taper off psychiatric drugs without the severe withdrawal symptoms that some endure. At the Mental Health and Over-Medicalization Summit, Delano and Davis shared the stage with a series of Department of Health and Human Services officials, and Davis warmly introduced Glenn Grotham, a Republican representative from Wisconsin and a steadfast Trump loyalist, who spoke heatedly about overprescribing to children. Delano and Davis had a strong hand in organizing the conference and contributed to a pair of important policy and strategy publications underpinning the event, publications bearing the name of Trump at the bottom of every page. When Delano and Davis talk politics, they do not sound like natural Trump allies. Delano describes her political perspective as critiquing unchecked, unjust power, and Davis summarizes his as a mix of class-orientated thinking and classical liberalism. Yet, they perceive Trump and his administration as potential difference-makers on the issue they care about most. A rush of respectful media coverage followed the summit, even from outlets that are often critical of Kennedy's agendas. Yet many of the points made at the conference have stirred pushback. The American Psychiatric Association put out a news release stating that we strongly object to framing the nation's mental health crisis as primarily a problem of over-medicalization or over-prescribing. The main issue, the APA maintained, is insufficient and unequal access to care. The American Society of Clinical Psychopharmacology, perhaps anticipating the intensity of Kennedy's mission, had already come out in February with guidelines for deprescribing. This was a first, though the ASCP's president suggested to the Times that while the document was new, practitioners had long been acting responsibly in helping to taper patients off medication when the time came. Then again, Awais Aftab, a clinical associate professor of psychiatry at Case Western Reserve University, who has a cautiously thoughtful
and widely read Substack on psychiatry,

wrote in open frustration recently that for decades, mainstream psychiatry willfully blinded itself to the burden and severity of withdrawal and discontinuation-related difficulties from antidepressants and other psychiatric medications. Aftab, who is hardly a radical critic of his field, asserted that ASCP guidelines only tinker toward solutions and generally recommend maintenance treatment for recurrent depression, bipolar 1 disorder, and schizophrenia, ignoring controversies in these areas. They assume, for example, that most people are correctly diagnosed, when the reality is that there is widespread diagnostic chaos and decisions about maintenance are made under considerable uncertainty. From corners far from the APA and the ASCP and other psychiatric centrists, there have also been objections to the reform mission. "I do not think serious reform is enough," Whitaker told me. He made clear that he admires Delano's effort to open up a crack in the narrative, but he faults language like over-medicalization for being limited in outlook, for its implied call for reduction rather than a true conceptual revamping, and for, in effect, entrenching instead of displacing psychiatry's medical model. Adding to the divisions between Delano and some of her usual activist allies is a fear that joining up with opponents of vaccines could taint their movement as anti-science. Others recoil from her willingness to work with the Trump administration at all. Already, though, there are concrete accomplishments. At the summit, Kennedy announced that the Centers for Medicare and Medicaid Services, part of the Department of Health and Human Services, would be establishing a means for clinicians to be reimbursed for time spent on helping patients get off medications. In subtle or not so subtle ways, this could affect the treatment of millions or even tens of millions of patients. There will also soon be trainings on tapering widely available to thousands of practitioners. Trainings provided by the Department of Health and Human Services with Delano as one of the presenters. That the movement for psychiatric reform has reached this point with allies in the federal government shaping policies built on the arguments that activists and dissident doctors have made for years is remarkable. Delano and Davis seem to be capitalizing effectively on the administration and Maha's overall opposition to medical elites. But despite Delano's strategic and incremental approach, her dreams of transformation are ultimately almost as sweeping as Whitaker's. It's hard to say her odds of success are high. The psychiatric establishment would have to turn away from a half century of claiming scientific authority. Society would have to quell its longing for easy solutions that come in pill form. And then there's the pharmaceutical industry. A few hours spent watching TV news shows with ads for psychotropic drugs cropping up repeatedly and promising marvelous results are one sign of the forces and resources arrayed against Delano and her movement. The abundance of the ads serve as a reality check. And that concludes the article. Our next article is much lighter, and it's entitled "A Kiss and a Proposal All on Their First Date." The subtitle reads, "Dr. John Cook and Sylvia Auton had known each other socially for 15 years through her husband. After their spouses passed, poetry and an accidental FaceTime changed their trajectory." And the article starts with a colored photograph of this couple who are senior citizens. And they look like they are in a church, and she's holding a bouquet of flowers, and he's in a jacket and tie, and she's in a pink dress, and they're embracing, and he's kissing her forehead. And the caption reads, "Sylvia Auton and John Cook were married at St. James Episcopal Church, Leesburg, Virginia, on May 9th. The article is by Tammy Ligorsk and comes from the New York Times, May 15th, 2026 edition. Dr. John Henry Cook III hadn't meant to appear bare-chested on Sylvia Rosemary Anton's iPhone when he called her for a chat last July. It was 7:45 a.m., and Cook, who was home alone with his dog in Leesburg, Virginia, was having trouble facing the day. "I was lying in the bed my wife had died in," he said. "I was feeling busted by sorrow.
and I just wanted to talk to Sylvia. An accidental push of the FaceTime button sent more than his voice through the ether. Auten, who was visiting her daughter at the time in Phoenix, Maryland, was taken aback. He said, "Good morning, love," she recalled. "I was stunned." She was equally stunned a day later when, hours after their first kiss, he proposed. Auten, 85, and Cook, 90, first met in May 2011 when Auten and her late husband, Forrest Hanby, became patient at Cook's concierge medical practice in Leesburg. Hanby, who died in 2024, had known Cook since the 1950s, when both were midshipmen at the U.S. Naval Academy. A friendly relationship between the former classmates soon extended to their wives, Auten and Agnes Desrega Cook, whom friends knew as Di. Both couples would routinely see each other at USNA alumni events, and after Cook retired from medicine in 2017, they met up occasionally for group lunches with Navy friends. "I got to know Di, who was a wonderful watercolor artist and wonderful person," Auten said. When Di died in April 2025 of cardiac arrest, the friendship between the two surviving spouses deepened. Listeners, at this point in the article, there's another colored photograph of the couple getting married at the church, and this is taken so that you only see their backs. And they're at the altar. And what's interesting to me is that they're standing up, but there are two chairs behind them with cushions, it looks like, and so that they are able to sit where they need to sit. And the bride and the groom, each has a person next to them with an arm around them. I guess it looks like for support. And the caption reads, "The bride and groom had entered the church from a side door, then sat in chairs arranged in front of the altar, standing only to say their vows. I wobble well, but I didn't want to wobble up a long aisle," Auten said. Let's get back to the article. Auten is an author and educator. Before she moved to Fairfax, Virginia in 1969 with her husband, a nuclear physicist named David Auten, she lived in Chicago where she grew up. Her bachelor's degree in mathematics and master's in mathematics education are from the University of Chicago. Her doctorate in mathematics, education, and statistics is from the University of Maryland. Auten and David, who died of a cerebral hemorrhage in 2003, raised a daughter, Allison Russo, now an anesthesiologist at Johns Hopkins Hospital, and the mother of Auten's two grandsons, ages 6 and 2. The Autens also had a son, Timothy Lee, who died in 2014. Auten taught in Chicago classrooms before she was promoted to her first position in educational leadership in the late 1970s. In 2005, she retired as director of staff development for Fairfax County Public Schools. Auten now teaches personal finance classes at the Osher Lifelong Learning Institute, part of George Mason University. She also advises women on beginner stock market and investment strategies. Listeners, at this point in the article, there's just a close-up of the groom's tie and his boutonniere. And the caption reads, "The groom 90 wore a dark gray suit with a multicolored tie, and it is a bright tie." I think it's neat looking. The bride's dress was at least 21 years old, she estimated, and Cook's suit more than 30. "We were not in today's fashion by any means," she said without apology. Let's get back to the article. Her advice extends to navigating romance and relationships too. The Last Embrace, Caregiving for a Beloved Spouse, a self-published 2025 book, was written after she spent a protracted period caring for Hanby, who died after a fall at home in Fairfax Station. The Wondrous Embrace, Finding Love in the Sunset Years, also self-published in 2025, is meant to inspire hope among older people who may be souring on the chances of finding love. Auten met Hanby when she was well into her 60s and he was 70 in January 2005. They married the same year in September. "One thing I do not want is for anyone to feel discouraged when it comes to love or otherwise," she said. Before Cook earned his medical degree from Yale, he was a Polaris submarine commander in the U.S. Navy
During the Cold War, he served in nuclear submarines. He married Di in 1957, the day after he graduated from the Naval Academy. Military service had been a Cook family legacy. His father was a Marine First Lieutenant. He was born at Marine Corps Base Quantico in Virginia. With Di, he had a daughter, Elizabeth, and two sons, John and Harrison. His five grandchildren ranges in age from 24 to 30. Listeners, now they show a picture of them embracing at the altar and having their first kiss. And the caption reads, "The moment I kissed her, it's almost like I put the key in the lock," Cook said of the couple's first kiss. "My life started again." We'll get back to the article. When Hanvey was declining in 2024, Auten wasn't always certain she understood his needs. In those moments, she would ask Hanvey if he wanted to talk with someone else. Invariably, it would be, "I want to talk to Jack," she said. Cook picked up the phone every time. On May 17, 2025, Cook held a memorial for Di at St. James Episcopal Church in Leesburg, where they had married almost 70 years earlier. Soon after she died, Auten sent the family a condolence card and tucked a printout of the 1934 poem Immortality by Claire Harner inside. "I thought it might comfort Jack," she said. At the memorial, he told her how much he liked it, but Auten knew his grief was of a depth poetry could do little to assuage. "I saw the pain he was in," she said. Less than 2 weeks later, she was surprised when he texted her a handwritten poem. He had taken the original poem I sent him and created a poem as if Di were reading it to him, she said. "I was so taken with that, I sent a poem back to him as though Forrest were writing to me." Both poems touched on how they should not feel alone, how their spouses' spirits would not leave them. Auten was planning a June 2025 celebration of life for Hanvey at the time. "Jack had done such a wonderful job with Di's. I asked him if he would come over and look at my ideas," she said. Over lunch, the effects of his loss were as apparent as they had been at the memorial for Di. "He was still zombie-like with grief," she said. Compassion and a sense of hopefulness about helping him through his pain led to a shift toward tender new feelings. On June 29th, as Cook was leaving the celebration of life for Hanvey, he bent down to hug her and whispered, "I love you," in her ear. "What was astonishing is that without a moment of hesitation, I responded, 'I love you too,'" she said. The next morning, he sent her a text message, "Bravo Zulu," a Navy term for well done. She asked herself if his declaration of love at the service meant little more than appreciation for the celebration honoring his friend. Listeners, at this point, there's another photograph of the two of them after their wedding, and they're maybe at a lunch. It's hard to tell. There's a lot of flowers in front of them. And they're sitting next to each other, and they're turned toward each other, and they look so happy. And they look like senior citizens, but I don't think he looks 90, and I don't think she looks her age either. But they definitely look like two people that are in love. And the caption reads, "Beauty and music surround us all," Cook said. "If you listen for it, you'll hear it. If you don't, you'll miss it." All right, we'll return to the article. They did not speak again until July 11th, when Auten was preparing to get in the shower at her daughter's house, and Cook was shirtless and in bed. Auten checked that only her face was visible when she answered the early morning call. They hung up with a plan to meet for lunch the next day at Auten's house in Fairfax Station. At 1 o'clock, there he was holding a mini orchid plant as a gift, she said. "He stepped into the foyer, stepped into my arms, and gave me a long, deep kiss. 2 hours later, on a deck overlooking a lake on the property, he proposed." At the memorial for Hanvey, Cook's feelings for Auten had taken him by surprise. "When you've been in a long-term, loving marriage, you always have your feelers out for your spouse," he said. "When the spouse dies, those feelers that had been intertwined wither away." For Cook, maintaining hope that they would one day regenerate and intertwine with someone else had been a challenge. "But the moment I kissed her, it's almost like I put the key in the lock," he said. "My life started again." On May 9th, Cook and Auten married at St. James Episcopal Church.
Reverend Chad Martin officiated a traditional Christian ceremony for 90 guests. Auden wore a dusty rose ankle-length dress from her closet, the same dress she had worn to Mary Hanby. It brought back loving memories, she said. Cook wore a dark gray suit with a multicolored tie and his trademark red socks. Both had entered the church from a side door and sat in chairs arranged in front of the altar, standing only to say their vows. At our age, stability is an issue, Auden said. I wobble well, but I didn't want to wobble up a long aisle. After a kiss to mark the start of their married life and a careful recess to the church parish for a buffet lunch, they reflected on the resilience of the heart. Even if the days ahead are few, both of us would like others to have hope for the future, Auden said. Since he and Auden fell in love, Cook said, life has been delightful. Beauty and music surround us all, he added. If you listen for it, you'll hear it. If you don't, you'll miss it. And that concludes the article. Our next article is entitled, Psst, Thanksgiving is Healthier Than You Think. And the subtitle reads, We have some good news about your holiday spread. This article comes from the New York Times, November 20th, 2025 edition, and the author is Amanda Shulpak. If there's one day of the year to slip on something elastic-waisted and ignore your typical eating habits, it's Thanksgiving. The sides, the pies, the leftovers. The holiday is a celebration of abundance and an excuse to indulge. But look closer at your holiday table, and you'll see seasonal vegetables and a centerpiece of lean protein. There's a lot of good nutrition there, even if marshmallow toppings and gravy drizzles complicate things. Here's a roundup of the nutritional benefits of the key ingredients with recipes from the New York Cooking for inspiration on how to prepare them. Turkey is low in fat and high in protein. Turkey is relatively low in fat compared with other meats. Even fatty dark meat with the skin on has less than half the saturated fat of the same size serving of ground beef. Skinless white meat has just a half a gram of saturated fat per 3 ounces and an impressive 26 grams of protein. And that thing about turkey making you sleepy? It's a myth. Yes, the bird contains tryptophan, an amino acid associated with sleep-related hormones, but it's not enough to induce drowsiness. If you're yawning after the meal, it probably has more to do with the fact that you ate a whole day's worth of food in a single sitting. Sweet potatoes don't spike your blood sugar. Thanks in large part to the beta carotene that gives those tubers their telltale color, one medium sweet potato contains more than 100% of the recommended daily amount of vitamin A. Necessary for vision, vitamin A also acts as an antioxidant, neutralizing free radicals that can damage cells and DNA. Sweet potatoes are also rich in vitamin C, potassium, copper, and manganese. Their sweetness comes from naturally occurring sugars, but because sweet potatoes have a lot of dietary fiber, which slows the breakdown of sugar in the body, eating them does not cause blood glucose to spike as it would when drinking a can of soda. Potatoes are more than filler. Regular spuds do not pack the same nutritional punch as their sweet counterparts, but do not underestimate them. One medium russet contains more potassium than two bananas and about a quarter of your daily recommended amount of vitamin C. And the pigments in purple and red potatoes add more antioxidants to the mix. Potatoes are complex carbohydrates, meaning they contain dietary fiber and are not broken down as quickly as processed starches like pasta and white rice. That said, some potatoes have a higher glycemic index than others, meaning they can raise blood sugar faster. Russet and Idaho potatoes tend to have a higher GI than waxy fingerlings and red potatoes. Pumpkin is packed with vitamins. Pumpkin is nutrient-dense, meaning it packs a lot of nutrients into relatively few calories. 1 cup of canned pumpkin puree, 137 calories, provides more than 200% of the daily recommended amounts of vitamin A, 36% of vitamin K, 22% of vitamin E, and 25%, nearly 7 grams, of fiber.
If you're eating pumpkin pie, you'll get all these nutrients, along with added sugar and flaky buttery crust. Apples are good for your gut. An apple on this particular day is likely to come topped with a sugary crumble or encased in pastry. A noteworthy exception, Doris Greenspan's baked apples. But the nutritional benefits still count. Apples are one of the biggest dietary sources of polyphenols, plant molecules that can help reduce inflammation and promote cardiovascular health. And they're high in fiber, which most Americans don't get enough of. Adequate fiber supports digestion and gut health and is associated with a lower risk of chronic conditions like type 2 diabetes and high blood pressure. In particular, apples have high amounts of pectin, a dietary fiber that can help you maintain healthy cholesterol levels. And finally, a word on leftovers. To make sure Thanksgiving leftovers are safe to eat again and again and again, experts say it's important to get them into the fridge or freezer as quickly as possible, especially if they've already spent 2 hours sitting out at room temperature, where they're more susceptible to bacterial growth. The rule of thumb is to consume refrigerated leftovers within 3 or 4 days, though some foods, like fruit pies and cranberry sauce, can last a week. You cannot always tell when a food has gone bad, but mold, sliminess, and a funny smell are sure signs that it might be safer to toss a dish than reheat it one last time. And that concludes the article. Listeners, our next article is a recipe, and it is for chicken and red lentil soup with lemony yogurt. And this comes from the New York Times, January 15th, 2025 edition. Here's a summary of the recipe. If you're feeling a bit worn down, one bowl of this hearty lentil soup will bring you back to life, or at least fool you into thinking so. The broth is simply and deeply flavored with charred onions and 6 garlic cloves, plus a generous pinch of turmeric that stains the soup gold. As they cook down, the lentils melt into the broth, making it thick and rich. A heavy dose of black pepper brings gentle heat to clear your head, and the final sprinkle of fresh dill and parsley as a bright herbal finish. This soup is soothing and satisfying on its own, but feel free to add a few extras. Hearty greens like kale or spinach to wilt, a soft-boiled egg, or even chili oil for some heat. Total time is 1 hour, prep time 15 minutes, cook time 45 minutes. And this received 5 out of 5-star rating, and over 5,500 people rated this recipe. Let's go ahead and read the ingredients you'll need to yield 4 servings. 3 tablespoons extra virgin olive oil, 2 large onions, thinly sliced, 6 garlic cloves, thinly sliced, 1 pound boneless skinless chicken thighs, 1½ cup red lentils, rinsed, 1 teaspoon ground turmeric, salt and freshly ground black pepper, 1 cup freshly chopped mix of parsley, dill, and mint, 1 cup plain full-fat regular or Greek yogurt, 2 tablespoons fresh lemon juice from 1 large lemon. And here are the preparation steps. Step 1. Heat oil in a large pot over medium-high. Add the onions and cook, stirring often until deeply charred around the edges and tender, 10 to 12 minutes. Add the garlic and cook, stirring often until softened, 2 to 3 minutes. Step 2. Add the chicken, lentils, and turmeric and season generously with salt and lots of pepper. Toss everything a few times so that the turmeric can coat the other ingredients. Step 3. Pour in 8 cups water, turn the heat to high, and bring to a boil. Then adjust heat to medium-low and cook, stirring occasionally, until the lentils have split and collapsed into the broth in a golden mush and the chicken is cooked through, 20 to 25 minutes. Step 4. Using tongs, remove the chicken thighs, let them cool slightly, then shred and return to the pot. Sprinkle in the herbs, taste, and season with salt and pepper as necessary. Step 5. In a small bowl, combine the yogurt and lemon juice and season with salt. If using Greek yogurt,
Thin with water until it reaches a runny consistency. Step 6. Ladle the soup into bowls and then spoon the lemony yogurt over before serving. All right, let's go ahead and read what some of the readers who tried this recipe had to say about it. Kevin says, "This was really great. The herbs really brighten things up, and the lemony yogurt is a lovely addition. My only suggestion would be to let those chicken thighs simmer for closer to 45 minutes before shredding. They will shred after 25 minutes, but you'll have to work at it a bit, and the meat will be tougher. In contrast, after 45 minutes, they will be barely able to hold together, making the shredding a trivial affair and therefore not costing you so much additional time in the end." Mary Jane says, "For the sauce, also try preserved lemon chopped and stirred into the yogurt. I use this all the time with vegetables roasted in harissa. It would be delicious on this." And Cookin' in Vermont says, "I use curry spice instead of turmeric and add a tablespoon of chicken bouillon to water. Spinach at the end with the herbs. Herbs make it sing. Lemon yogurt, a nice touch." Veronica says, "Easy to make and delicious, although I think swapping in chicken stock or broth for the water would make it more flavorful. Added in a pinch of MSG to help amp up the flavor." Umberto says, "My absolute favorite recipe. I followed the commentary, and this is a definite keeper. It's got high fiber and high protein. I added carrots and some collards to make it a complete meal." And Betsy says, "This recipe comes together at the very end. The taste is unbelievable. Next time, I will add lemon zest to the yogurt. Remember that turmeric stains. Next time, I will cover my counter with paper towels when I measure it." Listeners, I found that last comment by Betsy about reminding us that turmeric stains very helpful, because I had forgotten it until she said that. It also reminded me of how many things in the kitchen can end up staining. A countertop, a towel, your hands. A long time ago, I worked in the kitchen for a while, and my job was to peel eggplants. That's all I did all day was peel the eggplants. And my hands at the end of the day were just purple from peeling the eggplants, and it was very hard to get that purple color off my hands. Do you all have any tricks for removing stains, including from clothing? I know when you spill wine on a tablecloth or your clothing, I've done it on both, that if you put water on it and then put salt on it right away, that helps. Something about that chemistry will help reduce the stain. And on the subject of stains, as I'm rambling here, but I'm about to end the program, a physical therapist once told me that in order to get out blood stains, just pour hydrogen peroxide over them, and it just kind of fizzes everything out. And that is true. Hydrogen peroxide can get out blood. It's just fantastic how it does that. We've come to the end of the program. I hope you found all the articles we read today interesting. As always, I enjoyed being with you, and I hope you're having a good day today and that you have an even better day tomorrow. This is Bonnie, signing off.

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2: Next is a brief poetry moment. This poem is by Jane Kenyon and is entitled Trouble with Math in a One-Room Country School. The others bent their heads and started in. Confused, I asked my neighbor to explain. A sturdy, bright-cheeked girl who brought raw milk to school from her family's herd of Holsteins. Anne had a blue bookmark, and on it Christ revealed his beating heart, holding the flesh back with his wounded hand. Anne understood division. Miss Moran sprang from her monumental desk and led me roughly through the class without a word. My shame was radical as she propelled me past the cloakroom to the furnace closet, where only the boys were put, only the older ones at that. The door swung briskly shut. The warmth, the gloom, the smell of sweeping compound clinging to the broom soothed me. I found a bucket, turned it upside down, and sat, hugging my knees. I hummed a theme from Haydn that I knew from my piano lessons, and hardened my heart against authority. And then I heard her steps, her fingers on the latch. She led me, blinking and changed, back to the class. This is Ellen Mayer, looking forward to being with you again.

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0: 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It is a safe place to share ideas, thoughts, and feelings, as all information shared is confidential. The program gives clients the opportunity to meet and communicate with people who are dealing with similar challenges, fostering newfound hope. 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Again, that's Anthony Griffin at 216-658-4675. Staying Connected. The Staying Connected group is a monthly meeting held for 6 months for clients that have completed the Vision of Success program. Staying Connected gives clients additional opportunities to hear from speakers and receive ongoing support from their peers who are sharing similar experiences. Contact Stephanie O'Donnell at 216-658-4679 for more info. Now it's time for readings from Forbes magazine.

I'm reading from the December 2025, January 2026 edition of Forbes magazine. And I'm reading in the section titled Forbes 30 Under 30. In the category of education, Rowan Chung, age 25, founder, The Rundown. At the University of Victoria in British Columbia, Chung sat through hours of lectures, but says he retained nothing. He dropped out and turned to YouTube to learn technical skills like coding, design, and marketing. When the AI boom hit, Chung saw an opportunity to teach others who, like him, preferred learning outside the traditional classroom. In 2023, he founded The Rundown AI, a Vancouver-based media company that now has 2 million newsletter subscribers, 1.5 million followers across social media, including Chung's own accounts, and podcast interviews with tech titans including Meta's Mark Zuckerberg and Microsoft's Satya Nadella. Our goal was to take all this complex information and simplify it for the everyday person in 5 minutes, he says. He has since expanded to online education, offering AI workshops via the Rundown University, which for $1,000 a year offers courses on topics such as AI for design and agentic development. The bootstrapped startup booked $3 million in 2024 revenue and projects $7 million in 2025, coming from a diverse stream of subscriptions, AI workshops, and deep-pocketed advertisers, including Google, Salesforce, and Amazon. In the category of retail and e-commerce, Jenny Wang, age 28, founder, Alta. Nothing to wear? Check out Alta, Wang's AI-powered stylist and shopping app. Upload photos of items you own or recent shopping receipts to create a digital closet. The New York-based startup will then list outfit suggestions or, and this is where Wang hopes to make money, recommend new stuff to buy based on the weather, season, and occasion. Fashion is so interesting from a data perspective, says Wang, a Harvard-trained engineer. Alta is both utilitarian in that it helps you decide what to wear and buy, but it's also just aspirational. Amid the sea of AI-powered closet startups, Alta is backed by both venture and fashion heavyweights, including Menlo Ventures, which led the company's $11 million seed round in June, LVMH-backed Alja Ventures, and Michelle Obama's stylist, Meredith Koop. In the games category, Emily Amiru Shunk, age 27, creator Amiru. Twitch costume play queen Amiru has been playing dress-up since she was young. Today, the hobby has made her one of the most followed women on Twitch, with 2 million fans on the platform. She has another 5 million followers across Instagram, TikTok, YouTube, and X. Shunk started live streaming the multiplayer battle game League of Legends in 2015 and went viral with her cosplay, where she sports countless colorful wigs and manga-style character outfits. Her popularity makes her an advertising powerhouse. Video game makers pay her big bucks both to stream their titles and to wear elaborate costumes of their characters at conventions. In August, Marvel partnered with her to host her own cosplay contest with a $100,000 purse for the best-dressed fan. Forbes estimates she earned around $1.5 million over the last 12 months from her Twitch streams, a podcast, YouTube AdSense, and a variety show series sponsored by AT&T. When you look at the top streamers, they're just straight-up entertainers, Shunk says. On stream, it's just you. You can't fake a personality for 12 hours a day, every single day, for years. In the music category, Alex Warren, age 25, musician. Long before the 2025 MTV Best New Artist was cruising around America in his Lux tour bus, he was living in his car, filming TikToks of himself singing in 24-hour fitness bathrooms. After losing his father to cancer at age 9, and becoming homeless at 17 due to a strained relationship with his mother, he turned to vlogging, sharing videos documenting his life, which earned him just enough to get off the streets. Eventually, he moved into a creator house with friends, including his now wife, where they began making videos full-time. That collaboration became Hype House, a creator collective living space that would later be the basis for a Netflix reality series.
In addition to the millions he has earned from social media, his breakout hit Ordinary has surpassed 2 billion global streams and generated an estimated $10 million in royalties and scored Warren a 2026 Grammy nomination. Commercial success is nice, but for him, it's also a form of therapy. "I write songs about loss and what I've been through," he says, "and then to have tens of thousands of people sing them back, I don't know if anyone could understand that feeling unless you have it happen." In the category of marketing and advertising, Avante Price, age 24, co-founder, Posh. "What if buying a ticket felt as social as the party itself?" Price loved hosting events for his peers at NYU, but promoting those parties through platforms like Eventbrite felt outdated and clunky. He made Posh for the social age. It's a mobile app that makes finding and buying ticketed events feel more like scrolling through Instagram or TikTok. When someone clicks on a Posh event link, they're asked to download the app or they land in a feed full of events, including ones their friends are attending. With a quick scroll, it's easy to see what's happening nearby, what's popular, and who else is going. In the beginning, the analogy we always used was we wanted to build Shopify for events. The analogy has really expanded from Shopify to TikTok, Price says. With $40 million in funding, it's now used to promote everything from raves to business conferences. The app, frequented by 6 million people, has facilitated over $300 million in ticket sales since its inception, taking a 10% cut on every ticket sold. In 2024, the startup brought in $10 million in revenue. In the category of healthcare, Eunice Wu, age 20,

Acepha, which is based in Toronto, also offers an AI-powered phone system to handle refills, send pickup notifications, and more capably route patient inquiries. Wu says her machine learning software can cut labor costs by nearly a third within the first month. The startup has raised more than $4 million. In the science category, Ethan Barajas, age 22, co-founder Icarus Robotics. Even astronauts do grunt work, including routine maintenance and organizing cargo. It's a waste of precious space time and taxpayer money. It costs about $130,000 an hour to keep astronauts in orbit. Barajas's Icarus Robotics aims to delegate the tedious tasks to robots. Co-founded in 2024 with Jamie Palmer, the New York-based startup is building AI-powered robots to handle the mundane so the highly trained humans can focus on the groundbreaking discoveries that only astronauts can do, he says. Barajas interned at NASA at 17 and dropped out of Caltech after 3 years to build Icarus, which has raised $6.1 million in seed funding. The company is planning a test run of its robots aboard a zero-gravity flight to prepare for a year-long test onboard the International Space Station in 2027. In the social media category, Katie Fong, age 20, creator. Anybody can go viral on the TikTok algorithm. Before Fong was a content creator with over 7 million followers, she was an overworked and miserable restaurant server. In 2023, she filmed herself crying while getting ready for yet another long shift, a video that unexpectedly went viral. People came for the relatability, but stayed for Fong's makeup tips and unfiltered personality. Now Fong, who is still an undergrad at NYU, raked in an estimated $4 million in earnings last year as a beauty influencer. Her fellow sophomores probably marvel at her doing brand deals with the likes of Dior, becoming the face of skincare company Cetaphil's campaigns, or appearing on billboards for cosmetics brand Kosas. What's her growth strategy? My brand is all about being unapologetically yourself and not being afraid to show the raw emotions, she says. I don't plan my content. That feels too curated. I film when I'm in the moment and have something to say. In the category of energy and green tech, Eric Herrera, age 27, co-founder, Maverick. Using his background in biology, Herrera brews up proteins in his lab that can dissolve rocks. His goal? Make harvesting valuable metals easier on miners and the environment. The idea came to him in 2022 while on an Explorers Club expedition in the Arctic Circle. There, Herrera, who served for 2 years in the Navy as a medical scientist, encountered iron-eating bacteria that survived by secreting chemicals that could melt minerals, leaving behind the iron for the bacteria to absorb. Soon, he launched Maverick, based in San Francisco, which uses the same organic proteins to extract oil and minerals at scale without harmful chemicals or high-pressure systems. Simply put, we break rocks and take out all the goodies, Herrera says. With Maverick, companies don't even need to dig a traditional mine. Instead, they simply drill a small hole, pump the proteins, and bring the liquefied elements up as if they were water. What we're left with is a soup of critical elements, and we separate them, he says. In 2025, Maverick raised a $19 million seed round led by Olive Tree Capital with participation from Y Combinator. In the category of manufacturing and industry, Catherine Sizov, age 29, founder, Strella. One bad apple can spoil the supply chain, so Sizov uses software to find rotten ones. In 2019, she launched Seattle-based Strella, which uses machine learning models and food-sniffing sensors to monitor inventory to prevent produce from rotting. AI-connected sensors measure the hormones plants exude as they ripen. Based on the data, Strella informs vendors about the best time to ship and sell it. To date, Sizov says she has analyzed more than 1.5 billion pounds of apples, saving over 40 million pounds from going to waste. Investors Google Ventures, Yamaha Motor Ventures, and Millennium New Horizons have put $18.5 million in. Sizov says her service is good for the planet and potentially highly profitable.

0: profitable. A lot of sustainable solutions are profitable, driving optimization and driving more elegant solutions. In the category of transportation and aerospace, Jonathan Lord, age 29, co-founder, Flux Marine. Imagine a Tesla for watercraft. Lord and co-founders Ben Sorkin and Dalen Franton started building electric boating company Flux Marine in 2018 after years of research at Princeton University. 7 years later, the pair have raised more than $30 million in funding to develop EVs for the sea. Since age 14, I spent many days out on the water. I had the opportunity to see a beautiful environment, except for the noise and the smell of these gas engines, Lord says. Flux Marine operates out of Bristol, Rhode Island, and builds high-performance electric boats. Flux largely works with existing manufacturers to power new builds. Boats with Flux engines cost around $120,000, but it also offers some repowers, in which they'll swap out old engines to make existing boats more climate-friendly. The electric revolution is happening, Lord says. We're really just at the beginning. In the category of food and drink, Troy Bonda, age 26, co-founder, Saws. Food fight. Bonda and his co-founder, Winston Alfieri, are taking aim at America's estimated $2.5 billion in sales pasta sauce market. Their brand, Los Angeles-based Saws, has attracted younger shoppers with creative combos like miso garlic and hot honey marinara, flavors far from traditional red sauce Italian-American cuisine. We try to identify flavor trends across categories that are familiar enough that we don't necessarily have to go educate consumers on, says Bonda, Saws' CEO. The pair has raised nearly $22 million from VCs and is on track to make $15 million in revenue by the end of 2025. Bonda and Alfieri initially partnered during the pandemic, making a hand sanitizer dispenser that doubled as a thermometer. To conserve cash, they lived on pasta. Soon, they grew tired of limited flavor options and, as COVID faded, pivoted from sanitizers to sauce. Today, their jars are sold in 8,000 retail locations such as Whole Foods, Sprouts, and Target. In the category of finance, Kalyani Ramadurgam, age 26, co-founder, Cobalt Labs. When she worked for Apple, Ramadurgan's job was to block anyone on terrorism watch lists from using Apple Pay. Even at one of the most sophisticated technology companies on the planet, she was shocked that the compliance process, making sure that the company was obeying financial laws and regulations, was still analog and tedious. It meant reading through not just hundreds but thousands of pages of documentation, she says. Organizations were just throwing bodies at the problem. In 2023, Ramadurgam founded Cobalt Labs to bring compliance into the machine learning age. Cobalt's AI models sort through mountains of documents to help banks vet their business partners, ensuring they're following the rules, like halting money transfers from sanctioned countries and promptly disclosing security breaches. Her startup has raised $13 million and has more than 20 customers, including fast-growing fintech company Built and Celtic Bank. The next article in this issue of Forbes is titled, The High Flyer. China makes 70% of the world's drones. Blake Resnick wants to change that. Backed by Sam Altman and Peter Thiel, the 25-year-old founder of Brink is on his way to making his quadcopters the top choice for America's cops. If only he can get the federal government to ban his primary competitor. Written by Zoya Hassan and Thomas Brewster. A frantic woman makes a 911 call in the suburban town of Queen Creek, Arizona, southeast of Phoenix, claiming her boyfriend is trying to strangle her. After officers arrive on scene, the suspect slipped away. They launch a Brink responder drone, which locates him about 4 minutes later near a major roadway. When the cops catch up, he says he's armed and ready to shoot. The drone's camera zooms in. He's lying. There's no gun in sight. The officers safely approach and arrest him. The drone flies back to its nest, a 5x5 foot charging dock on the police department's roof, with white metal doors that snap shut like a mechanical Venus flytrap. Drones scoping out the scene of a crime is an increasingly common scenario in American policing. What is far less common is that they're made in America. DJI, the giant Chinese drone maker, controls 70% of the global market for government and commercial drones, per analyst estimates, worth some $18.6 billion in 2024. Over 80% of public safety organizations with a drone fleet use DJI devices, while only 7% use Brinks. But crucially for Brink and its 25-year-old founder, Blake Resnick, the responder is made in Seattle, not Shenzhen. Resnick's bet is that American police will soon be using American drones, whether by choice or by necessity. As of December 23rd, unless the NSA or another security agency vouches for DJI, its drones will be banned from future sale in the U.S., much to the chagrin of cops and first responders who tell Forbes the Chinese manufacturer's devices are cheaper, more reliable, and more technically advanced. One of DJI's most advanced police drones, the Matrice M30T, costs around $15,000. Brink's comparable responder starts at $20,000. Even Resnick admits DJI makes incredible products at very low prices. Where there's a national security concern, though, there's a business opportunity. Brink and Resnick have ridden the wave of America First-ism to a $480 million valuation after raising $157 million in funding from Motorola, London-based Index Ventures, and billionaires including Sam Altman, Peter Thiel, and Figma co-founder Dylan Field. Resnick isn't coy about his position in the geopolitical tussle. "I don't think it's healthy that the free world controls less than 5% of the global drone market," he says from his office at Brink headquarters in Seattle, which overlooks lines of engineers in blue coats assembling responder charging nests. "The end stage here is that we're the DJI of the West." A framed copy of the sanctions Beijing imposed on the company and on him personally hangs in his office. Last December, the Chinese banned Brink and Resnick, along with a dozen other companies, from conducting business with or traveling to China. Plus, Resnick had a hand in the impending DJI ban. Over the last 3 years, he spent $660,000 on lobbying, including for controls over the use of Chinese-made drones in the U.S. That's a huge amount of money for a deeply unprofitable company that booked just $5 million in sales last year per Forbes estimates and is on track for $15 million this year. But the payoff is potentially huge. "Should the ban go ahead, there will be an enormous amount of demand for us," says Resnick, whose estimated 40% share in Brink is now worth $192 million. China hawks in Congress fear DJI's tools could be used to send sensitive information on Americans back to Beijing, though the company has long labeled that unfounded hearsay. Adam Welsh, head of global policy at DJI, said the U.S. government has every right to strengthen national security measures, but this must go hand in hand with due process, fairness, and transparency. A la TikTok, the company is now asking the U.S. government to start a review of its tech or grant an extension. The Federal Communications Commission did not respond to repeated requests for comment. While it's not a top-of-the-line DJI, the responder, which launched last year, is no clunker. From their nests, the drones can reach an emergency within a 2-mile radius in 70 seconds or less. A responder, which is largely controlled remotely by officers, can fly up to 42 minutes on a full battery and needs just 35 minutes to recharge. Even with a population of less than 90,000, Queen Creek has kept its single responder drone busy. Since it became one of America's first police departments to try the drone in June, its responder has been sent on more than 450 missions: burglaries, sexual assaults, suicides, and shots fired. The responder was first on the scene 131 times and handled 35 situations without an officer present for things like automatic, often false, car crash reports. Chief Randy Bryce says he plans to purchase an entire fleet. The department's older drones, primarily made by DJI, of course, are starting to collect dust. "We wanted to find an American-made item that wouldn't be hit by any type of prohibition," he says. Along with the responder, which is made specifically for 911 calls, Brink also offers the Lemur, starting price $10,000, designed for indoor use by SWAT teams, and the Brink Ball, a $2,500 and up softball-sized communications device that can be thrown into scenarios in which making direct contact or delivering a cell phone is too difficult. Think hostage situations or natural disasters. So far, Brink has attracted more than 700 customers, mostly police departments, about 100 of which bought a responder. Buyers range from small to medium-sized agencies such as the Pueblo PD in Colorado to the largest police agency in the U.S., the New York Police Department. At the federal level, Immigration and Customs Enforcement, ICE, is a user. Brink's origins date to October 2017. A 17-year-old Resnick was at his childhood home in Las Vegas when a mass shooting occurred just 20 minutes away. A gunman had opened fire from his 32nd floor hotel room on the Vegas Strip, targeting attendees of the Route 91 Harvest Festival. 58 people were killed. More than 400 were wounded. Resnick, who had built drones since he was 10 years old, wondered why the cops didn't use one in a situation like this. He bombarded the police department with requests for a meeting. Over coffee at a local Einstein Brothers Bagels, Lieutenant Will Hudler of the Las Vegas Metro Police Department listened skeptically as the gangly 6'3" teenager with a mop of frizzy brown hair insisted he could build a drone that was unlike any consumer drone out there, one with features specific to SWAT teams. Hudler decided to give the kid a chance, 90 days to build a prototype. Resnick went to work, piecing together components, mostly made in China, on his parents' dining table. On day 86, he demoed the device to 40 SWAT members. No good. One officer swiftly slapped it out of the air with a towel, proof enough that it wasn't ready for the real world. But Resnick didn't give up. Drones were an obsession. His latest after years of taking apart toys, then hair dryers, then microwaves. An early diagnosis of dyslexia worked in his favor when he was enrolled in extra classes. He skipped sixth grade, spent a year and a half in high school, and then headed to the University of Las Vegas at 14. Internships at McLaren and Tesla followed, then a transfer to Northwestern where he studied mechanical engineering. He took a few months off to intern at DJI in Palo Alto, California, and saw firsthand how the global leader built flying machines. He never went back to school, dropping out in early 2017 to try his hand at making drones himself. 3 months after his humbling experience with the Vegas team, Resnick called back, this time with a drone that could write itself. Hudler, impressed, invited him to join the SWAT team for some ride-alongs, where he remembers squeezing a tactical helmet over that beautiful head of hair. Together, Resnick and the Vegas SWAT team developed the Lemur, which would become his flagship drone. Brink, short for Blake Resnick, Inc., officially incorporated in 2018 with Vegas Metro as its first customer. For 2 years, Brink was a one-man operation. Then Resnick received $100,000 from the Thiel Fellowship, which gives entrepreneurial kids funds to skip college. Revenue hit $100,000 a year, but if Brink was going to scale, Resnick needed more capital. His savior came in the form of Sam Altman, the OpenAI CEO, who was then a ravenous tech investor. In 2020, Resnick joined a call with a friend of a friend who was looking for investment opportunities. The acquaintance, who zoomed in shirtless and in bed, stopped Resnick mid-pitch to say he wasn't going to invest, but would make introductions, including to a former romantic partner of Altman's. Shortly after, Altman emailed Resnick directly, asking about revenue, customers, use cases, growth rate, and how much he planned to raise. Resnick replied in a heartbeat. Okay, I'd like to invest, Altman responded some 36 hours later. A $2 million check followed. Altman then brought in Scale AI's billionaire founder, Alexander Wang, for another $150,000. It really changed my life, Resnick says. That gave me much-needed capital and credibility, which I used to get our first headquarters and make our first hires. It also opened the door to his next, much larger funding rounds, with Wang making the introduction to blue-chip firm Index, which led Brink's $25 million Series A in 2021, as well as its most recent $75 million round in April. Thiel invested a small amount in 2022, the same year Resnick made the Forbes 30 Under 30. He's a sponge, says Index partner Vlad Loktev, Realizing that there's still a lot to learn is very important, especially when someone starts a company so young. In his 22,000-square-foot Seattle facility, where Brink moved in 2021, Resnick forcefully shoves an airborne lemur drone, pushing it to the ground in an echo of the Vegas PD's original test. It buzzes loudly, like a giant mechanical bee, as it rights itself and returns to eye level. On a handheld controller, there's a live feed from the drone's camera. Resnick dials a number into his phone, connecting directly to the lemur thanks to one of Brink's partnerships with AT&T, T-Mobile, and Verizon. For his next trick, he shows how the lemur can quickly shatter windows using a tip made of an extremely hard material that combines tungsten and carbon, scattering glass shards across the parking lot outside. Resnick spends little time in HQ these days. He travels 3 days a week pitching police chiefs and mayors on the responder. Hudler sometimes goes too. Now retired from the Vegas PD, he's Brink's VP of Customer Success, training other cops to use its drones. Resnick estimates around 15% of SWAT teams in the U.S. currently use the lemur, making it far and away Brink's most successful product. Some, though, don't believe Brink's device is compared to DJI's at all, especially when tested in more extreme environments. Kyle Nordfors of Utah's Mountain Rescue Association flies drones on SWAT missions and above the Rockies when climbers find themselves in peril. He says Brink devices aren't reliable, nimble, or quick enough to reach people in life-or-death scenarios. DJI devices are just better in every way. Cops have had similar quibbles. Range is definitely an issue, says Luis Figueredo, a police drone pilot from New Jersey who has flown the lemur. The glass-breaking tool, he adds, doesn't always work as intended. Even if DJI ends up banned, Brink is up against a major American competitor, San Mateo, California-based Skydio, which has raised over $730 million from VCs, including Andreessen Horowitz, and has more than 1,000 public safety customers. ICE has spent $1.4 million on Skydio drones since 2021, compared to just $80,000 on Brink machines. The NYPD has 41 Skydio devices and 40 DJI drones in its fleet, and only 6 of Brink's. There's another clear market opportunity for Brink: defense. After Russia invaded Ukraine in 2022, the company sent 60 lemurs to Kyiv to assist in search and rescue missions. But besides some exploratory meetings with Defense Department officials, Resnick didn't pursue any Pentagon contracts. Still, Brink's work in Ukraine has helped it understand how to make devices that work when radio frequencies and GPS are constantly jammed. Brink's time in warfare may come, though. I care about democracy existing, Resnick says, and if the U.S. were ever to go to war with China, it would be like those days after the music festival shooting. Resnick wouldn't be able to sit out the mission. The next article is titled, "The New Nuclear Age." Atomic energy is enjoying an unexpected comeback thanks to artificial intelligence's ravenous power demands, while a new crop of entrepreneurs seeks the favor and favoritism of the Trump administration. Many will fail, but the upside is nearly unlimited. Written by Chris Hellman and Phoebe Liu. At Alo Atomics' 40,000-square-foot factory on the south side of Austin, Texas, workers move 5/8-inch-thick steel plates onto machines that slowly bend and roll them into 12-foot-wide cylinders, which they then weld into 25-foot-tall vessels. These could be made cheaper by outside contractors, but Alo co-founder and CEO Matt Lozick wants to do this work in-house since each vessel will eventually contain the guts of a 10-megawatt nuclear fission reactor. 5 of these Alo 1 reactor units, working in tandem, will power a single 50-megawatt electric turbine, enough juice to run a large data processing center, or 45,000 homes. "It's not a paper reactor, it's getting built," declares Lozak, a 35-year-old Canadian engineer now in his third startup. In August, Alo broke ground on a 2-acre site at the Department of Energy's Idaho National Laboratory, where it aims to achieve criticality by July 4, 2026, America's 250th birthday, and the deadline President Donald Trump has set for at least 3 U.S. startups to prove that their advanced nuclear reactor designs work. To achieve criticality, ALO will load a vessel with off-the-shelf nuclear fuel rod assemblies and then initiate a self-sustaining nuclear fission chain reaction. Producing electricity? That comes later. Even after achieving criticality, ALO will still need to build out manufacturing and a supply chain of vendors, sign data center customers, and get final approval from the Nuclear Regulatory Commission. We'll get the factory set up, come down the cost curve, and have this holy grail product, vows Losak, who is shopping for up to 1 million square feet for a gigafactory and recently hired Bryson Gentile, who headed Falcon 9 manufacturing at Elon Musk's SpaceX to set up ALO's mass production operation. What Elon did with electric cars and rockets was kind of like running the 4-minute mile. When that happens, everyone's like, wait, this is possible, Losak says. He hopes to produce electricity in 2027. Demand for electricity is soaring, largely because of the power-sucking data centers undergirding the artificial intelligence boom, and Losak isn't the only nuclear entrepreneur aiming to ride the wave of AI dollars. A dozen ventures with names like Valar Atomics, Oklo, Kairos Power, and X Energy are racing to perfect, permit, and deploy a new generation of small, prefabricated reactors that could power individual data centers or even feed the larger electrical grid. So far in 2025, venture capitalists, stock market investors, billionaires, the Department of Energy, and others have poured more than $4 billion into these and other new U.S. nuclear ventures, versus closer to $500 million in 2020, per PitchBook. Tens of billions more will be needed if nuclear power is to make a comeback. Two-year-old ALO has raised $136 million, $100 million of that in August, with billionaire Antonio Gracias' Valor Equity Partners as its lead backer. Valor was one of Tesla's first institutional investors, and Gracias, who sits on SpaceX's board, told Forbes that ALO will be a winner because of its commitment to manufacturing and vertical integration, similar to Tesla's first principles approach to batteries, electric vehicles, and robotics. These startups won't all succeed, but the stars seem aligned for nuclear energy's comeback. Demand is there. OpenAI's Sam Altman says he'll need an outlandish 250 gigawatts of power in 8 years. That's as much as Brazil uses. More sober analysts predict that by 2030, data centers will need double the roughly 40 gigawatts they now consume. At the current average industrial electricity price of 9 cents per kilowatt hour, 40 gigawatts would cost $32 billion a year. But prices will rise if demand grows faster than generating capacity. Analysts see natural gas turbines filling maybe 60% of the need, but those are on 4-year back order. Coal remains unpopular, no matter how often Trump refers to the dirtiest fossil fuel as beautiful and clean. Wind and solar, besides being on Trump's hit list, don't provide the sort of 24/7 reliability data centers require. That's a big gap for nuclear startups to fill. There's plenty of room for everyone to do well because the world needs that much energy and more, says Iran-born billionaire Kamal Gafarian, the aerospace entrepreneur who is a member of Rockville, Maryland-based X Energy, which is developing a gas-cooled nuclear reactor. Sure, lots of folks still oppose nuclear reactors, particularly in their own backyard, but support is now both broad-based and top-down. Since reoccupying the Oval Office in January, Trump has canceled giant offshore wind projects, scotched a solar mega farm, and signed the One Big Beautiful Bill Act, killing tax credits for wind and solar power projects that begin construction after next July 4th. But that same law preserved and expanded benefits for nuclear power. Tax credits for new designs now equal up to 40% of investment. The Trump administration is also overhauling the famously slow and cautious Nuclear Regulatory Commission, NRC, which should speed up approval of new designs. And it aims to make permitting easier in part by encouraging startups to locate reactors on military bases or at sites like the Idaho National Lab that have hosted nuclear activities since World War II's Manhattan Project. While Microsoft co-founder Bill Gates has been singing nuclear energy's praises as an answer to global warming for 2 decades, other voices now join the chorus. people say if we invented nuclear fission today, we would view it as the silver bullet that solves climate change, says Drew Wanzelak, a principal at VC firm Alumni Ventures, which invested in X-Energy, ALO, and Valar. That's how powerful it is. Back at ALO, Lozak and his co-founder, Chief Technology Officer Yasser Arafat, 39, have added personal reasons for pursuing a nuclear revival. Lozak's childhood asthma abated after his home province, Ontario, replaced nearby coal-burning plants with nuclear ones. Arafat did his calculus homework by candlelight in Bangladesh before coming to the U.S. as a college student and earning a master's in nuclear engineering from North Carolina State. His career has spanned the scale. He worked on Westinghouse's big AP1000, an 1,100-megawatt reactor, before heading to Idaho National Lab in 2019 to lead micro-reactor design. The co-founders hope eventually to sell their small mass-produced reactors not only to AI firms, but also to poor, power-starved countries. ALO means light in Bengali. Not so long ago, the fortune of nuclear energy looked grim. After a tsunami led to disaster at Japan's Fukushima nuclear plant in 2011, both Japan and Germany began mothballing sites. The U.S. industry, for its part, had been struggling since the partial meltdown at Pennsylvania's Three Mile Island in 1979. The accident dominated headlines for months, but the small amount of radiation released turned out to pose no threat, the NRC says. Nevertheless, the regulatory fallout from Three Mile Island led to plant cancellations and stricter NRC rules, contributing to delays and runaway costs for big nuclear plants. In 2024, after 15 years, Georgia Power finally completed its Augusta, Georgia plant with two Westinghouse AP1000 reactors capable of powering 1.7 million houses. The cost surpassed $30 billion, more than double the original budget, reportedly due to unproven engineering, non-existent supply chains, and a skilled worker shortage. Building a plant of equivalent size with natural gas turbines, assuming they could be found, would cost just $7 billion. It seemed the U.S. no longer had the ability to construct big nuclear plants efficiently. It now has 94 operating grid-scale reactors, many over 40 years old, down from 112 in 1990. DOE, Gates, and other true believers were already pouring money into new reactor designs when Russia's February 2022 invasion of Ukraine and AI's voracious power demands jump-started the nuclear bandwagon. The European Union, desperate to wean itself off Russian oil and gas, decided that zero-carbon nuclear power can be considered green in some cases. Meta, Amazon, and Alphabet's Google have all inked long-term deals to buy nuke juice. Even Three Mile Island is back in the game. Its surviving reactor closed in 2019 is now being prepped for restart after Microsoft agreed to buy all its output for the next 20 years. It's been renamed the Crane Clean Energy Center. At 40, Mike Laufer, CEO and co-founder of Kairos Power, is a new nuke veteran, having already built, operated, and decommissioned a demonstration plant in Albuquerque, New Mexico. In 9 years, we've learned a huge amount, he says. Kairos is now building Hermes 1, its first power-generating demonstration reactor, as well as Hermes 2, its first commercial reactor, which aims to deliver 50 megawatts to the Tennessee Valley Authority's electric grid by 2030. Google has agreed to buy by 2035 some 500 megawatts of power from Hermes reactors. Kairos' headquarters in a converted aircraft hangar at the former naval station in Alameda, California, just south of UC Berkeley, where Laufer and his two co-founders got their doctorates. The startup expects $303 million in funding from DOE by the time it completes Hermes 1 in 2028. Laufer refuses to say whether his billionaire father, Henry Laufer, a mathematician who built hedge fund pioneer Renaissance Technologies with the late Jim Simons, is a backer. The prefabricated modular Kairos system capitalizes on decades of advances with a molten fluoride salt-cooled reactor design. It uses a novel pebble fuel known as TRISO for tri-structural isotropic. This fuel is a feature of several new reactor designs and a big reason why backers claim the new systems are both meltdown and terrorist-proof. tiny uranium dioxide kernels the size of poppy seeds are coated in millimeter-thick layers that insulate the uranium and contain dangerous fission products. Keros then encases the TRISO in graphite to form pebbles the size of golf balls. When a lot of these pebbles are close together, they can initiate fission reactions, yet the multi-layered coatings aim to prevent the fuel from ever getting hot enough to initiate a runaway chain reaction or meltdown. Backers claim that even if bad guys stole the thousands of TRISO pebbles in a mini reactor, they'd be hard pressed to do anything dangerous with them. And if they blew up a reactor, a cleanup crew would be able to go in after and safely pick up the pebbles. Keros has devised its own TRISO production line, which is now being moved to DOE's Los Alamos National Lab site so it can finally pelletize actual enriched uranium. In-house manufacturing is a key part of our strategy, Laufer says. Isaiah Taylor, the 26-year-old founder and CEO of two-year-old Valor Atomics, also plans to use TRISO fuel but isn't producing it himself yet. He's too busy developing what Steve Marcus of Los Angeles-based Riot Ventures, which seeded Valor, describes as the Toyota Corolla of reactors, not a Lamborghini. In September, the El Segundo, California-based startup broke ground in Utah on its first demonstration reactor. In November, Valor announced a $130 million funding round and said it had achieved zero power criticality, fission but no electricity, and a test of its reactor core at Los Alamos. It's not clear if zero power criticality meets Trump's goal. Regardless, Taylor expects to achieve full reactor criticality, generating electricity, that is, by the president's July 4th deadline with his Ward 250 high-temperature gas-cooled reactor design named after his grandfather, Ward Shapp, a scientist on the Manhattan Project. Valor has already built a thermal prototype that gets subjected to the same operational temperatures and pressures, but without the uranium fuel inside. We dump 16 city blocks of LA power, half a megawatt, into the core, says Taylor, whose team has discovered leaks and learned valuable skills by repeatedly taking their prototype apart and putting it back together. Taylor, who is a member of this year's Forbes 30 Under 30, is a man in a hurry. The Idaho native dropped out of high school at 16 and spent what would have been his college years teaching himself nuclear engineering. His gung-ho attitude appeals to both funders and MAGA influencers. He has the unique ability to be persuasive and get people to join the mission, Marcus says. Fittingly, another Valor investor is Palmer Luckey, the billionaire who was featured on Forbes' 30 Under 30 list in 2014, sold his virtual reality firm Oculus to Meta when he was just 21, and co-founded high-tech weapons maker Anduril at 24. This year, Valor joined a lawsuit filed against the NRC claiming it was taking too long to permit new nukes and might not have the authority to regulate mini-reactors anyway. Other plaintiffs in the case are startups Last Energy and Deep Fission, plus Texas, Utah, Louisiana, Florida, and the Arizona legislature. The case has been stayed for settlement talks. We need nuclear now, not after a three-year review process, says Deep Fission CEO Liz Muller, 47, who founded the startup with her father, a retired UC Berkeley physics professor. The two-year-old startup raised $30 million in a September public offering. Its unusual approach involves boring a 30-inch diameter hole a mile down into the earth, lowering a uranium fuel containment canister into it, and filling the hole with water, which will be heated by the reactor to generate power while keeping the reactor safely in constant solid rock. Over the next 2 years, we're going to see who can actually start the build and who can't, Mueller says. One startup that has cashed in on the hype without even building a pilot plant is Oklo, founded in 2013 by husband and wife Jacob and Caroline DeWitt. OpenAI CEO Sam Altman was its chairman from 2015 until April. The company went public via a SPAC in 2024, and its market cap of $15 billion, down from a $26 billion peak in October, makes both DeWitts billionaires. While Oklo has begun prep work on a site adjacent to Idaho National Lab, it's unlikely to reach criticality by next July 4th. Still, it has friends in high places. Energy Secretary Chris Wright was formerly on Oklo's board. It's the highest profile of a half dozen publicly traded mini-nuke companies. Oklo's stock is very symbolic of what public opinion is. Everybody's pro-nuclear, and wants to be invested in it, Ryatz Marcus says. It's worth noting that even the wealthiest, most intelligent, and most powerful people on the planet can't just will a new reactor into being. Bill Gates co-founded TerraPower in 2008. After 17 years and close to $4 billion in investment from Gates, DOE, NVIDIA, HD Hyundai, and others, it still doesn't have the NRC's approval for its 350-megawatt molten salt reactor design. There's also a chance, particularly given Trump's constant flip-flopping, that old-fashioned big nuclear plants, not factory-built units, could be the future. Having gone through bankruptcy and multiple ownership changes in the past decade, Westinghouse received a fresh lifeline in October when the Trump administration pledged to help expedite permitting and financing for $80 billion in new reactors, enough to build anywhere from 5 to 10 Westinghouse AP1000s, in exchange for Uncle Sam taking a 20% participation interest in any Westinghouse profits above $17.5 billion generated by 2029. That's terrific news for Amarillo, Texas-based Fermi America, which has minted the richest new nuclear billionaire, co-founder and CEO Toby Neugebauer, 53. A private equity investor and son of a former Republican congressman, Neugebauer and his family saw their net worth hit $6 billion after Fermi went public in October. Fermi's plan is to build colossal data centers powered by at least four AP1000 reactors on 5,000 acres adjacent to Pantex, a DOE outpost in the Texas Panhandle that for decades has manufactured the plutonium heart of nuclear warheads. If you can't build nuclear power on this site, you can't do it anywhere, says Neugebauer, whose co-founders are Rick Perry, the former governor of Texas and Trump's first energy secretary, and Perry's son Griffin. Neugebauer is a project developer, not an innovator. He is hired as his chief nuclear construction officer, Mesut Uzman, a Turkey-born U.S. citizen who helped manage the building of the first four AP1000 reactors in China, then another in Bulgaria, and four more in the UAE. We have someone who is not a virgin. He's got 13 kisses under his belt, brags Neugebauer, who says that once the small nuclear reactor guys are ready, he'll happily build multiple gigawatts of them on the site too. Neugebauer is also hedging his nuclear bet. He already has 2.5 gigawatts of natural gas turbines on order and intends to build 11 gigawatts of gas power before his first reactor is complete. But his long-term vision is for Amarillo to serve as the federal government's hub for atomic-powered artificial intelligence. The reason we do nuclear is we are patriots, he says. China is building 33 large reactors, not for air conditioning. They are building power out the wazoo. That's why we need nuclear AI.
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2: Not only the Eskimos. We have only one noun, but as many different kinds. The grainy snow of the Puritans, and snow of soft, fat flakes. Gorilla snow, which comes in the night and changes the world by morning. Rabbinical snow, a permanent skull cap on the highest mountains. Snow that blows in like the Lone Ranger, riding hard from out of the west. Surreal snow in the Dakotas, when you can't find your house, your street, though you are not in a dream or a science fiction movie. Snow that tastes good to the sun when it licks black tree limbs, leaving us only one white strip, a replica of the sky. Unbelievable snows. The blizzard that strikes on the 10th of April. The fall snow before Indian summer. The big snow on Mozart's birthday, when Chicago became the Elysian Fields and strangers spoke to each other. Paper snow, cut and taped to the inside of grade school windows. In an old tale, the snow that covers a nest of strawberries, small hearts, ripe and sweet. The special snow that goes with Christmas, whether it falls or not. The Russian snow we remember along the warmth and smell of our furs, though we have never traveled to Russia or worn furs. Villon's snows of yesteryear, lost with ladies gone out like matches. The snow in Joyce's The Dead. The silent secret snow in a story by Conrad Aiken, which is the snow of first love. The snowfall between the child and the spacewoman on TV. Snow as idea of whiteness, as in snowdrop, snow goose, snowball bush. The snow that puts stars in your hair, and your hair which is turned to snow. The snow Eleanor Wiley walked in velvet shoes. The snow before her footprints, and the snow after. The snow in the back of our heads, whiter than white, which has to do with childhood again each year. This is Ellen Mayer, looking forward to being with you again.

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name is Claire Rodriguez, and today we are reading from Popular Mechanics, the May-June 2026 issue, the gear issue. Our first article is Field Test. Chopping wood with an axe is more rewarding than using a log splitter. Featuring test editor Paul Smith. I've always enjoyed when my kids help me with projects and jobs around the house. My father was the kind who demanded participation in this stuff, but I tried a different approach. I introduced them to house projects with a sense of curiosity, fun, and the idea of teamwork at the forefront. To be totally honest, their desire to pull weeds or scrub dirty window screens was limited, and it's hard to blame them. In those cases, it's difficult to get them excited about jobs I barely wanted to do myself. But for reasons I never fully understood, all three of my kids, ages 5, 7, and 9 at the time, gravitated toward the job of splitting wood. When the splitting axe, wedge, and maul came out of the barn, they'd light up and come running. Maybe they sensed the changing season. Perhaps it was the simple rhythm of the work. Whatever the appeal was, they didn't need to be asked. As soon as I started swinging the axe, they fell into an unspoken formation, like geese taking on a V pattern. One kid set the log, one scooped up the split, one stacked the growing pile. For an hour or so, we all worked with purpose, and they watched the results of their labor rise row by row before the whole thing naturally dissolved into horseplay followed by other interests. Only years later did I realize how much that time shaped their work ethic. There are few things more gratifying for a parent than watching your children grow into hardworking, capable adults and knowing you planted some of those seeds without even realizing it. When a log splitter came into my life. Somewhere in these formative years, I bought a brand new log splitter. A log splitter is an amazing piece of equipment. Mounted on wheels, it rolls wherever you want to use it. Hydraulics drive the log against a fixed wedge until the wood shears apart. The only real effort on your part is lifting the rounds onto the bed. It's simple, efficient, and undeniably powerful. I purchased mine, a Cub Cadet, in early fall 2012. 2 months later, Hurricane Sandy pinned us to a rural New Jersey property for a week, as ash, oak, and maple were dropped like matchsticks across the main road. I prepared as best I could, chainsaw fuel, bar oil, chains, a generator tune-up, and once the storm passed, I spent days cutting broken trees and running that new splitter. And to my surprise, I found myself working alone. While the log splitter made easy work of the cut rounds, it was loud and maybe a little intimidating to the kids. Or maybe they just didn't see a place for themselves in the process they fell so easily into previously. I wasn't swinging an axe. I wasn't showing them how to read the grain or start a wedge in a stubborn fissure. There was no conversation about airflow in a wood pile or why a stack should lean a certain way. There were no anecdotes about my own childhood. All that human connection, the bonding, the teaching, was drowned out by the steady drone of that four-cycle engine and the sight of me, working alone, ear and eye protection closing me off from my surroundings. Efficiency isn't everything. To be fair, it was a lot of wood. If I had tackled it with just an axe and maul, I'd probably still be out there today. But I sold that log splitter the following spring. I had no solid reason for selling it. It was a workhorse. I can't fully explain why I let it go, only that something about using it left me feeling strangely empty. The answer came to me about a month after I sold it, when Mother Nature dropped a large ash tree into the yard. I jumped on the chainsaw, cutting the tree into rounds. During a minute or two of rest, I had a realization. In the name of efficiency, I had unintentionally removed my kids from a seasonal ritual they looked forward to. I had replaced a shared task with a solitary machine. So back to the barn I went, gathering up the splitting axe, the wedges, and the maul. I'd like to say they came out to join me, but it didn't happen. Kids grow, life moves fast. That adage about firewood warming you twice, once when you split it and again when you burn it, is true. Splitting wood with an axe demands full engagement, arms, shoulders, core, legs. Hand-eye coordination, good form,
that unmistakable sweet spot of forged iron cleaving through wood like it's water. And with a healthy dose of mindfulness mixed with a bit of good timing, you engage in communication, teamwork, and modeling a work ethic for those you care about most. Next, we'll read Field Test. The perfect all-in-one multi-tool is a romantic ideal, but I'm not a true romantic, featuring test editor Bradley Ford. 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Every time a new one arrives for testing, my interest peaks. The engineering and design is impressive. Manufacturers seem locked in a race to pack more and more implements and functionality into a single tool. And I know plenty of folks who love these tools and live by the idea expressed in the Scout motto, "Be prepared." But is there such a thing as being too prepared? Full disclosure, I don't like having my pockets full of stuff, weighing down my pants. Do you have a keychain with 47 keys, a bottle opener, 2 doohickeys, and a rabbit's foot? How about a pocket full of change, your phone? No, thank you. So I really don't enjoy carrying around a large folding multi-tool. Some might call me a curmudgeon. To be honest, more than a few have. And I can hear the counter-arguments already. But you can wear it on your belt. Also, no thank you. I find that stuff mounted on my belt catches on things when I pass through tight spaces. And I don't like the weight there either. See? Curmudgeon. Now, I have tried keeping a multi-tool close at hand, and I have 2 folding multi-tools that I do use. Both feature pliers as well as a multitude of other implements. But in the several years I've been using those, I really can't remember using more than 5 tools: the knife, the can opener, the bottle opener, scissors, and occasionally the file, usually to clean up a busted fingernail. So for me, an ultra multi-tool is overkill. And I'm not the only one here who feels that way. Fellow test editor Paul Smith prefers his Leatherman Skeletool with a relatively modest 5 types of tools. And director of product content Will Eggensteiner keeps the even more pared-down Gerber Shard on his keychain. However, if you don't have a complete toolbox or one nearby, a multi-tool with a large array of functions could be your lifesaver, especially if you're not hung up about the weight. At the end of the day, I have real tools that are usually minutes away. There are a couple of screwdrivers and pliers in each of my vehicles, including our UTV. There are basic tools in my house, barn, and shed. And if I'm out in the wild, do I really need a multi-tool with 20-plus tools? My experience says no. I prefer to have a smaller pocket knife-based tool, with fewer but much better tools that don't sacrifice functionality or ease of use that would come from paring them down to fit in a tool frame with 15 other tools or functions. The multi-tools I've come to favor are Gerber's Armbar Drive and Armbar Slim Drive. These have proper screwdrivers, Phillips and slotted, that are axially balanced well enough that they're not annoying to use, and they have decent, sharp locking blades. The Slim also has an acceptable bottle opener, while the Armbar Drive has a sturdier bottle opener, scissors, and an awl. Either fits in my pocket without weighing it down and keeps me prepared enough. My advice is to consider what you really need.

or tumbleweeds. Instead of dragging a bulky canister vacuum out of the closet for quick cleanups, I can simply grab the stick vacuum from its charging station and start cleaning in seconds. While there are plenty of stick vacuums out there to consider, Dyson continues to dominate the high-end market. I've been using the Dyson V8 Animal Plus for the past several years, and it's served me well. But finding a model with a bit more oomph has been on my mind. That's why I was eager to test out the more powerful Dyson V15 Detect Absolute. This model is a huge upgrade in terms of features, as it includes an LCD screen that displays real-time cleaning data, an intelligent suction system that automatically adjusts power, and a laser cleaning head that makes every speck of dust visible. After a few weeks of daily use, I'm convinced the upgrade is worth the premium price. The laser feature has been a game changer for vacuuming my laminate floors, revealing dust I didn't know was there, while the extended runtime means I can clean throughout the day without recharging. For a parent constantly battling the mess of family life, the V15 Detect Absolute is an essential part of keeping my home clean. How I tested. The moment the V15 Detect Absolute arrived, I put it to work. I used it to tackle every little mess I could find, from crumbs of food on our couch to dust bunnies under furniture. I tested all three power modes, Eco, Auto, and Boost, across multiple surfaces, including hardwood, tile, area rugs, bedding, couch cushions, baseboards, and the interior of my car. I evaluated the vacuum's maneuverability around furniture and in tight spaces, monitored battery life and charging times, and thoroughly tested special features like the laser and suction power. I also assessed how intuitive it was to switch between the various attachments, empty the dustbin, and perform routine maintenance. Stick vacuums don't get much easier to use. There's no struggling with attachments when you're using the V15 Detect Absolute, and that's not for a lack of included attachments. In fact, the vacuum comes equipped with a hair screw tool, a digital motor bar cleaner head, and the aforementioned laser-equipped cleaner head. But unlike some other vacuums, switching out attachments is a cinch. Simply press the release button, align the attachment you want, and push it in until you hear a click. It's as easy as that. In fact, in the case of the dusting and crevice tool, it's even easier. Just press a button on the wand, and the tool slides into position, ready for quick spot cleans. An LCD screen on the rear of the vacuum shows the remaining runtime, cleaning mode, and even a real-time count of the particles being collected. It's a surprisingly satisfying feature. I loved having that immediate feedback, knowing that I'm getting dust off my floors. I live in Arizona, where everything is covered in a permanent layer of dust, and watching those particle numbers climb was both horrifying and gratifying. Added weight comes with a purpose. Dyson stick vacuums are known for their balance of power, usability, features, and distinctive futuristic design. A Dyson vacuum announces itself as a Dyson vacuum immediately. Like other Dyson models, the V15 Detect Absolute has a power tool style grip and a trigger power button that's responsive, though it requires continuous pressure. While the trigger design helps conserve battery life, I would have liked an option to keep the vacuum on continuously, because finger fatigue can set in the longer you hold the trigger down. One of the elements that struck me most about the V15 was its size compared to my older V8 Animal Plus. The V15 Detect Absolute's canister and battery are significantly larger, and at 6.83 pounds, it's a noticeably heavier vacuum, especially when cleaning overhead. To be fair, that's not something I do often, but cleaning overhead fan blades got tiring rather fast. That said, the vacuum houses a more powerful motor for improved performance, so the extra weight has a purpose. The V15 Detect Absolute also features a click-in battery system, which is a welcome upgrade from the integrated battery of my V8. The system makes it easy to replace or swap batteries on the fly. The V15 Detect Absolute has a whole machine HEPA filtration system that captures 99.99% of particles as small as 0.3 microns. For context,
That's approximately 175,000.

thousandth of an inch when used in boost mode. There's also a sensor that continuously measures the size and amount of dust particles and automatically increases suction power when needed. This feature worked exactly as advertised during my testing. You can feel and hear the motor ramping up when vacuuming extra dirty areas. Thanks to the more powerful motor, I rarely had to go over the same spot twice. The laser cleaner head reveals every last speck of dust. The V15 offers a premium design and powerful features, but how well does it actually clean? As I mentioned, my toddler is a bit like the Tasmanian devil, so this vacuum had its work cut out for it. There's always a mix of food, dust, and who knows what on our floors, but the V15 had no trouble keeping up. Big Cheez-It crumbs on the laminate? Not a problem. Cheerios wedged between our couch cushions? The crevice tool handled them with ease. It's almost like this model was made specifically for my household. Dyson rates the V15 Detect Absolute's battery life at up to 60 minutes, which will vary depending on factors like power mode, messiness, and floor type. In testing, I found it lasted around 35 to 45 minutes on auto or medium mode. Eco mode can stretch it a bit more, though it doesn't clean quite as well. Still, I was able to vacuum my home's floors, couch, nightstands, and overhead fans with battery life to spare. After all these years, my V8's battery has degraded to the point where it lasts 15 minutes if I'm lucky. I'm not ashamed to admit that I've become obsessed with the laser cleaner head, relying on it to reveal every last speck of dust, hair, and debris that would otherwise be invisible to the naked eye. It's shocking how much is always lingering around every corner. Weirdly, it has transformed the chore of vacuuming into a game, making sure I capture every remaining particle. It also holds me accountable. If I don't vacuum a certain area, the laser immediately exposes where I got lazy. Final thoughts. I'm officially saying goodbye to my V8 Animal Plus. The V15 Detect Absolute isn't Dyson's most advanced stick vacuum, nor is it the cheapest, but it strikes an impressive balance of power, convenience, and versatility. It's easy to use, handles daily messes without a fuss, and comes with plenty of attachments for different needs. If you're looking for a reliable cordless vacuum that can keep up with a busy household and don't mind the premium price, the V15 Detect Absolute is an excellent all-around choice. Next, we'll read Field Test. Yeti's Ranchero Day Pack got me to finally give up the JanSport I've used since college, featuring reviews editor Tom Price. I'm not one to swap out my backpack very often. I've been rocking the same old JanSport since my sophomore year of college. Even as the bottom began shredding and I lost a few zippers, I've been reluctant to give it up. So if I was going to swap it for something new, I needed upgrades that went well beyond the basic improvements that most backpacks offer. This meant something versatile, durable, and comfortable on my back for day trips through new cities, weekend hikes, and daily commutes to the office. I didn't want to need multiple backpacks for every aspect of my life. Instead, I preferred a single bag that could handle all of them at once. With storage, support, durability, and comfort, the Yeti Ranchero became just that, the only one I use now for both my train rides to the office and my weekends out in the world. First impressions. The first thing that I noticed on the pack was the zipper. Instead of one that opens the main storage compartment like a mouth from the top, it has three zippers that form a sort of Y on the front of the pack. The zippers allowed me to open the Ranchero at the top just like I would the lid of a traditional pack, as well as right down the middle. I could open just a small portion if I wanted an item from the top, or splay it down to the bottom to grab any gear or clothing that I packed in first, without having to rifle through every item. I loved how this zipper configuration let me use the day pack as a miniature piece of luggage, where I could stuff it to the brim, knowing I wouldn't have to unpack the whole thing to reach the loose pair of clean socks at the bottom. The back of the Ranchero also has an elastic strap designed specifically to loop over the handle of a piece of rolling luggage, so you don't have to lug it on your shoulders through airports and hotels.
These two features alone were enough to sell me on the Runchero as a travel backpack, but I found more. For travel, outside of the back loop and the triangle zipper design, the day pack came with tons of features that made it perfect for traveling. One of the standouts is the internal latch to hold on to your keys. This small clip connects to the inside of a storage pocket through a small nylon cord and keeps your keys secure. When I took the Runchero to Austin on my latest trip, I simply hooked my keys in once I left for the airport and unlatched them when I was back at my front door. The latch attachment is part of a valuables pocket that's easy to open and doesn't require you to unzip any larger areas of the backpack. Beyond this, the pocket sits at the top of the backpack with the zipper opening incredibly close to your head. This makes it far less likely that someone could unzip or pickpocket it without you knowing. While it worked great for a trip away, the latch and top pocket seem even more valuable for day trips where you want your phone, wallet, keys, and personal belongings close by. For commuting, while the Runchero has the organization and accessibility I prize while traveling, I love it even more for my daily commute. The backpack has two internal sleeves, so you can carry a work computer and a personal laptop or tablet at the same time while protecting both of them. The sleeves have a fair bit of structure to them and hug my computer tightly, so even if I'm riding a bumpy train or drop my bag, my tech should be secure. There are also two internal zippered pockets that work great for stashing pens, pencils, charging cables, and other items I hate having loose in the main compartment. All these features do a nice job of holding whatever items I need for my workday while keeping the bulk of the internal storage clear for my lunch and book. However, the feature that I easily appreciated the most was the flat bottom. Unlike many daily backpacks, which don't have much structure and frump under load or fall over when not propped up against something, the Runchero's flat and firm base allows it to stand upright on its own. I take the subway into the office every morning. Without fail, the trains are stuffed. With so little personal space, most of us passengers take off our backpacks and put them between our legs as a way to make room and be mindful of other commuters. Having a backpack that stands up independently means that I don't have to squeeze it so tightly between my legs or constantly readjust the pack to stay up straight as people move on and off the train car. It's a simple design choice, but the one that has saved me the most hassle from day to day. For hiking, the Runchero's tremendous durability and support help it excel on day hikes. In New York City, there isn't a ton of great hiking to be had, but I took the Runchero through some of the trails on the north side of Central Park to give it a go. The external material is a very sturdy nylon that is both water and abrasion resistant. So even if you plan on hiking through thick brush or in a bit of rain, the gear inside your backpack should be safe. I also quite liked the material of the zippers, which is water-resistant as well to prevent rust and maintain easy opening and closing, even after repeated exposure to rain. Keep in mind, though, that the Runchero is not watertight, so even with the material and zippers, you shouldn't submerge it or let it get soaked under a heavy rain. As for support, the daypack offers a lot more than you might think, given the lack of an internal frame. However, there is some light internal structure made of padding and flexible foam that helps the Runchero stand upright. This was a pleasant surprise, given that many day packs we've tested in the past, like the Cotopaxi Batok and the REI Co-op Flash, lack any internal support. Even wearing it casually, I noticed a lot more support on my back than I did wearing my old JanSport. The Runchero was tight against my back, yet offered some flexibility as I climbed over a few big boulders. This was also the case with the straps, which are comfortably cushioned and didn't dig even when I filled the Runchero to the brim. The pack also has a removable sternum strap that, when clasped, helps keep the pack steady and tight to the body for a more comfortable feel and less jangling around on strenuous hikes. Not so final thoughts. You don't need to be an adventurer to love this backpack. However, if you are, it makes it that much better. Yeti describes the Runchero as a utility pack, which feels apt considering the sheer range of activities I used it for.
I took it with me on a weekend trip to Texas, where it served as an extra piece of luggage. It works just as well on my morning commutes, sitting comfortably upright on the floor of a packed subway car. Finally, on a hike through Central Park, the Ranchero held snugly to my back as I climbed over boulders and walked along crowded trails. While it seems slightly better equipped to handle day-to-day activities, it's a solid option for anyone who enjoys a bit of outdoor adventure. Next, we'll read A Modern Guide to Pocket Knives by Justin Park. Need to open an Amazon package or remove tags from products? Want a lime wedge for your beverage on a boat day? A pocket knife at the ready tackles those jobs, and thousands more, efficiently. Your basic single-blade folding knife handles most cutting tasks, and multi-tool versions include as many as 10 or more tools like scissors and corkscrews. For our outdoor activities like camping, hiking, and fishing, a pocket knife is invaluable when household tools are out of reach. Granted, the basic design of a folding pocket knife hasn't changed radically over the centuries, but what has evolved are the styles and mechanisms making pocket knives enjoyable to both use and collect. Almost any knife can perform the core function of cutting, but once you start carrying a pocket knife daily, you'll develop preferences for the look, feel, and function. There are several factors to weigh when determining the right pocket knife for you. There are different types of blade steel, various opening and locking mechanisms, and assorted sizes and weights. Simply said, there are more choices than ever. Prices also range from cheap folders costing a few dollars to custom blades that run over $1,000. Metal makes a difference. Choosing blade steel is where knife geeks can get into the weeds. There are trade-offs, though, with any type of steel. Broadly speaking, if you go with a softer steel, it means the blade may get dull more easily, but it's also easier to sharpen. Harder types of steel hold an edge longer, but might be trickier for novices to sharpen at home. Steel characteristics also affect how prone a blade will be to rusting. However, most decent modern pocket knives use a steel that's rust-resistant enough to where it won't require lots of special care. Almost all knives' product pages will list the type of steel used, and if they don't, it's likely a budget knife. If you can't find the steel type online, check knife marketplace sites such as Blade HQ for the make and model. Here are the highlights for some of the more common pocket knife steel types. CPM Magna Cut, a great all-around steel that's tougher to sharpen at home. CPM S90V, a higher-end rust-resistant steel that holds an edge but can be brittle. D2, a common stainless steel for lower-cost pocket knives that's easy to sharpen. 440AC, lower-cost stainless steels that aren't as durable but resist rust and are easy to sharpen. 440C is slightly better than 440A. Handle material is also an important choice. Wood is less common these days and less durable than steel or lighter, more durable synthetic materials like G10 and carbon fiber. Still, you may prefer the feel and look of wood, despite the drawbacks. Steel is strong and durable, but adds weight, which can be a positive or a negative depending on how you use the knife and what you prefer hanging on your pocket. Easy opening and closing counts. The action of a pocket knife can play an outsized role in your appreciation for it. If you carry it long enough, you'll get proficient with most any knife, but each of these common mechanisms has its strengths and weaknesses to consider. Thumb stud. A stud mounted to the blade that you push open and pull closed with your thumb. Thumb studs don't require much finesse to hit and open reliably, but not everyone likes the feel. Nail nick or thumb hole. A slit or hole in the blade that, similar to a thumb stud, lets you push the blade open with your thumb or thumbnail. Like a thumb stud, opening becomes smooth with practice, but it can take some time to become proficient at it. Nail nicks, in particular, behave differently depending on the length of your thumbnail and aren't ideal if you keep your nails very short. Flipper. A tab on the spine of the blade that you pull with your forefinger to quickly spin the blade into the locked position. The CRKT Bamboozled is a great example. Assisted.
an internal spring turns a flipper or other opening mechanism into a faster automatic-like opening. Automatic. The press of a button deploys the knife instead of actuating it yourself. This includes out the front blades, like Microtech. These may be restricted in certain places. Look for a secure locking mechanism. In the previous century, secure locking mechanisms weren't common, but today they're expected, if not universal. Classic knives, such as Case's beloved Stockman and Victorinox's iconic Swiss Army knife, use slip joints, which hold the blade open but don't truly lock. Because of the increased safety of a locking blade, it's wise to choose a pocket knife with some kind of a locking mechanism. If you are comfortable with a slip joint or other non-locking blade and enjoy the style, by all means, buy one. Note that your choice of lock typically dictates how you close the knife, so this will have a major impact on how easy it is to operate. Frame and liner locks. These mechanisms are grouped together because they operate similarly while using different parts of the handle to accomplish the same thing. One side of the liner or lock is bent inward and slips behind the blade when open to lock it in place. Closing one of these knives requires pushing the liner or frame out, but can usually be done one-handed. Lock back. The spine of the handle locks into the back of the blade for a very secure lock. The downside, simultaneously releasing the back lock and closing the blade requires two hands. A crossbar lock. Benchmade's Axis lock is one of the best-known examples of this lock, which slides into a notch in the blade to securely lock out the knife. Lots of brands offer bar locks, but some cheaper knockoffs are not as tight or secure. This type of lock is fairly easy to close one-handed, and most work the same for right and left-handers. Button lock. The name says it all. Pressing a button frees the blade for opening or closing. The biggest benefit is that you can usually close the knife one-handed without ever putting fingers in the closing path of the blade. Note. Lefties will need to get a left-hand specific model when available. Pay for the appropriate purpose. If cost is a major factor for you, it will quickly narrow the range of options. Knives can range in cost from just a few dollars to hundreds or even thousands for custom and limited edition options from celebrated knife makers. Most people, however, will be looking at what are called production knives, models that are mass-produced, usually in a factory instead of by hand from individual knife makers. While these blades can still run up to $500 or so, the range is much tighter, as the cost to produce is lower. Knives for less than about $20 will usually feature softer, cheaper steels and inexpensive handles. These knives may have less quality control than pricier models, but you can still get a decent knife from an established manufacturer any day of the week for less than $50. Choosing a pocket knife with harder carbon steel will usually push the price closer to $100 or more. Go past that $100 price point and you're paying for specific designs, brand names, and other personal preferences, but you'll start to see diminishing returns as far as raw functionality. Don't break the law. In the United States, carrying most pocket knives won't break any laws, but each state has its own rules that might restrict the specific pocket knives you can legally carry. The American Knife and Tool Institute has a helpful state-by-state guide to knife laws you can consult. Find the right fit in your hand. A knife's dimensions and weight affect the fit in your hand and the ease of use. In general, bigger hands won't like tiny knives, and vice versa. But how and where you carry a knife can impact your preferences for size and weight. Weight. Most modern EDC knives weigh between 1.5 and 3.5 ounces. That might seem like a tiny range, but you'll notice the difference of even half an ounce. Knives more than 4 ounces are usually going to be all steel and oversize. Thickness. If you want a knife that sits slim in your pocket, pay attention to the overall thickness of the knife. A folder with flat scales and a lower thickness measurement, usually a half inch or less, will be less noticeable to you and others. Length.
With most pocket knife designs, the overall opened length is a little more than double the blade length since handles are usually longer than blades. The closed length measurement is a standard way to confirm a particular knife will fit comfortably in your pocket when clipped on. Blade length. Most pocket knives are 2.5 to 4 inches long, but there are outliers, much shorter and longer if you want them. In general, a blade around 3 inches is manageable for most people. 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It's one of the most important home improvement decisions to make for saving money and hassle. But there's a lot more than cost to consider. Outfitting your workshop with a set of cordless power tools that can handle all the projects on your to-do list is a pretty big investment. One way to make that endeavor more affordable is to stick with a single brand. Lithium-ion batteries, which aren't interchangeable between tool brands, make up a big chunk of the cost. So having one that works with a variety of bare tools is a smart strategy. 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While some brands cater mainly to professionals, most offer reasonably priced tools that may not cut it for pros, but offer more than enough power and durability for the home workshop. 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Ahead, we dive into some of our favorite cordless tool brands and discuss the factors you need to consider when choosing a battery tool system. 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
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It's among the most affordable cordless tool brands out there, yet it still makes tools that are powerful enough to handle the occasional odd job and home project. We like the fact that the brand makes cordless tools designed to handle tasks homeowners are bound to run into. The company has also been making affordably priced 40-volt outdoor equipment. Next, we'll read 9 Things a Leaf Blower Can Do, Besides Leaves, by David Dritsis. Leaf blowers aren't just for leaves. There are plenty of jobs around the house and beyond that can be made easier using powerful bursts of air. Some seem obvious, while others may surprise and inspire you. After all, you spent good money on that power tool. Why not get the most out of it in any way you can? We based this list on our own experience with both gas-powered and cordless blowers of the handheld and backpack variety, as well as real-life stories from user groups, manufacturer recommendations, and retail sites that sell leaf blower attachments. These are alternative uses that you can easily try on your own. However you use it, always remember to keep your neighbors in mind. Leaf blowers are great power tools, but not when you run them day and night. Number 1. Cleaning outdoor surfaces. Any leaf blower can be easily repurposed to make quick work of cleaning patios, garage floors, and even outdoor rugs. Some blowers come with flat head or tapered attachments that will help direct a more concentrated stream of air for cleaning hard surfaces.
Just remember that when you clean in enclosed areas, you may want to wear a respirator mask so that you aren't breathing in the particulate matter that will inevitably go airborne. Number two, makeshift snowblower. For a light dusting of snow, you don't need a full-on snowblower to clear a path from your front door to the sidewalk. The airstream of a leaf blower is plenty powerful enough to blow away a dusting, though any more than that, you'll probably need to break out the snow shovel. Number three, cleaning the gutters. One of the most dreaded chores facing any homeowner is cleaning the gutters. But with the help of some handy attachments, your leaf blower can make the job easier. Start by pointing it up into the downspout to clear the drainage pipe and blow out the leaves and debris from the gutters on the roof's edge. Keep in mind that the longer your extension is, the less wind force you're going to achieve at the exit point of the blower. So you still may need to climb a ladder to get the job done. Number four, cleaning lawnmowers and power tools. Routinely cleaning your lawnmower deck to get rid of caked-on grass and dirt is key to keeping it running smoothly, and you can either start the process by using your leaf blower or finish off leftover debris after a good scraping. You can also use it to clean other debris-hungry power tools, string trimmers, wood chippers, snow blowers, and more. Number five, cleaning a shop vac filter. Anyone who owns a shop vac knows the pain of opening the tank and cleaning out the filter. The dust flowing from it never seems to end. But after you get rid of the bulk of it in a trash bag, use a leaf blower to get rid of the rest. Just make sure no one is downwind of you or you might be in some trouble. Number six, cleaning out dryer vents. Lint buildup in a dryer vent is unavoidable, but a leaf blower can help you get rid of it quickly. Detach the vent tubing from the back of the dryer, straighten it as much as possible, and run the air through the tube. To ensure that it's working, situate someone at the other end of the vent exhaust outside the home and have them confirm that lint is blowing out. Number seven, cleaning your car or truck. That space where the windshield meets the hood of the car is a magnet for tree debris and leaves, and a blower is a great way to clear it out fast. The same goes for the bed of a pickup truck. If your vehicle is often parked under trees, a leaf blower may be its new best friend. Number eight, drying your car after a wash. Following an at-home car wash, you need to dry the car to avoid spotting. A leaf blower can save time and elbow grease. This process can go even faster using a tapered attachment, which helps increase the speed and force of the air movement. Just be careful to avoid blowing dirt into your vehicle's paint, wet or otherwise. A good precaution to take is to blow dirt off your driveway before you start the car washing process. Number nine, threading wire through conduit. This one surprised even us. We found several clever DIYers, like a guy who used a leaf blower to fish wire through a long distance of PVC conduit, and it appears to work well. Essentially, you tie a plastic bag to some lightweight polypropylene twine, feed the bag into the conduit, and blow air through it, sending the bag and line through the pipe. After that, you can tie the electrical line to the other end and pull it through. Genius.

0: 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If you enjoy this program and would like to help ensure that services for people who are blind or visually impaired continue to thrive, please consider making a gift to the Cleveland Sight Center at clevelandsightcenter.org/content/donate-now. 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
2: Next is the poetry moment. Today's poem is by Joy Sutphen, who grew up on a farm near St. Joseph, Minnesota. Her poems are collected in a book entitled Straight Out of You and Coming Back to the Body. The name of this poem is entitled Living in the Body. Body is something you need in order to stay on this planet, and you only get one. And no matter which one you get, it will not be satisfactory, it will not be beautiful enough, it will not be fast enough, it will not keep on for days at a time, but will pull you down into a sleepy swamp and demand apples, coffee, and chocolate cake. Living in the body. Living in the body. Body is the thing you have to carry from one day into the next. Always the same eyebrows, over the same eyes, and the same skin when you look in the mirror, the same creaky knee when you get up on the floor, and the same wrist under the watch band. The changes you can make are small and costly. Better to leave it as it is. Better to leave it as it is. Body is a thing that you have to leave eventually. You know that because you have seen others do it. Others who were once like you, living inside their pile of bones and flesh, smiling at you, loving you, leaning in the doorway, talking to you for hours, and then one day they are gone, no forwarding address, no forwarding address. This is Ellen Mayer, looking forward to being with you again, again, again, again, again.

0: It is now 7 p.m.
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0: 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It is designed to help individuals with low or no vision manage feelings of depression, anger, anxiety, and stress. It is a safe place to share ideas, thoughts, and feelings, as all information shared is confidential. The program gives clients the opportunity to meet and communicate with people who are dealing with similar challenges, fostering newfound hope. Contact Anthony Griffin at 216-658-4675 for more info. Again, that's Anthony Griffin at 216-658-4675. Staying Connected. The Staying Connected group is a monthly meeting held for 6 months for clients that have completed the Vision of Success program. Staying Connected gives clients additional opportunities to hear from speakers and receive ongoing support from their peers who are sharing similar experiences. Contact Stephanie O'Donnell at 216-658-4679 for more info.
2: Now it is time for more extraordinary readings from the Smithsonian Magazine

This is Sally Cern, and today I'll be reading from the Smithsonian Magazine, the June 2025 edition. Passage to the Pleistocene. In Wyoming, a trove of Ice Age fossils is rewriting our understanding of prehistoric animals. Julie Meachin, an expert in Ice Age megafauna, skirts a dirt ledge called the Saddle, deep inside a remarkable hollow in northern Wyoming known as Natural Trap Cave. She stops to observe Megan Hormel, a graduate student at Des Moines University, and one of several volunteers who have rappelled into the cave on a nylon line dangling from the entrance 80 feet overhead. Sunlight streams through a jagged skylight to illuminate a bell-shaped chamber 140 feet in diameter. I sit to one side of the saddle as remains of Ice Age mammals slowly emerge into the light. Like the scientists scattered over the subterranean hillside, I wear warm clothing, boots, and a caving helmet. My cumbersome climbing gear rests, along with everyone else's, on a tarp. Above ground, on the western flank of the Bighorn Mountains, less than 2 miles from the Montana border, it's a scorching July day. Down here, the temperature hovers at a near constant 42 degrees Fahrenheit, shifting only a few degrees with seasonal heat waves or blizzards. Bundled in thick coveralls and fleece jackets, the researchers wield trowels with gloved hands. It is the next to last day of a 2-week expedition. The 22 members on this 2024 dig include seasoned scientists and students, undergraduate to postdoctoral, along with expert cave explorers who ensure the safety and smooth operation of delicate work at the bottom of a deadly pit. The cave's name, Natural Trap, is literal. Over the past 150,000 years, countless animals have fallen into it. When approached from the relatively flat plain to the east, the pit appears suddenly beneath a small rise. You can see how tens of thousands of years ago, carnivores and the herbivores they chased could miss the black shadow until it was too late. Perhaps because they were running, or because of their relative weights and body shapes, certain animals fell more horizontally, landing on the cave's floor, well beyond the 75-foot perimeter of the entrance and dying on impact. As the debris pile grew over millennia, some animals that fell rolled or bounced, creating the broad field of bones that fill the chamber today. At least one Marasynanax, an extinct cat commonly known as the American cheetah, appears to have stayed together. Its intact skeleton was observed on a ledge deep inside the cave in 2023. Each soil layer has a name related to its color and composition. Hormel works in the cobbly gray, lower than blocky brown, and higher than rocky cheetah. Others work farther downslope, each focused on small finds. For example, Andrew Grass, a geoscientist digging 30 feet away, has compared the teeth of extinct species of American horses from different periods within the pit, using them to build a temporal roadmap of changing tooth morphologies. He has just extracted a new equid molar to add to the mix. Setting aside her pick, Hormel cleans an exposed bone with a sort of small paintbrush normally used on exterior trim. A foot or so to her right, a bony plate of the size of an iPad angles upward from the dirt, a scapula from an animal closely related to the present-day bighorn sheep. A male, if it matches the skull fragment that Tony Hotchner, another graduate student, found just yesterday. Possibly 23,000 years old, based on the dating of previous finds within the cobbly gray. This is another vert, Hormel tells Meachin, using paleontologist shorthand for vertebra. Meachin nods. After you get the vert out, I would take this little wall down. She indicates a jumble of packed rocks and dirt to the left of the scapula. Yeah, the wall has to go, but there's ribs in the wall, Hormel says. Okay, do your best to start taking it down. Take this little nubbin out and then worry about the scapula, Meachin says. That's a beautiful scapula, and I'd love to get it out. These workers are not hunting future museum displays. Instead, by documenting subtle changes within animal species over time, they seek clues to extreme climate changes of the past. And Natural Trap Cave provides an astoundingly well-suited resource for the purpose, holding a largely unbroken record of mammal lineages going back tens of thousands of years. It's an amazing place, says Kirk Johnson, a paleontologist and the director of the Smithsonian's National Museum of Natural History, who visited the cave himself 25 years ago.
It is a single site, and the time range over which it was open is long, so it has the potential to show change over time, as long as the individual skeletons are dated. That's why Meech and her team are focusing on the past 39,000 years, the time starting in the late Pleistocene that coincides with the most carefully dated bone-bearing layers inside the cave, deposits that were laid down during a continuous cycle of glaciers advancing and retreating. We're going to see if we can accurately model the dry and wet cycles at the site during that period, Meechan says. This sort of climate analysis, based on slow changes in animal teeth, as well as their mass and other attributes at a single site, has never been published in the scientific literature. Grass examination of horse teeth, for example, helps us better understand animals that have been regularly found in the pit, including two similar genera of Native American horses. Grass found that the enamel patterns on what is called the occlusal or biting surface of the tooth are different for each species. Researchers Lillian Spencer and Eric Scott also studied the ways horse teeth and those of bighorn sheep were worn down differently from different foods, and concluded that their diets were much like those of the wildebeest and zebras of the modern African Serengeti. There, the wildebeest come through first and eat new, softer vegetation, while zebras come later, eating the tougher, older grass. The rate of tooth wear on horses and sheep over time can point toward wetter or drier climates, changes that can be confirmed by plant DNA preserved near animal remains. Another project by Thomas Minkley, a geophysicist at the University of Wyoming, not only tracked shifting vegetation by extracting carbon isotopes and pollen from native plants, sagebrush, junipers, daisies, grasses, and members of the genus Amaranthus from specific layers in the mound. It also created a new tool to date soil and fossils within a particular section, simultaneously showing whether the climate was wetter or drier when each layer was laid down. A combination of pollen counts and carbonate values suggests times of relatively wet summers within the heavy glaciation period, starting as early as 150,000 years ago. This generally forced the same plants to survive amid steppe-like cold and dry conditions. A dozen of these and other groundbreaking studies were published in a special issue of the journal Quaternary International in 2023. But in an essay introducing the issue, Meechan and a colleague wrote that the volume was only the beginning, and that through many future studies and analyses, Natural Trap Cave will continue to change our view of the Pleistocene world. Beyond dating and comparing finds, Meechan and her colleagues are connecting the remains of an individual species inside the cave of a long-lasting migration pathway up on the surface. A pathway that, it's now clear, helps shape

2.5 billion years included five known glaciation periods, when global temperatures plummeted and vast ice sheets advanced across the planet, starting long before Natural Trap Cave began to form. The last glacial maximum ran from about 19,000 years ago to 29,000 years ago. When the last glacial maximum began, an ice sheet covered most of the continent, reaching from the Arctic to present-day Baffin Bay in the east and southern Montana in the west. A narrower ice sheet ran down the west coast. Sometimes this sheet expanded eastward to merge with the other, but in warmer times the glaciers parted, opening the ice-free corridor. At least 15 miles wide, and sometimes much wider at its American end, this verdant freeway for migrating mammals lasted thousands of years at a stretch. Before the last glacial maximum, large animals traveled in both directions. Mammoths and mastodons came from Asia to North America. The first horses and camels, smaller versions of those living today, left their native North America for Asia, Africa, and Europe. As the animals migrated between continents, they interbred. We are finding through ancient DNA that many of the species at Natural Trap Cave are hybrids between North American and Eurasian populations, Meechan explains. When a colder climate expanded the glaciers, closing the ice-free corridor, descendants were stuck on separate ends for about 15,000 years before it reopened, allowing cross-migration to resume. Then the glaciers melted further, raising sea levels that flooded the Bering Strait, blocking intercontinental migration once again. Both when the corridor was open and when it was closed, large animals moved by the thousands directly through the area around Natural Trap. Wyoming cave explorers first rappelled into Natural Trap Cave in the late 1960s. In 1971, Lawrence Lendorf, an archaeologist who had heard that there were bones in the cave, collected a few mammal fossils and a red jasper knife at the base of the pit. Other than the knife and the wooden artifact found in a pack rat's nest, thought to be the shaft of an atlatl dart-throwing tool, no human artifacts or remains were ever found there. Shortly after this discovery, the Bureau of Land Management, which controls the site, built a metal grate across the pit entrance to protect animals and people from falling in, as well as to prevent looting. A lockable gate at the Great Center allowed permitted scientific access. Lendorf, returning in 1972 with paleontologist Carol Jo Russian, excavated a 10-by-10-foot pit inside the cave, where they found a surprising wealth of Pleistocene species. The paleontologist Larry Martin, who led multiple subsequent excavations in the 70s and early 80s, declared it would take at least 50 years to uncover the secrets of Natural Trap. But in 1985, fearful that continued digging might harm the fossil trove, the Bureau of Land Management closed the cave until new paleontological methods and tools became available. It remained closed for 3 decades until Meechan came to the site in 2014. As a child, I always loved mammals, Meechan recalls. I was not a dinosaur kid at all. I liked the taxidermied animals and the mummies. Raised in Chicago until she was 5 years old, she visited the Field Museum with her parents often. In high school, in Florida, where her family had moved for her mother's job, she worked in a veterinarian's office. As an undergraduate at the University of Florida, she enrolled in a paleontology course that led to a job normally held by graduate students in the university's extensive paleontology collection. I got to open drawers and look at these cool bones from animals that had been dead for hundreds of thousands to millions of years, she says. I was transfixed. She went on to earn her PhD in ecology and evolutionary biology at the University of California, Los Angeles. While there, she conducted research at the nearby La Brea tar pits and became familiar with late Pleistocene fauna. When she joined Des Moines University as a professor of anatomy, she began looking for a project that could extend her knowledge and the world's of her chosen period of study. By 2014, groundbreaking research into the geology of cave formation, based on findings at a site just 10 miles south, had helped explain the origins of Natural Trap, which only underlined the site's uniqueness. The cave's first passages were carved by rainwater some 300 million years ago. More than 200 million years later, the Bighorn Mountains emerged, lifting the landscape to its present elevation. Another round of creation, this time from rock-dissolving microorganisms,

0: microbial acids, carried upward by rising spring water, expanded the ancient caves from below and made new ones, with large chimneys climbing toward the surface. When the roof of the largest cavity collapsed, it exposed a pit in the middle of a migratory pathway, essentially creating this perfectly placed and protected vault of intercontinental paleontology. Still, the cave presented unusual research challenges. As Pleistocene animals fell in, periodic flooding washed away some remains, creating occasional gaps in the fossil record of the large excavation mound. The sediment deposition gets really complex, David M. Lovelace, a geoscientist at the University of Wisconsin-Madison, who led a comprehensive study of the cave's stratigraphy, explains. Sediment that's washing in can leave little pockets of deposition in one area. Then the inlet or the stream will shift slightly, so it's deposits in another area. Sometimes a fresh stream cuts through the older sediment to drop in a new surface material. It literally forms almost a new cave through the old settlement, so you can deposit younger material under older, previously existing material. The complexities become outstanding. The team's remarkable success of precise dating, in turn, allows Meechan and other researchers to prioritize fossils within the best dated deposits, and in this way track slower evolutionary changes, the kind found between layers where thousands of years of evidence may have washed downhill. Since 2014, each team member has been taught vertical rope technique by Juan Layden, a New Zealand climbing whiz, who moved to Lander, Wyoming in the 1970s. In addition to caving around the world, Layden works as an arborist, leads mountain search and rescue, sails extensively, and is an accomplished photographer. I have rappelled into deep cave systems for more than 40 years, but like everyone else allowed into natural trap, I first have to prove to Layden that I can climb 100 feet up a nylon rope about as thick as a finger. I take my exam up on the surface near the cave's entrance, where Layden has installed a crane-like metal contraption of his own design on the back of an old pickup truck with a pulley that allows him to gradually lower any length of rope while the climber remains a few feet off the ground. As I make my way to the truck, my metal ascenders clanking against one another, Layden notes my dated gear. Most modern cavers use the European frog ascent system, but I cling to an arrangement called a rope walker, designed in the 1960s for deep pits in Alabama and Mexico. I huff and puff 50 feet up the line until Layden is finally satisfied. "That's enough," he says at last, lowering me to the dusty ground. When it's time to enter the cave, another team member, Doug Warner, inspects my descending gear, an equally dated rappel rack, a U-shaped piece of metal loaded with brake bars to control my rate of descent. Then I stand at the edge of the metal grate, trying not to stare at the darkness below. Warner surprises me with a whistle. Even more surprising, the whistle is answered by another from a few feet inside the cave. He points out a Sais phoebe, a smallish gray bird with a brilliant yellow belly. She flutters about her nest in a precarious niche above the pit, trying to nudge her fledglings into flight, occasionally popping up through the grate to whistle at Warner. "We've been talking for several days now," he says, checking that my carabiners are locked. Then he pronounces me safe to descend. Scientists entering the cave clip into a safety line before walking across the grating to the metal door built in 1971. A regular extension ladder pokes up through the opening. Still clipped into the safety, I climb 10 feet down to a flat ledge, noting the excited bird and her peeping chicks. I walk to the edge where the main descent line dangles free. I attach my rack to the main line, unclip from the safety, and step backward into space. Descending, I note another ledge, then one holding enormous nests of sticks built by raptors before the gate was installed. Then the walls recede. Below me, a shift of sunlight illuminates a bright circle of the floor. Researchers move about like so many ants on an anthill. A caver at the bottom helps pull me over to unclip outside of the excavation zone, and I remove my climbing gear. When I join the researchers underground, Hormel is extracting bighorn bits while others dig elsewhere about the room. As the day progresses, the circle of light creeps across the floor. When it hits a certain boulder, I'm told it's lunchtime. B.D. Voss, a geology education doctoral student, hands Meechan a small bone, seeking her opinion. She agrees that it's modern, not fossil, maybe a pack rat. Voss drops the bone into a plastic 5-gallon bucket. Seeing that it is nearly full, Voss carries the bucket to a designated dump pile, a growing mound that holds 50 years' worth of excavation discards. Voss then returns to help Hormel prize out a few more vertebrae and ribs as they work their way toward the bighorn scapula, which they finally pull from the cobbly gray. Months later, lab work will reveal that what had appeared in the cave to be a nearly complete skeleton was actually parts from several sheep. At day's end, team members emerge. Most carry packs with carefully labeled specimen bags. When it's my turn, I rope walk up about 25 feet before stopping to catch my breath. Hanging in the air, I see beyond the mound to the darkness of the larger cave reaching into the distance. The scope of all I see from my elevated view, separate layers of excavation blocked off with orange flags, still untouched zones on the mound, the enticing entrance to the forbidden lower chamber, suggests that many decades of research remain at Natural Trap Cave. I honestly think the work is endless, Meechan says later. It certainly will outlast my career. I see no end to the questions we can ask about the site. I emerge to a freshening breeze. Support cavers who remain near the entrance are gathered beneath a large blue tarp, which now flutters in the afternoon winds. I join exiting team members under the tarp as they pull sports drinks from a cooler, discussing the day's work. Across Bighorn Canyon, I see the twin peaks of the Pryor Mountains, home to about 120 free-roaming mustangs, European descendants of the extinct Eohippus. One horse from either the genus Equus or Harrington Hippus, both now extinct, contributed a tooth to today's findings. Only careful lab work will identify the horse's correct genus, species, and age. As the sun dips farther, we head toward camp, ambling through fragrant junipers on our way to the cook tent. "It's roast and potatoes tonight," shouts John Logsdon, the project's longtime operations manager and chief cook, and since 2023, Meechan's spouse. "Everybody can have a potato. We have too many, so eat up." Hormel, an experienced cook, assists in serving. We eat on paper plates, camp chairs crowded beneath shade that moves with the setting sun. A short walk away, the empty tents of the team's camp rattle in the hot wind. "I get to take a shower in 4 days," Logsdon says wistfully, doling out potatoes. "That's about 5 days too late," retorts a caver in the food line. Beyond the sheep and horse, the day's finds include part of a wolverine and an American cheetah petrosol bone. A marble-like bone of the inner ear, essential to balance, the petrosol is the hardest bone in all vertebrates, save for tooth enamel. Its hardness makes it ideal for preserving ancient DNA. So team members always celebrate a new petrosol. The next morning, on the year's final day of digging, they will cheer once more as Hotchner discovers a mammoth vertebrae. Each preserved tooth, vertebra, and neural fiber present a thread in Natural Trap Cave's evolutionary tapestry, helping to identify species and provide evidence of incremental changes in bone density, food sources, or habitat. Meechan says her next project will look at aridity throughout the time at Natural Trap Cave. Funding could be tricky. She now worries that support from the National Science Foundation, a crucial source, may vanish entirely. "My fingers and toes are crossed, but if she can proceed," she says, "we'll be able to determine how large and eventually small mammals respond to relatively rapid drying events, and clues to how some species survived climatic changes in the prehistoric past could prove vital as the planet grows rapidly warmer and drier. One thing I've learned about late Pleistocene megafauna is that they were pretty resilient," Meechan says, "right until some yet-to-be-discovered climate threshold was crossed, causing mass death. It took a lot of things simultaneously to kill them off, but once that cascade happened, it couldn't be stopped. I guess that's the scariest part for a fauna today. They've been through a lot, but once you hit the perfect balance of low population sizes and habitat loss, it's too late. I hope that lesson isn't lost on us." Balancing the scales. In the Pacific Northwest, seals and sea lions have rebounded from the brink. but their appetite for endangered salmon threatens a delicate ecosystem. On a cold night along the coast of Washington State, two women on boogie boards paddle furiously across surging waters. Clad in survival suits and headlamps, Jennifer Savigny and Amanda Summers are heading back from a harbor seal gathering in Port Susan Bay with dry bags full of seal scat. The pair are biologists employed by the Stillaguamish tribe of Indians, and they're mining the smelly, oily stuff for solutions to a wrenching conflict between some of the region's most cherished marine creatures. The flotillas of seals and sea lions plying Puget Sound today are a conservation success story. Because of their competition with fishermen, these animals were the target of state-sponsored bounty hunter programs in Alaska, Washington, and Oregon. By 1960, the region's pinniped numbers had been dramatically reduced. With the Marine Mammal Protection Act of 1972, hunting them became illegal, and their numbers rebounded. But the salmon populations on which they prey plummeted. The causes of the salmon crisis include habitat lost to urban development and migration routes blocked by dams and roads. As cities have pumped water out of rivers, they've also reduced the amount of water in the streams. The shallow water is warmer, and salmon need colder temperatures to spawn and rear young. Climate change is also warming waters and altering weather patterns, disturbing both the freshwater and ocean stages of the salmon life cycle. With the Pacific Northwest once teeming salmon runs now just a little thin trickle, the growing numbers of hungry pinnipeds have an outsized impact. Watersheds are out of balance, and pinniped predation on salmon is a symptom of that, says Cecilia Gobin, a conservation policy analyst with the Northwest Indian Fisheries Commission, a consortium of 20 fishing tribes in western Washington. As the fish return to spawn in the rivers and streams where they are hatched, bottlenecks like dams stir up pinniped feeding frenzies. The outlook is especially dire for Chinook, the largest of the Pacific salmon, also known as king salmon. Chinook are the centerpiece of the state's billion-dollar fishing industry. Washington allows both commercial and recreational salmon fishing, with regulations on quantity and size. Salmon are also a critical food source for many species of wildlife, including the Washington's beloved and critically endangered southern resident killer whales. For Native Americans who have fished these waters for millennia, salmon are the backbone of their diet and culture. Salmon-related activities shape the vocabulary of tribal languages and drive the yearly calendar. The cycle begins with the return of the first salmon in spring, which specific Northwest tribal nations honor with the first salmon feast. Gobin, a Tulalip tribal member, says her people believe that the first fish is a scout for the rest of the salmon community to see how well we've been taking care of this place, of the waters. The tribe honors this fish during the ceremonial dinner. We eat the first salmon with the community, and then we return his remains back to the water so that he could go back to his villages and report what he saw. If the salmon population collapses, she adds, everything stands to be lost. You're losing resources that are tied to the language and language that's tied to the land. The salmon's demise also threatens tribes' treaty fishing rights, says Pagan Frank, executive director of the advocacy group Salmon Defense. Frank's father-in-law, Billy Frank Jr., was a Nisqually fisherman and leader of the fish wars that culminated in the 1970s, with Washington tribes gaining the right to catch as many as half the salmon in their traditional territories. Frank recalls when her husband, Willie Frank III, also a fisherman, would come back with many totes full of salmon. Now, she says, they barely even get one. She fears that salmon will disappear during her lifetime unless the pinniped population is controlled. How it gets done, she says, that will be interesting. Efforts to keep pinnipeds away from salmon have been underway for years with little success. Loud noises, for instance, from firecrackers to high-pitched underwater pulses, damaged some animals' hearing. And sea lions that were captured and released hundreds of miles away usually just swam right back. We're fighting an uphill battle, says Casey Clark, lead marine mammal researcher for the Washington Department of Fish and Wildlife, because once an animal has figured out that there's a really good food source somewhere, it's incredible what it takes to get them to stop. In the Columbia River Basin, sea lions have scarfed down so many salmon that habitual offenders face lethal removal. This exemption to the Marine Mammal Protection Act targets sea lions that continually hang around and gorge themselves near the fish ladders, designed to help salmon make their way around dams and other obstacles. A long-standing limit to cull was expanded in 2020 to measure the benefits to salmon. Since then, 199 sea lions have been killed, sparing as many as 61,000 salmon, according to the Washington Department of Fish and Wildlife. So far, the program has had promising results, with fewer sea lions lurking near the fish ladders and the outlook for Chinook improving. The permit, which expires this August, will likely be extended. The concept of killing pinnipeds to save fish draws fire from animal rights advocates and raises concern about the broader environmental impacts. "You're going to wind up with issues," says Casey McLean, executive director of SR3, which operates a nonprofit marine animal hospital in the Seattle area. "The ecosystem is a web, and if you pull on one string, we're not going to know what that's going to cause. That's why Savigny and Summers are out on their boogie boards scooping up seal poop. Managing an endangered species that is preyed on by another endangered species is a complex thing," Savigny says. The biologists are working with state fish and wildlife scientists, one of several collaborations between Puget Sound tribes and other agencies studying ways to bolster salmon while keeping both populations healthy. While feasting sea lions can have a visible toll on salmon, less is known about the dining habits of seals. Fish bones in the scat will reveal how much and what type of salmon seals in the area are eating, along with genetic material showing the salmon consumed by individual seals. Preliminary results for the Port Susan Bay area suggest that seals aren't having a major impact, according to Savigny, while other river systems may have different scenarios. "It seems like salmon are not a really big part of our seal diet," she explains. The Stillaguamish are working on habitat restoration, rewilding former farmlands into cool, shady pools where young salmon can grow and strengthen before their arduous journey to the sea. Scientists from the Port Gamble Sklallam tribe are also working with the nonprofit conservation research organization Oceans Initiative and the advocacy group Long Live the Kings, as well as state agencies, to test a promising new deterrent. The device startles seals hanging around salmon run obstacles and drives them away from the buffet. The underwater system, which emits short, random bursts that sound like nails on a chalkboard, is much quieter than old-school noisemakers and doesn't harm animals' hearing. But it distracts seals, buying fish just enough time to get through the ladder, says Rob Williams, a scientist with Oceans Initiative. In trials so far, Williams says, the device cuts salmon predation by up to 80%. For the salmon people, as the Pacific Northwest nations call themselves, the need to give fish a fighting chance is urgent. "We only have a short window of time to recover salmon," Frank says. "If we miss that chance, then we will be the generation that let the salmon go." The Shape of Freedom. Text by Jacoba Urist. Photographs by Deshaun McClinton Holland. In 1869, three formerly enslaved artisans started a stoneware business in Central Texas. A century and a half later, they've put their stamp on the world. In 1856, the Reverend John McCamey Wilson, Jr., a Presbyterian minister and entrepreneur interested in clay science, relocated from North Carolina to Texas. There in the Capote Hills, a rural, sparse enclave in Guadalupe County, 12 miles from the town of Seguin, Wilson opened a business called Guadalupe Pottery. Wilson mainly sold jugs, churns, crocks, and cemetery flower jars. The pots featured crescent handles and deep chocolate-colored interior of liquefied clay. Before refrigerators and iceboxes, high-fire, non-porous pottery was essential to life. The Tupperware or Ziploc bags of the 19th century. Clay pots preserved everything from grains, beef, and butter to whiskey and even drinking water. The potters who worked under Wilson's direction mostly used alkaline glaze, one of the oldest methods in ceramics, to create a glassy exterior from a slurry of wood ash, sand, and clay. an arduous process in the 1850s. It took days to stoke underground wood-burning kilns to a high enough temperature for a successful firing. Three of Wilson's potters were enslaved servants who traveled to Texas with him, Hiram, James, and Wallace. For more than a decade, these men were responsible for nearly every facet of Guadalupe Pottery's production, from mixing clay and expertly throwing the pots on a kick wheel to glazing and stacking vessels and meticulously controlling temperature and duration of the kiln's flames. The men kept working for the Reverend even after Abraham Lincoln issued the Emancipation Proclamation on January 1, 1863. In Texas, slavery didn't end until June 19, 1865, when Major General Gordon Granger arrived in Galveston and issued General Order No. 3, informing the people of Texas that all who'd been enslaved were free. The event commemorated as Juneteenth. In 1869, Hiram founded his own stoneware business at a new site with James and Wallace, H. Wilson and Company. Though not biologically related, all three took their enslaver's surname, the practice of some Black Americans at the time. Some scholars believe that H. Wilson and Company was the first business in Texas founded and owned by formerly enslaved people. A century and a half later, the pots they made are celebrated in the ceramics world. In silvery grays and greens, with uneven salt drips and textured glazes that resemble the moon's surface or sometimes an orange peel, Wilson wares are coveted both as objects d'art and for their extraordinary story of Black self-determination in the post-war South. Wilson pottery now resides in museums across the United States, from the Smithsonian's National Museum of American History to the Museum of Fine Arts Houston, an indelible part of the country's entrepreneurial and creative heritage. The story of Hiram, James, and Wallace Wilson is woven through with threads of folklore, given the sparse records kept at that time, particularly for people born into slavery. But over the last 50 years, researchers have uncovered more details about the Wilsons. Georgiana Greer, a San Antonio pediatrician and ceramics collector aficionado, was passionate about locating abandoned kilns, and she left a trove of Wilson information behind, including a 1973 taped interview with James Wilson's son, James Wilson Jr. Emancipation offered the Wilsons an opportunity none had ever expected. Establishing a pottery business was complex and costly. It meant finding a suitable site, testing clay, constructing a kiln, and hiring proficient workers. And the men did all this in an intensely dangerous environment, says Ashley Williams, a recent fellow at the Smithsonian American Art Museum. In the late 1860s, Black residents of Guadalupe County filed almost 200 complaints with the Freedmen's Bureau for unpaid wages and violent crimes perpetrated against them. A Baptist missionary from Maine, the Reverend Leonard Ilsley, helped Hiram buy 600 acres of land for $500 and likely either gave Hiram a personal loan or served as a guarantor in the transaction. When Hiram died in 1884, survived by his wife, Senia, and 11 children, Ilsley served as administrator of his estate. One of Hiram's great-great-granddaughters, Laverne Lewis Britt, first discovered her connection to the potters after her retirement when she became interested in genealogy. Over the course of 5 years, she researched and wrote a book called In Praise of Hiram Wilson, which describes how her ancestor created a thriving post-slavery community in Capote. Hiram set aside 10 of his 600 acres for a Baptist church and became its minister. The white steepled chapel remains active today, beside a cemetery with cedar and crepe myrtle trees. Many Wilsons have been laid to rest there, including Hiram, whose grave is marked by a tall obelisk. Hiram also founded a one-room schoolhouse where Paula King Harper, another one of his descendants, says her grandmother once taught. King Harper is the current president of the Wilson Pottery Foundation. On the phone, she described how interest in her celebrated ancestor's technique has spread in collector's circles since the organization's founding in 1999. A pottery collector in San Antonio was at a garage sale and noticed the green salt glaze drip from underneath dirt that had dried on a gallon jug. They purchased it for less than $10, went home, cleaned it up, and guess what it was? a stamped H. Wilson. Finding that stamp is now the equivalent of finding a signed painting by a renowned artist. King Harper once sat at an auction that included several pieces of Wilson pottery from someone's private estate. There was a beautiful, pristine 5-gallon jug I watched sell for $12,000, she said. Traditionally, clay artists who made quotidian jugs and jars rather than purely aesthetic works have been considered second-tier makers, ranking below sculptors. But over the last few decades, contemporary and historic ceramicists like the Wilsons are receiving new scholarly and art world attention. Williams, the recent Smithsonian fellow, is researching the Wilsons as part of her doctorate at Columbia University. She notes that most enslaved potters wouldn't have been able to inscribe their names or initials on a pot. But once the Wilson potters were free, they added a maker's mark, which made all the difference. Future generations were able to dive into the records and find out more about the remarkable potters. Because we can tie the makers to these objects, which is so rare, it allows us to see the story about the resilience of the Wilson potters during slavery and their extreme success and survival, Williams says. The Wilson style may have been influenced by the works coming out of the Edgefield District in South Carolina, a place then known as a kind of pottery mecca. It was famous for massive bulbous jars and glazes, features that the early Wilson pots share. Edgefield has its own significant history of highly skilled black craftsmen, including David Drake, the earliest known enslaved potter to inscribe his work. Later, the Wilson's pottery took on more distinctive features. The men started out using alkaline glaze, but once they opened their own business, they switched to salt glaze, likely for its strength and waterproofing properties. Salt glaze also produces more consistent colors and textures, such as the bumpy orange peel finish admired by H. Wilson and Company collectors. At the time, the method was uncommon in Texas, according to Michelle Johnson, a project manager of the William J. Hill Texas Artisans and Artist Archive at the Bayou Bend Collection and Gardens, part of the Museum of Fine Arts, Houston. And it was dangerous, she said, because salt glaze produces highly toxic chlorine gas from the wet salt thrown into the kiln during firing. For this reason, contemporary ceramicists avoid the method altogether. The Wilsons may have learned the technique from Isaac Suttles, an Ohio-born potter known for salt glazing, who was listed in the United States Census as living in Seguin at the time. Lid rims are another notable element of H. Wilson and Company's jars. At the first pottery-making site during their enslavement, the men made more tie-down rims, jars without lids that require paper or cloth as a cover, which were easier and faster to make. Later, at their own shop, they crafted rims fitted for lids. These lid rims allowed for more watertight storage, but they also required more sophisticated expertise. If you think you may have stumbled on one of these treasures at a garage or estate sale, look for a horseshoe-like handle, the most significant visual identifier of a Wilson pot. It's still unclear why Hiram, James, and Wallace switched to these thicker rolled handles from their original Edgefield-inspired crescents. It may have been because horseshoe handles are sturdier, offering more surface connection to the pot's body. It's another puzzling question that Williams is pursuing and hopes to answer in the future. It took a long time for the art world to discover the Wilson's creations. After Hiram's death in 1884, James and Wallace Wilson went on to work at another pottery site run by Marion Durham, a potter from South Carolina, who had moved to Texas with John Chandler, who was most likely his enslaved servant at the time. By the time the Wilsons joined them, Durham and Chandler were in business together. That site closed in 1903. Though these pots remained in circulation, but many details of their story were lost. Decades later, an anthropology graduate student named Elmer Joe Brackner Jr. conducted a magnetometry analysis to find buried pottery. Clay contains iron oxides that can become magnetized. At the original Guadalupe pottery site, he found what's known as groundhog kiln, a uniquely southern semi-subterranean kiln used in the 19th century for firing alkaline glazed pottery. At the second site, home of the independent H. Wilson and Company, Brackner found ceramic glazed shards in another groundhog kiln. His research and that of Georgiana Greer, the ceramic historian, helped piece together the Wilson's unusual story. After many years of advocacy by the Wilson Pottery Foundation, art historians and curators began scouring land deeds, court documents, and handwritten capacity marks, numbers that denote the volume of each jug, to present a fuller picture of the Wilsons, sometimes correcting previous theories about their methodology and timeline. Texas ceramic artist Earlene Green researches the Wilsons' past while creating her own pottery to honor their legacy. In 2018, she interviewed Wilson descendants and collectors and visited historical societies in Texas for archival information. 2 years later, she curated an exhibition on her campus in Fort Worth. The show also displayed ceramic pieces she created based on the work of the Wilson potters. The narrative continues to evolve, due in no small part to proud descendants of Hiram, James, and Wallace. Every 3 years, hundreds of people gather in Seguin, Texas, for a jubilant 3-day Wilson family reunion that is open to the public. In 2023, festivities included the Wilson Pottery Foundation Gala and a 10th anniversary celebration at the Wilson Pottery Museum. The last reunion fell on the weekend before Juneteenth, and the reunion committee arranged a kickoff concert Sunday evening, followed by Juneteenth events in Seguin's downtown square. I was fortunate to grow up in Texas in the 1980s, around the time when our cousin Laverne Lewis Britt had uncovered the history, explains Deshaun McClinton Holland, the photographer of this story, and a Wilson descendant through his maternal grandmother. I grew up knowing bits of the story and visiting the church. He describes the process of documenting Hiram Wilson's legacy as a healing journey. To think he was born into slavery and was able to accomplish so much shortly thereafter, he says, it's inspiring and motivating to think of all the freedoms we have now and that we really have to push a bit harder. Ask Smithsonian. You've got questions? We've got experts. Question: how do space programs get their names? Elizabeth Cohen, Monterey, California. NASA and others have long sought symbolic names that reflect the nature of a given program and serve as inspiration. In the late 1950s, Abe Silverstein, NASA's Director of Space Flight Development, suggested program names that drew on the myths of ancient Greece and Rome. Mercury, the ancient Roman messenger of the gods, was the name chosen for the first program of human spaceflight. Gemini, the mythological twins, lent their name to the first mission with two astronauts in the vehicle. Apollo, though god of the sun, was selected to represent the lunar voyages because of the great power in the sky. The name of Artemis was chosen for the upcoming lunar missions since she was the twin sister of Apollo. New commercial ventures also use inspirational names, though references are often newer. SpaceX calls its rockets Falcon as a reference to the Millennium Falcon from Star Wars, and Blue Origin's rockets are New Shepard and New Glenn in reference to the original Mercury astronauts Alan Shepard and John Glenn. Jennifer Levasseur, Museum Curator, National Air and Space Museum. Question: is it possible to know if woolly mammoths had some of the same social, caring personality characteristics as today's elephants? Patricia A. Ryan, Londonderry, New Hampshire. Mammoths probably exhibited a lot of similar behaviors to elephants in terms of herd structures. Their diets are reasonably well known due to the findings in the digestive tracts of mammoth mummies. There is evidence that baby mammoths, like modern elephants, consume the feces of adults to develop the microbiomes they needed for digestion. There is some debated evidence of limited mammoth hunting by groups of humans. Like modern elephants, mammoths were probably dangerous enough to hurt an individual hunter. Genetics reveal that before mammoths became extinct, they grew isolated, most notably on Wrangell Island in the Arctic Ocean. This led to inbreeding. Yet genetics offer very little direct information about mammoth behavior. We still don't know enough about the expression of various genes in the elephant family to be able to infer how those genes shape the behavior of earlier animals. Michael Campana, computational genomics scientist, National Zoo and Conservation Biology Institute. Question: what is the best movie ever made about a U.S. president? Ann Singer, New York City. American filmmakers have been making movies about presidents since the earliest days of the medium. While I wouldn't necessarily recommend the short 1896 film McKinley at Home, Canton, Ohio, the first film about a president, I would certainly make time for the 2012 Steven Spielberg film Lincoln. I think it's the most incisive, compelling, and accurate movie depiction of an American president. The actor Daniel Day-Lewis captures the awesome responsibility of the office and the immense challenges of the Civil War era, humanizing the hallowed leader as he navigates a political landscape that was just as complicated and contentious as today's world. Ryan Lintelman, Entertainment Curator, National Museum of American History.
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2: Next is a brief poetry moment. The poem by Ted Kooser is entitled Book Club. Mother has come to the clean end of a morning, full of the clink of mints in little dishes, of lemon oil tart in the living room air, of the water ballet of the folding chairs rehearsing their kicks in a circle of patience. The ladies are due at 2 o'clock. A fat tour guide of Hawaii on schedule. Lagoons of romance to lap the hot shore in each girdle. Volcanoes of ashes filling the ashtrays. The bright birds of sweet smiles crisscrossing the circle. Meanwhile, my father is picking up leaves from the drive. As he bends, his blood tries the loose doors of his arteries. At 66, with his retirement bulova wound tight as his heart, he has entered the blue, high-altitude hallway of age. There, air is thin. If he looks forward or back, he gets dizzy. Today, in the bleak exile of Book Club, even his bathroom's forbidden to him. His razor and soap have been hidden. His pills put away. If he needs to go to the bathroom, he'll have to walk down to the station and ask for the key. Most likely, though, he's safe. At the foot of the stairs to the basement, he's drawn up an armchair and floor lamp. Through the long afternoon, he'll sit there pretending to read, while above him the pink mints go around in slow circles, and lovely Hawaii comes to Des Moines in the hula of numb fannies on laboring chairs. This is Ellen Mayer, looking forward to being with you again.

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